0: over years and years. We stand for freedom of navigation in the Strait of Hormuz and the international law of the sea.
1: Anand will deliver Canada's national statement at the UN General Assembly on Saturday. Health Canada has suspended the license for Grifols Plasma Collection Centre in Winnipeg. The regulator says the for-profit company failed to implement corrective and preventative measures after the deaths of two people. Michelle Allen reports.
2: After months of controversy, the federal regulator shut down a plasma centre in Winnipeg. Health Canada suspended Grifols Taylor Avenue Centre's license to collect plasma effective immediately. It's where 22-year-old Rodiat Alabetti had a fatal cardiac arrest while donating. Health Canada says Grifols didn't take enough action, even though it warned the company that it needed to shape up to keep its license. The for-profit Spanish company owns 17 paid plasma centres in Canada. Grifols has not responded to a request for comment. Health Canada said it proposed suspending Grifols' license on August 13th. That same day, Grifols announced it was pausing plasma collection at all of its Canadian locations because of unfounded attention after the two deaths. A representative of Alabetti's family says suspending one location isn't enough. They want all Grifols in Canada shut down. Michelle Allen, CBC News, Winnipeg.
1: Canada and the European Union hosted a fundraising event today for the Global Ocean Observing System. Prime Minister Mark Carney and European Commission President Ursula von der Leyen secured $339 million in pledges. The GOOS provides crucial data for understanding the effects of climate change on the oceans. It's also a source of enhanced weather forecasting and helps protect coastal communities. The Trump administration has previously threatened to pull its contributions to the system. A new report suggests heat generated by this year's El Niño weather pattern could cause nearly 500,000 extra deaths. That's raising even more alarms about what experts were already warning is set to be the strongest El Niño on record. Inayat Singh reports.
3: 451,000 extra deaths from heat. That's what a new report is projecting based on the weather havoc that the El Niño weather pattern will cause around the world until February.
4: We expect that number to go up because the effects of El Niño will continue well into next summer.
3: Genevieve Miracle is the executive director of the Climate Impact Lab, based at the University of Chicago. The report warns that El Niño, a natural weather phenomenon caused by warming waters in the Pacific Ocean, is supercharged this year because of climate change. To protect people, Miracle says countries need robust heat warning systems and outreach to elderly and vulnerable people.
4: We know those immediate responses, and some of them don't cost much.
3: On top of the heat, El Niño is already causing drought and wildfires in Indonesia, a weak monsoon in India, threatening food production and crop failures across Central America. Inayat Singh, CBC News, Toronto.
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5: Here's a look at the weather forecast from Environment Canada for Northern Ontario. Clear skies expected overnight, some fog developing after midnight in a number of communities, and overnight lows from 9 degrees down to plus 1. There is a risk of frost for Elliott Lake, Sudbury, West Nipissing, French River area, and for North Bay and area. For tomorrow, Thursday, sunny for most communities and warm temperatures expected with highs of 19 or 20. On the James Bay coast, conditions could change to a mix of sun and cloud for places like Fort Albany and Attawapiskat.
6: So the thing to remember about the location of the Algonquin is how short a distance it is from the hotel to the theaters.
7: Welcome to Ideas. I'm Nala Ayed.
6: So this is not even 10 minutes to get there.
7: And welcome to 59 West 44th Street in Midtown Manhattan, the literary landmark better known as the Algonquin Hotel.
6: At one time they were using a Native American chief as their mascot. You don't do that any longer.
7: The Algonquin opened in 1902 and soon established a reputation as a place to see and be seen.
6: Frank Case, who was the general manager, really cultivated that. So a lot of actors were coming here. Mary Pickford lived here, and he capitalized on that and advertised on it. You know, stay at the hotel where so-and-so is.
7: That's so-and-so. Included a rowdy group of writers, critics, and actors who made the hotel their unofficial home. Every weekday for about a decade, they showed up for a cheap lunch and dined out on the witty barbs they served up to each other and to the public.
6: the thing that helped them grow the mystique and the legend is a lot of the men at the table were columnists. If you have to turn in a column 6 days a week, you know, on Tuesday, Dorothy Parker said this to Robert Benchley, then the wire services pick it up. And so within 24 or 48 hours, it's coast to coast.
7: The Algonquin Roundtable was where Broadway shows were birthed, plots of Hollywood screenplays imagined, and the venerable New Yorker magazine dreamed up. Yet the person whose legacy is most tied to the Round Table and its towering figures stood barely 5 feet tall in heels and hat, Dorothy Parker.
6: Parker stands apart as someone who is known for great writing, her wit and her charm, but also is very closely associated with the good life and having a cocktail and cracking wise.
7: Most days, she was the only woman at that famous table. But she held her own with the men, once quipping that the first thing I do in the morning is brush my teeth and sharpen my tongue. Lines like that meant she was already well known when her first book was published in 1926. Enough Rope was a surprising bestseller.
8: Men, they hail you as their morning star because you are the way you are. If you return the sentiment, they'll try to make you different.
7: A book of poetry filled with heartbreak, loss, and the struggles of a modern woman in New York. Themes that still resonate decades later.
8: They cannot let you go your gait. They influence and educate. They'd alter all that they admired. They make me sick. They make me tired.
6: She's more popular now than when she was dead. All of her work is back in print. I think with the rise of Instagram and Facebook, it just keeps on growing. So when I see an influencer quoting Dorothy Parker, God love them. You know, it's great. And I'm glad they chose her.
7: It's likely that no one would be more surprised by her enduring appeal than Dorothy Parker herself.
9: My work is not important. I do the best I can. I wish to the Lord in heaven it were better.
7: Fans and scholars respectfully disagree with her.
10: She's massively important to the tradition of humor, which is probably our grandest, biggest art form in America.
7: Dorothy Parker, they say, deserves even more recognition for her criticism, her short stories, her plays and Hollywood scripts, and her activism.
11: She wasn't given credit or taken seriously for her political activism, and all the media wanted from her was for her to be funny and witty and to come out with some pithy one-liners.
12: She did deal with social issues, prejudice, poverty.
13: She cuts through, again, the misogyny and stuff that surrounds women, particularly women who are writing and taking shots at power.
11: For all of her vicious tone, she had an amazingly compassionate view on life and people. I kept just coming back to this paradoxical, oh my God, who was she?
7: Indeed, who was Dorothy Parker? To help answer that question, Ideas producer Donna Dingwall brings us her documentary, Dorothy Parker, Excuse My Dust.
14: When you walk through the front door of the famed Algonquin Hotel and they ask you where you'd like to sit,
15: can we get into the library?
6: We can sit here.
14: The answer is not the library.
16: I mean, I expect
15: you want to sit at the round table and just wing it.
16: I mean, if the music can come down?
15: I can make that happen.
16: Okay, let's do that.
6: Let's do that.
14: You sit at the round table at the back of this room.
15: I mean, that's the perfect spot.
6: It's smaller than the original round table. The original round table, you can have about 16 around comfortably.
14: Even if it's not the round table, it's close enough.
6: And if you look up, Donna, you see that circle in the ceiling? See right there?
16: Yeah.
6: That's where the chandelier used to hang from. So that was the set of the round table right there. So you're almost in the same spot as Parker would have sat in. It's very cool.
14: It is cool, but full disclosure, I'm a Parker fan, so it's not my first visit. And the other occasions involve gin.
15: Kevin needs a glass of water.
14: This time, it's water.
15: Do you want a glass of water?
16: Sure.
15: Two glasses of water.
14: Because my guide today is on the clock.
6: My name is Kevin Fitzpatrick. I'm the author of 10 books, all tied to New York City, and I'm also a licensed tour guide in New York City.
14: And tell me about your relationship with Dorothy Parker.
6: Dorothy Parker, the other woman in my life.
14: To call Kevin Fitzpatrick a Parker fan doesn't go far enough.
17: Marion Mead said I was

0: Her representative on planet Earth, but she was certainly going to punch me in the nose someday. So,
1: Marion Mead, who died in 2002, wrote the definitive biography of Parker, which came out in 1987.
0: What fresh hell is this? I devoured it, and I figured out two things. One is we lived on the same street, West 72nd Street, and two, I had a lot in common with Parker in my life at that time. I was a writer. I had bad jobs, bad apartments, bad relationships. As I have this new thing called a digital camera, I go all around the places in New York where she lived and worked and had fun, and I'll make a website out of that. That led to the Dorothy Parker Society.
1: As president and founder of the Dorothy Parker Society, Kevin oversees a vast online repository of all things Parker, photos, stories, archives, merchandise. There's even a section for Parker tattoos. The society has about 15,000 online members.
0: All the people I come in contact with all have a love for her or want to celebrate her. And it doesn't matter if it's a high school girl who wrote to me and says, I'm doing a Dorothy Parker presentation at my school. Do you have any tips? And I said, yeah, bring a dog. You know, the kid got an A and was the hit of the day. That kind of fun thing is what gives me, you know, joy out of doing this kind of volunteering for this dead writer.
1: And Parker, he points out, is the writer whose work has stood the test of time, unlike many of her bold-faced peers from the 1920s.
0: People like Frank Adams and Haywood Bruin, they were very highly paid columnists. And so they're very influential and very read. But the ironic thing is today, they're all completely forgotten. But Parker, there's always a one-woman show about Parker someplace.
2: And the witty words of a beloved writer are getting the spotlight and finding Dorothy Parker.
3: Considering how long ago the material was written, they're not even going to notice because it's so immediate and so current and so funny.
1: That show had a run in early 2026. Kevin's homage to Parker, guided tours of their shared neighborhood, has been running for more than two decades.
4: The reason we're here on 72nd and Broadway is this is Parker's neighborhood. So the first 25 years of her life were spent within a short walk of right where we are.
1: Parker's childhood is well documented. The family was well off. Her father, J. Henry Rothschild, was a successful garment manufacturer. He was not one of those Rothschilds, as Parker was quick to point out. He was Jewish, while her mother, who died before Parker was five, was Scottish. Her father remarried a deeply religious woman. Dorothy and her three older siblings referred to her as the housekeeper, or Mrs. Rothschild, but never mother. Despite her Jewish Protestant household, Parker's early schooling came courtesy of the Catholic Church.
0: So this was Blessed Sacrament, which was a girls' convent school. In the 19th century, families that wanted their daughters to get a good elementary school education turned to the nuns.
1: Parker claimed she got kicked out of her Catholic school for referring to the Immaculate Conception as spontaneous combustion and was then shipped off to a New Jersey boarding school. She returned home a year later at around age 15.
0: So where we're going now, it's kind of sad because it's the last place that Dorothy lived with her father.
1: By then, Parker's stepmother had died. It was up to Dorothy to care for her ill father. And he took a turn for the worse after his brother died aboard the Titanic in 1912. Henry passed away a year later. A small sign marks the building where they lived.
0: So this is the plaque I wrote, and we dedicated it. And it's become a local landmark, and now Parker gets junk mail here.
1: His death was a turning point for Dorothy.
5: Her dad died after ruining the family business. She had no money, and so she had to figure out how to work, and she played the piano for dancing schools by her own account. My name is Michelle Dean, and I'm a journalist and a screenwriter, and I wrote a book called Sharp, The Women Who Made an Art of Having an Opinion. Actually, the first woman in the book is Dorothy Parker.
1: At the same time she's doing this, she is writing poems, although she would describe them as verse, I think, and is sending them in. Frank Crowninshield at Vanity Fair was the first to buy her poem. What's your sense of why her words at that time may have caught his eye?
5: It's this quality of sharpness where you write something that's like piercing enough. That's what reached out and grabbed people. I mean, it's still impossible once you hear a Parker poem to get it out of your head.
6: My husband says, often, Elise, you feel things too deeply, you do.
1: The poem Any Porch was a send-up of socialites and their idle upper-crust chit-chat.

0: Yes, 40 a month, if you please. Oh, servants impose on me too.
1: Parker was known to eavesdrop in bathroom stalls, pen and paper in hand.
0: To think that you saw it, how funny. Well, he must be 60 or more. I told you she'd marry for money.
1: She got a $12 check for that poem and a boost of confidence. She marched down to Vanity Fair and asked for a job. The editor hired her, but put her to work down the hall at the women's fashion Bible, Vogue.
2: I mean, she was just writing captions mostly and sometimes little pieces. But what she was doing was quietly undermining Vogue while she was writing for it. And she didn't really want to be writing for a women's magazine. I have one here, like, there's only one thing as thrilling as one's first love affair, that is one's first corset. They both give the same feeling of delightful importance. This one is planned to give something approaching a waistline to the straight sturdiness of the 12-year-old. And you can hear kind of like, that. Why is a 12-year-old wearing a corset, right? And the more famous one, probably seen as a Parker quote around, is brevity is the soul of lingerie.
1: Parker did move on to Vanity Fair, first as a staff writer, and then in 1917 as drama critic. As Kevin Fitzpatrick points out on our tour, it was a really high-profile gig at the time.
3: When Parker was working as a drama critic, there was 80 Broadway theaters. She went to, you know, two shows a night. She was writing like 3,000 words a month, and it was really good stuff. It really holds up.
1: Among the more memorable, her take on Katharine Hepburn's turn on stage, Ms. Hepburn, she wrote, ran the gamut from A to B. But at 3,000 sharp words a month, she was bound to cut someone the wrong way.
2: And I always love this fact. An actress named Billie Burke, who is best known to pretty much everybody as Glinda the Good Witch in The Wizard of Oz. She basically likened her to a sex worker and got herself fired from Vanity Fair for having done that because Billie Burke was with Ziegfeld.
1: Florence Ziegfeld's Follies helped define the era's musical theater. He was powerful, a big advertiser, and actress Billie Burke's husband. So it's not surprising Parker's pot shot did her in, even if she had a point.
2: She was taking aim at the pieties of the business. That's why she would always turn her eye to something else, because sometimes the play didn't supply the thing that she was really interested in writing about. But also, you know, then it would hurt her professionally. Like, sometimes I think she should be the patron saint of self-sabotage.
1: Parker did manage to overcome the job loss, though, with the help of her round table friends.
4: Yes, Bob, you rang?
1: Her best friend, Robert Benchley, Vanity Fair's managing editor, resigned in protest.
5: Because my job, you could call it that, as managing editor, is no longer attractive without the extraordinary talents of Mrs. Parker and the...
1: She called that the greatest act of friendship she'd ever seen.
6: Are you quite sure about this?
1: That was captured in the 1994 film Mrs. Parker and the Vicious Circle.
5: You can't buy the kind of advertising they'll be giving us. We'll be freelance. Oh, my God, we'll write only what we like. Not slave over a hot desk for people like Condé Nast.
1: The two rented an office together. Parker joked if it had been any smaller, it would have been adultery. She was, in fact, married to a stockbroker named Edwin Pond Parker II. They wed in 1917 over his WASPy family's objections. When they split up, some accounts quoted Parker saying she kept his name because it was, quote, clean, as in not Jewish. She was also famous as Dorothy Parker by then, in 1925, when Round Tabler's Harold Ross and his wife Jane Grant launched a magazine they'd been talking about. Parker was a name they wanted on the masthead.
7: During its first two decades, The New Yorker became the successful humor and literary magazine that its founding editor Harold Ross had dreamed of. From its dingy offices on 43rd Street, he published essays that were fizzy and wry, cartoons that were risque and winking.
1: She joined as a founding editor and took over the column Constant Reader, applying the same bite to book reviews as she had to theater.
2: She was prepared to make fun of them in a way that, you know, a more serious book critic might have been like, well, philosophical themes don't hang together. And like, she was looking to make rhetoric out of her criticism, almost pure rhetoric. So it made the column kind of a can't miss.
1: You can imagine the response when Parker insisted on poking not just any bear,

0: but a gentle, beloved teddy bear whose only crime was humming too sweetly for Parker's bitter taste. In her review of The House at Pooh Corner, she wrote,
1: "And it is that word hummy, my darlings, that marks the first place at which Tonstant Ouija flowed up."
2: It's funny, we talk about this on the internet, and certainly the internet has accelerated negativity and cruelty, and there is a reason why we are attracted to negativity and like laugh. In some cases, I don't even really think that people realize that they're writing in that tradition, but a lot of female humorists are, right? Like the Lindy Wests and Sketchy Cools of the world, it's there. What I want is for people to be aware that Parker, that we're all still sort of living in her shadow.
0: One memorable piece of criticism took aim at a friend who happened to be one of the most celebrated male writers of the day.
3: You mentioned F. Scott Fitzgerald.
2: Yeah, I mean, she wrote a really great parody of This Side of Paradise, Fitzgerald's first novel, and it's not the one that has stood the test of time in quite the way that Gatsby did, because it was ridiculous. The first line of the parody is something like, "Rosalind rested her 19-year-old elbows on her 19-year-old knees." It's not quite 70s musicians dating 14-year-olds openly, but what she's making fun of there is focus on nubile young women in early Fitzgerald.
3: And she seemed in that to kind of find the side door through humor to make her point.
2: Which is often the best way to do it. As long as you're funny, people will let you get away with saying quite a lot about themselves.
0: Parker managed to fit in with the boys not only by meeting them quip for quip, but drink for drink. Although her drinking career only began after her writing career began to take off. Contrary to popular belief, the Algonquin couldn't serve alcohol. It was prohibition. But New York was home to well over 50,000 speakeasies at the time.
2: It's funny because her wit was born in the context of drinking alcohol, chicken and egg, right? Like it both loosened her up and allowed her to do things that I think she would have been scared to do without it. Later on, the over-medication became too much. It was self-medicating about her relationships with people too, as much as her professional ambition.
0: Parker's personal life was complicated, as anyone who's read her short stories or poetry can attest. In fact, her most famous poem, Resume, is about suicide.
4: Razors pain you, rivers are damp, acids stain you, and drugs cause cramp.
0: Parker tried to take her own life more than once. The first time in 1923 came after a breakup that had resulted in an abortion. Even in her misery, she managed to deliver a searing punchline.
4: Gas smells awful. You might as well live.
5: Her poems are highly, highly crafted. They are real little gems. Most people are writing ephemeral stuff. Hers is witty, but not ephemeral. I'm Nina Miller, the author of Making Love Modern, The Intimate Public Worlds of New York's Literary Women, which devotes about a third of its space to Dorothy Parker.
0: Nina Miller is a former English professor at Iowa State University and an expert on Parker's poetry, her place in the literary landscape, and her relationship to the public.
5: She really just flies off the page as modern and sharp in a way that is so intentionally engaging for a reader, partly through the form, but so crystalline, and partly through the deflating moves, the irony, what I see as a strong implicit call to her audience to kind of be in on it with her, with real strategic benefits to her.
0: Parker also benefited from being a part of the Round Table. They were, in a sense, the influencers of their day, cultural trendsetters leading seemingly fabulous lives. And Parker's followers both aspired to her aura of sophisticated modernity and appreciated being invited inside her world, says Miller.
5: I think she trusted her public with intelligence. She really let them feel that they were her confidant. Bottom line, here was this somewhat terrifying, fabulous person. Everybody's afraid of her around her, but I'm not, because she lets me in on the joke.

0: one perfect rose. A single flower he sent me since we met. All tenderly his messenger he chose. Deep-hearted, pure, with scented dew still wet.
1: For all of the kind of sardonic tongue lashings people credit her for, and the ways that she can kind of just skewer a lover in a poem, and was famous for kind of doing that at parties. There's a broader audience to that. The lover goes down in flames, but her broader audience is really invited in to be empowered by it.
0: Why is it no one ever sent me yet one perfect limousine, do you suppose? Ah, no. It's always just my luck to get one perfect rose.
2: It's so funny when I hear you giving that description. I feel like you could be talking about Taylor Swift. It's so funny.
1: Oh, yeah.
2: You know, skewering a lover and them going down in flames. That sounds like a lyric she might write.
1: You're absolutely right. I hadn't thought about Taylor Swift. I was thinking about comedians now. It's really part of her legacy that you are, as a woman in public, going to be seen in this way as a female body. And when someone like Nikki Glaser, I don't know if you're familiar with her, she's very dirty, very famous, very pretty.
3: It's okay. I'm 28, which I just found out is the age where, as a woman, your body starts to tell you to have a baby. It's my hormones are like, have a baby. My bank account is like, don't you even think about it.
1: She sort of beats them to the punch and embodies herself in ways that are entirely deflating of sex and of anybody's fetishizing of her. And I think Parker does that. I think Parker has started that.
2: Parker's other talent was to make it all seem effortless.
1: It's imperative for her sophistication to not claim that it was a lot of work. Life is silly. If you take yourself too seriously, you're not sophisticated. That as her account of herself makes sense in the time. And I think over time, I think she just has less and less respect for herself.
2: And does that lend to diminishment of her work? Does that end up impacting her legacy?
1: Oh, absolutely. I mean, I think she has kind of everything going against her. She's a woman. First of all, novels over poetry. So the genre. And secondly, if it's poetry, it's got to be Whitman and it's got to be one of the great men, Ezra Pound. That's built in so many ways. But her longevity, I think the portable Dorothy Parker has never been out of print. I think she's held her place.
4: The fact that Dorothy Parker's work continues to be printed, sold, and read is evidence that her place is with us, that we still feel as if we're in on the joke. It's also proof that the relationship she cultivated with her readers remains fertile, more than 100 years after she put pen to paper. In some cases, it's moved them to do the same.
5: Way before I was a novelist, before I wrote a Dorothy Parker book, certainly many years before I had a Dorothy Parker page on Facebook, I was inspired by her poem, Resume, to write my own version of it called Resume Redone with Apologies to Dorothy Parker. And I sent it to the New York Times Metropolitan Diary, and it was published there. So that was very exciting to have my first official publication and now looking back to have it tied to Dorothy Parker, who later became so important in my life. It goes like this. TV bores you, the web is a fright, your spouse ignores you, and hobbies are trite. Films are offensive, gardens weed, shopping's expensive, you might as well read.
2: Brilliant.
5: Thank you.
4: That's novelist Ellen Meister's take on Dorothy Parker's poem, Resume. This is Ideas. I'm Nahla Ayed.
5: From the time that I first discovered Parker when I was a teenager, and I read her poems about love and heartbreak, and it all resonated so deeply with me, and it all felt so interesting and fresh and sometimes very funny and sometimes very tender, but it was always very relatable, and I felt like she understood me in a very special way. And she was kind of the snarky voice I carried around with me, you know, sort of

0: those moments.
1: Journalist and filmmaker Nora Ephron, who's best known for whip-smart romantic comedies like When Harry Met Sally, spoke early in her career about her affection for Parker.
0: And to find out that she had no conception of her own worth and of her own gifts is a very sad thing.
1: Amy Sherman-Palladino, the creator of TV hits like The Marvelous Mrs. Maisel, named her production company Dorothy Parker Drank Here.
2: So, what are you reading?
3: The Portable Dorothy Parker.
1: She even dropped a portable Dorothy Parker into a Gilmore Girls episode.
2: There's little in taking or giving. There's little in water or wine. This living was never a project of mine. Cheery.
3: Funny, though.
1: Hollywood's fascination with Parker might be seen as ironic. After moving there to write film scripts, she described Los Angeles as, quote, 72 suburbs in search of a city. While she'd hate to admit it, Hollywood changed her, for better and worse. And as Ideas producer Donna Dingwall found out, Dorothy Parker also changed Hollywood.
4: She claims that she hated it. She claims that she hated the climate. She claims she hated the palm trees. She didn't like the work that she was doing. She didn't feel valued there. But on the other hand, she was earning vast amounts of money. My name's Dr. Gail Crowther, and I'm a researcher and writer, and I'm the author of Dorothy Parker in Hollywood.
5: One of the many things Gail Crowther learned while researching her book was that Dorothy Parker is an unreliable narrator, especially of her own life.
4: She was having quite a good time. A lot of her friends were there. They were all living in a place called the Garden of Allah. So they had all of these bungalows around a swimming pool, wild parties, up till dawn. So Dorothy Parker's descriptions of Hollywood are very mixed. She seemed to dislike the actual geography. She seemed to dislike some of the attitudes out there. She felt people were used, abused, and then thrown aside. But nevertheless, it allowed her a very nice lifestyle.
5: Hollywood's interest in Parker coincided with the advent of talkies, because if movie stars were going to speak, someone had to tell them what to say.
6: Good, good, good, goodbye.
5: And who better than a bunch of witty, erudite New York writers to serve up snappy dialogue? Parker and many of her friends got the call. For her, the move was financial. She joked that her two favorite words were check and closed, maybe because her debts were serious. And MGM was offering her $300 a week, the equivalent of $6,000 US today. What they didn't offer her was respect.
4: When she arrived in Hollywood, nobody knew who she was. And then the actual people who had employed her at the studio got the name of her book wrong. She suddenly realized she wasn't going to be valued or viewed in the same way.
5: On top of that, LA was, to her East Coast eyes, a wasteland.
4: The upper end of Sunset Boulevard, for example, was still a dirt road at that time. She was suddenly shocked to be in a place which she referred to as out there, really alien and really out of her experience.
5: Parker had been awarded the prestigious O. Henry Prize for her short story, The Big Blonde, in 1929, the same year she moved to Hollywood. But she couldn't find her way credits of a single script during her time there.
4: Different groups of writers would not know that they were all working on the same film. And then suddenly, one group would just be cast aside and any work that they had produced would just not be used. And so Dorothy Parker was quite shocked by this, because suddenly she had gone from being a writer who was very valued to somebody whose work suddenly became disposable.
5: Parker did get credit for writing the lyrics to a song. How Am I to Know was featured in a 1929 Cecil B. DeMille film, Dynamite, and was later recorded by Billie Holiday.

That credit wasn't enough to convince her to stay at Metro-Goldwyn-Mayer. Once she got home, she dubbed the studio Metro-Goldwyn-Mayer. But life in New York was not Mayer-free either.

She had a contract to write a novel but couldn't make any progress. There were yet more ill-fated love affairs, and saddest of all, two more attempts to take her own life.

0: The round table was also not what it used to be. Some members had moved on professionally, others had personal family obligations. Parker had gotten more political.
1: One of her complaints about the Algonquin Round Circle was that she felt they weren't political enough. And she said that they just don't care about anything. They just won't do anything about anything.
0: Dorothy Parker's political awakening is often tied back to the case of Nicholas Sacco and Bartolomeo Vanzetti. The Italian immigrants and anarchists were convicted of murder in what was seen as a miscarriage of justice, fueled by racism and xenophobia. Parker was arrested in Boston for protesting their pending execution in 1927. She happily paid the $5 fine and called it the greatest day of her life. When she made a reluctant return to Hollywood in the early 1930s, she at least found some like-minded comrades.
1: She was surrounded by people who shared her wish to be actually doing something. And that's when we see Parker, the social activist and the political activist, really starting to kick in.
0: I want to touch on a few of those things, but beginning with the Screenwriters Guild, she downplayed her role in that, as she often did with many things. But how important was she in building that union?
1: She was really important, and wasn't just a case of signing a petition or something. So she was working within studio laws. She was working with union laws, trying to establish, because she was one of the highest paid writers in Hollywood. Parker was earning $2,500 per week. And she could see how obscene that was. And she was also concerned with Hollywood writers just being maybe used for 3 weeks and then thrown aside and never employed again, and just having no security whatsoever.
0: Parker and her new husband, an actor and writer named Alan Campbell, funneled a lot of their money into dozens of causes. And thanks largely to Campbell, the work kept coming.
1: He almost acted like a manager to her. He kept her working. He advised her on her hairstyles and her clothes and really kept it together for her.
0: Alan Campbell was more than a decade younger than Parker and rumored to be gay or bisexual. Either way, he seemed to be good for her.
1: He cooked for her, he looked after her, because she was certainly not domestically minded at all.
0: In fact, Parker was so undomesticated, she was known to eat raw bacon rather than turn on a stove.
1: They had a really great partnership for many, many years.
0: They shared credits on at least 15 movies together and worked with big-name directors like Alfred Hitchcock and Otto Preminger. Their partnership worked well enough to afford them a bi-coastal life. When the New York Times got wind they bought a farm in Pennsylvania, the skeptical headline simply read, "Dorothy Parker, Farmer."
1: They had spent about $100,000 renovating, and it was beautiful, had beautiful views.
0: By the end of that year, Parker broke even bigger news. She was going to be a mother.
1: She fell pregnant and seemed to be, for the first time in her life, so happy and so settled.
0: There were snide comments about her age. She was 43.
1: People were laughing at the idea of Dorothy Parker knitting booties.
0: Someone joked she'd find she had nothing in common with children because they didn't drink.
1: But it was clearly something that she was committed to and really looking forward to. And it's that point where you think, oh, Dorothy's going to get a happy ending. But of course she didn't, and she miscarried. And the fact that we will never know Dorothy Parker as a mother is a real tragedy.
0: In the aftermath of that devastating loss, Dorothy Parker had one of the biggest wins of her career.
2: Hollywood! You'd better be getting yourself a good husband and stop mooning about Hollywood.
0: She and Alan were nominated for an Academy Award for their work on the 1937 movie, A

0: is born.
1: What would you do if you did go to Hollywood?
2: I'd be an actress. I would, I tell you, I've always known I could.
0: Which has since become one of Hollywood's favorite movies to remake.
3: A Star is Born was the perfect vehicle for Dorothy Parker. She was able to almost have a cathartic outpouring of her feelings about and towards Hollywood. So here we have a story which is about the wonderful aspects of being famous in Hollywood, but then we also have a cautionary tale about what happens when it goes wrong and how brutal it can be and how you can just be suddenly cast aside when you're no use to anybody. I think that Dorothy had observed all of those things happening around her in Hollywood and then poured this into the screenplay for the film.
0: It was during this time that her activism in political causes also picked up.
3: The scope of her activism was really impressive. It was very much left-wing causes. She was one of the founder members of the Screenwriters Guild. She was also responsible for setting up the Hollywood Anti-Nazi League. She also became involved in supporting causes for the Spanish Civil War, and she even traveled to Spain herself.
0: To be fair, Parker was a reluctant war correspondent.
3: And rightly, she was terrified and she didn't really want to do it. And she was making up excuses about why she couldn't go to Spain. And she was saying, but if I go, I'll just be using up resources. Food is scarce and I'd just be another mouth to feed. And so it was pointed out to her, well, you could take your own food with you. She eventually ran out of excuses. What a brave thing for her to do. And we have two really powerful pieces that she wrote for New Masses magazine, observing how people were living, bombs going off, bearing witness and reporting back for people in America, because she felt one of the most difficult things to do was to get people in America to care enough.
0: If there was ever any doubt Parker had left the Round Table years behind her for more serious matters, the opening of that 1937 piece in New Masses made it clear.
4: I want to say first that I came to Spain without my axe grind. I am not a member of any political party. The only group I have ever been affiliated with is that not especially brave little band that hid its nakedness of heart and mind under the out-of-date garment of a sense of humor. I heard someone say, and so I said it too, that ridicule is the most effective weapon. I don't suppose I ever really believed it, but it was very easy and comforting, and so I said it. Well, now I know. I know that there are things that never have been funny and never will be. And I know that ridicule may be a shield, but it is not a weapon.
0: At the same time, though, she had difficulty getting editors, even colleagues, to take all of this seriously.
3: When Dorothy Parker came back from Spain, she was greeted with irritation and anger. And even one newspaper editor said to her, "For goodness sake, Dorothy, when are you going to be funny again?" People seemed to not like serious Dorothy Parker. They wanted Dorothy Parker to make them laugh. Despite Parker's intelligence and commitment, they always seemed to think she was just being sentimental, or there was something that was just not convincing for them about her activism. And I think in some ways that was some good old-fashioned sexism and misogyny. Clearly, all of the evidence suggests from everything that she did, she was a deeply political, committed woman.
0: People may have been surprised by Parker's turn to left-wing activism, but in some ways, she'd been telling them who she was for years, right on the page. Novelist Ellen Meister.
5: Her stories were really very interesting. She dealt with issues. She dealt with social issues. She dealt with prejudice, you know, she dealt with poverty. I was talking about her, you know, addressing things like racial prejudice. So there's a story she wrote called Arrangement in Black and White.
0: That story is about a rich white woman hosting a black musician at a dinner party. It was published in 1927, and in it, Parker slyly reveals the host's hypocrisy, laying bare her white privilege, a term that wouldn't be coined for decades.

0: Another story called The Standard of Living takes aim at materialism and consumer culture, as does her very pointed and brief missive, Epitaph for a Very Rich Man.
1: He'd have the best, and that was none too good. No barrier could hold before his terms. He lies below, correct in cypress wood, and entertains the more exclusive worms.
0: Parker wrote another Oscar-nominated screenplay, Smash Up, the story of a woman, is a window into Parker's forward-thinking compassion.
2: When I used to sing in nightclubs, I was so blamed scared I had to have two drinks before I'd even go on.
3: What were you scared of, Mrs. Conway?
2: I don't know. Just people, I guess.
4: It was one of the first films in Hollywood that dealt with women and alcoholism. It was a very subversive film, and I think it was a very trailblazing film, very ahead of its time in the way that it dealt with issues of addiction. So it definitely saw addiction as a disease and not as some moral failing. And Parker's dialogue in that is particularly moving and particularly powerful.
2: Does that make me a lush or something?
5: There are a lot of people who drink to excess. They are not, they are just sick.
2: He had no right to tell you.
0: Parker knew the terrain well, given her own issues with alcohol and the fact that her marriage to Alan Campbell was eroding because of it. Despite the Oscar nod, Parker's name appears on only one more movie after Smash Up, because while the media and her peers failed to take her activism seriously, the FBI did.
4: They seemed convinced that everything Dorothy Parker was involved in was a front for communism. So she was a member, I think it was of the Hollywood Ladies Shopping Club, and they were convinced that this must be a front for some communist activity.
0: The FBI had been watching Parker since the 1930s, and by the time the second Red Scare was at its height, they'd linked her to as many as 33 organizations they said had communist ties. She was unofficially blacklisted in Hollywood.
4: The impact on her work in Hollywood was quite drastic, really. I mean, the last film that she wrote that was actually filmed and went to production was in 1949.
0: She and Campbell both lost work, and maybe in their misery they needed company because they remarried each other in 1950, but the relationship remained off and on and volatile, with both of them underemployed, sometimes collecting unemployment, and drinking heavily.
4: And they lived together in this quite small bungalow, which seemed to be a bit of a disaster zone. Alan Campbell was always starting renovations, never finishing them. It seemed at that time that Alan Campbell, too, had become addicted to alcohol and possibly other substances as well. Those years, they were really sad.
0: In 1963, Alan Campbell died of an overdose, and it was ruled a suicide.
4: That really was the end of Dorothy Parker's time in Hollywood. She sold the house the following year and moved back to New York.
0: Parker, now in her 70s, eventually settled into a small room in an Upper East Side hotel. Her health was poor and her social circle was small. Gloria Vanderbilt and Wyatt Cooper were steadfast friends. Lillian Hellman dropped by when it suited her. Robert Benchley had died nearly 20 years before, and she saw little of the round table. But every few years, a journalist showed up, among them Gloria Steinem, a writer for the Paris Review, and radio legend Studs Terkel.
6: Hollywood, that's a trigger word, isn't it?
7: Would you mind if I leave
6: Rather
7: the room
6: not.
7: When you speak that word?
6: Feeling a ring light.
0: Those interviews took much the same shape. They often note her sparse, shabby surroundings, the newspapers on the floor to accommodate her poodle. Parker declares she's tired of talking about Hollywood and the round table, and then rails on about how awful both were.
6: Did she really say all those things that people are quoted as saying?
7: Oh, I would like to answer that. No. No. And it was a curse on me. It was simply awful, the things that were attributed to me. I wouldn't have minded if they'd been good. I was, in effect, the shaggy dog of my

0: time. I'm glad that's over.
1: She's asked to weigh in on writers of the day. She trashes many and is delighted by few.
2: Well, what's your feeling about Ring Lardner?
3: Well, I think he's great. And I think lastingly great.
2: Well, suppose someone said that you were.
3: I'd be embarrassed and frightened, I think.
1: And without fail, she dismisses the work that she does take credit for.
2: I think, Mrs. Parker, you are low-rating yourself, I may say this. It's my feeling. As a reader, you have your right.
3: I'm afraid you're wrong.
1: No one asks her much about the matters closer to her heart, the social activism, her work in Spain during the Civil War. When Parker died in 1967, the New York Times obituary devoted 2 paragraphs to her activism at the tail end of a 2,500-word text.
4: When she died, people were amazed that she was even still alive. They thought that she'd died years ago.
1: But Dorothy Parker, always a master of the unexpected ending, did not disappoint.
5: Her family was deceased. She had no children. But who was in the newspaper every single day? MLK.
1: Dorothy Parker Society President Kevin Fitzpatrick.
5: King was dominating the news all the time, and she really admired the civil rights movement that he was leading. So when it came time for her to do her will, she left her estate to him. She left her estate and royalties to Martin Luther King, with the caveat that upon his death, it would roll over to the NAACP.
1: No one may have been more surprised than her executor, the writer Lillian Hellman, who apparently believed Parker was leaving the estate to her, according to Marion Mead. That might explain, but not excuse, what Hellman did, or rather didn't do, after Parker died.
5: What Hellman did is ignored Parker's wishes, and she also failed to dispense with her cremains. The urn just sat in a box up in Westchester County for many years.
1: In 1972, the ashes were dispatched to an attorney who'd represented Hellman. Marion Mead told NPR's Weekend Edition she called the lawyer for a chat right before she finished her biography of Parker.
6: And I said to him, just conversationally, well, I have one thing left to do before I turn in the manuscript. I'm going to go up to Ardsley and I'm going to pay my respects to Mrs. Parker. And he said, basically, never mind, I'm looking at her. And he was in his office in Wall Street. And he had her ashes in a drawer right behind his desk. Hellman gave no indication of what she wanted done with them, and then she died.
1: Mead also contends that Hellman hurt Parker's legacy by going out of her way to block anyone who tried to develop her work, possibly out of spite or to preserve her own legacy. But when the story of the ashes broke, a debate ensued. Where should Dorothy Parker be laid to rest? Some suggested an urn be put on display at the Algonquin. But the NAACP intervened and built a memorial garden for Parker's ashes. There was just one problem.
7: Of course, a lot of her New York friends said, oh my, but she's in Baltimore.
6: I know. Everyone made jokes about that was a fate worse than death. But listen, after you've been hanging around on the shelf and you've been dead for that long, what difference does it really make?
1: That question turned out to be more than rhetorical. Kevin Fitzpatrick.
5: There was a period when Barack Obama became president that NAACP hinted they're going to move closer to Washington, D.C., and they didn't move. But I spoke up and I said, hey, what about Dorothy Parker? And the organization wrote to me and said, don't worry, we're not going to forget about Dorothy Parker.
1: Unconvinced and unsatisfied, Fitzpatrick contacted Parker's remaining family and campaigned successfully to have her ashes brought back to New York to be buried in a family plot in the Bronx.
5: Which was an incredible experience to go down there and see the urn come out of the earth and put in a box that I built in our basement. I mean, imagine then getting on an Amtrak and having a gin and tonic with her and bring her back to New York on a train. It was wild. And then on her birthday in 2020, she was buried.
1: It was a small pandemic-sized affair on August 22nd involving about 10 people. But Kevin Fitzpatrick made up for that later.
5: So the next year, when we unveiled the gravestone, it was more of a celebration. We had a jazz band and sang songs. And now she's got a wonderful gravestone. And it's one of the most visited in Woodlawn, up there with Celia Cruz, a few other famous folks. So it's fun.

0: It's hard to say what Parker would have made of that scene. A couple of the epitaphs she suggested for her tombstone might provide a clue. One was, "If you can read this, you've come too close." The other had been used at her Baltimore grave. "Excuse my dust." It was classic Parker to offer up a pithy line, seemingly at her own expense. But neither ended up on what we assume is her final resting place. The granite marker is engraved with four lines from a poem she wrote in the 1920s called "Epitaph for a Darling Lady." "Leave for her a red young rose. Go your way and save your pity. She is happy, for she knows that her dust is very pretty."
1: One can only hope that Dorothy Parker, in the end, did know how pretty remarkable her life and her work was. This program was produced by Donna Dingwall. Technical production by Danielle Duval and Johnny Casamata. Readings by Maggie Cardi. Thanks to the Studs Terkel Radio Archive and to the NAACP. Lisa Ayuso is IDEA's web producer. Nikola Lukšić is the senior producer. Greg Kelly is the executive producer of IDEA's. And I'm Nala Ayed.
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6: In the new movie In Alaska, a young man gets in trouble for accidentally shooting the Trans-Alaska oil pipeline. Noomi Rapace is one of the stars of the film. She'll be here to tell you all about it and to tell you about the time she did a Mick Jagger impersonation in front of Mick Jagger.
7: From CBC News, The World This Hour, I'm Neil Kumar. A day after U.S. President Donald Trump threatened to annihilate Iran in a speech at the United Nations, the Iranian president returned verbal fire. In a blunt message of his own to the UN General Assembly, Masoud Pezeshkian called his country the victim of U.S. and Israeli aggression. Tom Perry has more from New York.
8: You know,
9: as he stood at the podium before the UN General Assembly, Iran's President Masoud Pezeshkian held up a portrait of Ayatollah Ali Khamenei, Iran's former supreme leader, killed by the U.S. and Israel on the first day of their war against the Islamic Republic. Pezeshkian produced photos as well of children killed when their school was hit by an airstrike. As Pezeshkian spoke, the single U.S. representative in the room stood up and walked out. But the Iranian president continued with a message of defiance aimed at U.S. President Donald Trump. He should know that threatening our people will make them more united and stronger, Pezeshkian says. The Iranian people will not bow to force. Israel, America's partner in the Iran war, will have its moment before the General Assembly tomorrow. Tom Perry, CBC News, New York.
7: Ukrainian President Volodymyr Zelensky urged world leaders at the UN General Assembly to put more pressure on Russia and de-escalate the war ahead of some difficult times.
10: Ukrainians understand that this winter could be very harsh for us, but in response, we will have no choice but to make it painful for Russia too. And that's exactly why we say that de-escalation steps are important, are needed before winter.
7: His address came as Ukraine's capital has been slammed by Russian strikes over the last 24 hours. Kyiv's mayor says the latest missile attack killed at least one person and injured two medics. In Ontario, a sentence hearing got underway for a man who pleaded guilty to aiding in more than a dozen suicides. Kenneth Law admitted he ran websites selling

0: lethal substances to vulnerable people who later died. Lisa Sheng reports.
1: A tribute played in court. It includes the line, "I miss you, my life." Part of victim impact statements from the parents of Jesenia Bedoya Lopez. She was 18 when she died. As the song played, her father broke down in tears. A Crown attorney read out his statement. "I never imagined I would have to live in a world where my daughter no longer exists." In a packed courtroom in Newmarket, Ontario, there were tissue boxes at the end of every bench. Kenneth Law sat in the prisoner's box, staring ahead without emotion, as other families read their own statements, including Adrian Dali, sister of Maurizio Vidala. She said her brother had a way of making people truly feel heard, and now the spaces he once filled feel permanently empty. Lisa Sheng, CBC News, Toronto.
0: It's day one of BC's election campaign, and David Eby has spent much of it defending his decision to call a snap election. Tanya Fletcher reports.
2: Thanks for joining us.
3: Using the Canada-U.S. border as a backdrop for his first official campaign announcement, the NDP's David Eby promised to triple American health worker recruitment, reinforcing what he thinks this election is all about.
2: Do we embrace the politics of the United States, Donald Trump, or do we lean into our strengths, our public health care system?
4: I can understand why they call this election, even though it's risky.
3: Sanjay Jaram is a political scientist with Simon Fraser University. He says there's no hard evidence historically that shows voter anger over early and arguably unnecessary elections translates to protest votes at the ballot box, whereas disarray on the right, he says, may muddy the waters for voters.
4: This situation of a reformulated right that's sort of piecemeal, people at this point don't even know, okay, they're going under the Conservative Party label. Is it still the Conservative Party? Are they going to change their name? Who are they?
3: Half of British Columbians say the province overall has been heading in the wrong direction. Tanya Fletcher, CBC News, Vancouver.
0: And that is The World This Hour. For CBC News, I'm Neil Kumar.
5: Here's a look at the weather forecast from Environment Canada. Clear skies expected overnight. Some fog developing after midnight in some communities. Overnight lows from 9 degrees down to plus 1. There is a risk of frost for many communities from Elliott Lake right over to North Bay, Mattawa, and Powassan. For tomorrow, Thursday, sunny for most communities and warm temperatures with highs of 19 or 20 in most places. On the James Bay coast, conditions could change on Thursday to a mix of sun and cloud for Fort Albany and Attawapiskat. And the outlook for Friday continuing with a mix of sun and cloud.
6: I'm Tom Power. Welcome to Q. Do you know someone who is really good at doing impressions? Like someone who has a good Justin Trudeau or like Christopher Walken? What if you had to do your best impression in front of the person you were impersonating? That sort of happened to the Swedish actor Noomi Rapace when she was asked to be in a Rolling Stones video doing an impression of Mick Jagger in front of Mick Jagger. Noomi will tell you that story, also about the new film she shot in Canada, about a kid who accidentally shoots the Trans-Alaska oil pipeline, and about her amazing journey in acting. Noomi Rapace coming up. Plus, if you want to feel unproductive, you'll hear from the musician Dylan Ponders, who holds the Guinness Book of World Record for releasing a new song every single week. All that and so much more coming up on Q.

right, so you might know someone who is pretty easily swayed, someone who'll change their minds if an argument is good enough. I think we all have a little bit of that person in us. That's why I ended up sending so much money to the royal family of a country that may or may not exist. But then there are those, and you might be one of these people, who has a strong internal compass. And if something doesn't feel true to them, they won't budge. As you're going to hear in a minute, the Swedish actor Noomi Rapace falls into that latter camp. When she takes on a role, the first thing she'll do is strip away anything that doesn't feel true or real, and then she'll fight for the truth. And every character she plays, no matter how dark or messy or complex, no matter how hard the fight is, she'll tell you a couple of stories about that. The commitment to doing what is right is very, very important to Noomi. I mean, she's going to talk about that in the context of her big breakout role as Lisbeth Salander in The Girl with the Dragon Tattoo. But she's also going to talk about the quest for truth in her latest film. It's called In Alaska. She plays an FBI agent searching for this half-Inuk boy named Woody, who accidentally shoots the Trans-Alaska oil pipeline and ends up fleeing into Canada. Now, the film is called In Alaska, but it was actually shot in northern BC and in Nunavut. And Noomi told me she kind of understands that part of the world because she kind of grew up isolated herself.

0: himself in rural Iceland and in rural Sweden. So I spoke with Noumi ahead of the premiere of In Alaska at the Toronto International Film Festival. You're going to hear her talk about growing up feeling like an outsider, some of those real life fights she's had with directors and producers to make sure her characters feel true, and the time she had to do a Mick Jagger impersonation in front of Mick Jagger. But we started because she grew up on a farm. I asked her what movies she watched growing up that meant so much to her. Here's our conversation.
1: Movies were my escape and my oxygen. And it was like my sort of my link to the world. It was a bridge from my sort of bubble of isolation and loneliness. And I started to connect with the world by watching films.
2: Like what films?
1: Says a lot about me.
0: Weekend at Bernie's.
1: No, I was watching Sid and Nancy.
0: Oh, okay.
1: I watched Alien, like a lot of Michael Mann, a lot of Tony Scott, a lot of Ridley Scott's movies. I watched sort of British Mike Lee, Ken Loach. I was really like deep into sort of art house, European indie, and then big American sort of.
0: And learning about the world that way, right? Because my understanding is you weren't reading or writing at this point either, is that right?
1: Yeah. I went to Rudolf Steiner schools.
0: Sort of an experimental.
1: Yeah, I think in the they have them in in LA, and they're quite expensive and very different from what I experienced. Like they were for free in Sweden, and they put a lot of kids in there that had came from troubled families and like just kids that couldn't really cope with being in a normal sort of school. So there was a lot of weirdos, including myself.
0: Yeah.
1: But we were out playing, we're out painting, building. I'm really good with my hands. I can, I can do sort of build and create things, and I'm quite practical that way. But we didn't have school books. There was no exams. There was no chemistry. There was no physics. There was just me out in nature.
0: Let me just stay on that for a second. So I'm happy you mentioned the thing about the movies. I didn't know that. I did read that you only had a few CDs growing up.
1: Yes.
0: One was Dolly Parton.
1: Yes.
0: We're so sad we've lost
1: her. Yes, I've been listening to her all morning.
0: And another one you said was, I had Bruce Springsteen CD, and I was obsessed with Bruce Springsteen. Oh. What? I have a guess which record it was.
1: Okay.
0: Was it Nebraska?
1: Yes.
0: Oh. Had to be, right?
1: Oh, God, had to be. It's my favorite. It's my sort of comfort. Like, I go to that place frequently, probably once a month.
0: So Nebraska, for people who don't know, was Bruce Springsteen also putting himself out into the middle of nowhere to try and learn about himself.
1: Yeah.
0: Wrote songs from the perspective of serial killers.
1: Yes.
0: Wrote songs. My favorite is Highway Patrolman.
1: Yeah.
0: I know.
1: Get goosebumps.

0: so raw and so honest and like so just transparent. And like he was like, it felt like he was investigating different sides of himself and like, and stories from others. Sort of, he was an actor. It feels like he's almost an actor in that album.
1: So did you like that so much because it was an outsidery, because you got pretty obsessed with him after that, right?
0: Yes. Me and my sister, we're always sending each other like different Bruce songs. And he just had an honesty that really connected to where I was. And like, I think, you know, also being a country girl, I grew up with horses, anything sort of folk, country, Western, ranch life, horses, like that was, it just felt like my DNA.
1: So when you get cast in this very famous soap opera, which I was hoping you might say the name of.
0: Tre Kronor.
1: Thank you. Mm. There's 8 million people, it's a Swedish show, right? And there were 8 million people in Sweden at the time. 3 million people were watching this. So you had just underneath half of the entire population. Mm-hmm. You had already moved away from your home. You were this outsider. You were this kind of punk. How is that going from that to all that, like, pretty much overnight? You've been in stuff before, but pretty much overnight being in the biggest thing. How'd you find it?
0: Terrifying. And I saw one episode and I was like, oh my God, this is so bad. And I was like, I did 12 episodes. And I played this like troubled teenager, runaway, been abused and, you know, sort of tossed around. But it wasn't great. I learned a lot though. And then, I went into theater. So I did a lot of, my real school was, I was on stage for 10 years.
1: But how was the attention and all that stuff from, cause I want to ask about Hollywood in a second, but like, how was the attention?
0: My first interview, my very first big interview was like a big spread in a big newspaper that everyone read. The journalist was asking me, I was like 16. He was asking me, he's like, how far would you go in a role? What, like, would you have like sort of, would you do a sex scene? I was like, well, yeah, I'm an actress. Like, you know, I was very serious already. And I was like, yeah, of course. And I was like, he was like, so would you do a sex scene with this? Like, there was an older Swedish actor who was like 65.
1: Yeah.
0: And then he was like, would you do it with this guy or Johnny Depp? And Johnny was like in his, I don't know, 30s, early 30s, whatever.
1: Yeah.
0: And then I was like, well, obviously Johnny Depp, he's like closer to my age.
1: Yeah, yeah, yeah.
0: Headline, I would love to do a sex scene with Johnny Depp. I was like, I didn't leave my flat for like, I think a week. I was just hiding inside. I was terrified. And I was like, felt so misunderstood and so scared and just so like traumatized by this experience.
1: But you didn't quit?
0: I didn't quit. No, I just like started to understand that journalists can be dangerous because I just spoke and I was like 16 and just like about like stuff from my life. And then he just put it in there with an angle that was just didn't reflect on what I meant and who I was.
1: I know. My urge is to make like a self-deprecating joke right now. But also I just want to say that like that sucks, man. That sucks. I'm sorry. When you get cast in The Girl with the Dragon Tattoo, which was, you know, it becomes this massive, huge success all over the world. You then start getting offered roles in Hollywood. And one of the things I read about you is that you were really, maybe not even really, you were skeptical, you were wary. Are these the right words to use about going to Hollywood and making movies there?
0: Yeah, but also I didn't know what Hollywood was.
1: What did you think it was?
0: Sort of something very glossy and very fake. And like sort of detached from life. And then when I came there and I met a lot of filmmakers and actors and I was like, whoa, they are actually like, this is the films I was watching. I think I didn't really sort of connect the dots. And then when I came there, I was like, there's so many different sides to this industry. And it's like, you know, in particular, LA and the industry. And then, you know, I met Ridley Scott, who's like one of my heroes, and he was like, wanted to work with me. And I was like, oh, obviously this is a dream, you know? So I think I was also looking back, it was probably me protecting myself from the unknown and not knowing what it was and being sort of on guard.
1: Yeah.
0: Cause I left home early and I've always sort of been on my own and it's just me taking care of myself and sort of putting myself out there. I just had a lot of walls up, I think.
1: I'm Tom Power. You're listening to Q, and you're in the middle of my conversation with Noomi Rapace, who's built a career playing deeply complex characters who carry traumas they can't put into words. So then Noomi has to like show them on her face as an actor. She got a lot of acclaim for doing that in the Swedish production of The Girl with the Dragon Tattoo. I don't know if you saw that, but she played Elizabeth Salander, the socially withdrawn computer hacker who survived horrific abuse. And that little film put Noomi on Hollywood's radar. She also talked a lot about how playing a character like that changed her, because she says she immersed herself in the characters in her world, became protective of her to the point where she ended up fighting with the director and the producer of the film, saying, "I don't know if Elizabeth would actually make that decision that you have scripted." So I asked her a little bit about that.
0: When I was casted in it and throughout the process, I was defending the character a lot and, like, you know, wanting to be not, like, beautiful, like, not likable. Like, I had conversations with the producers and the director of, like, they were like, no one will understand her. Like, we need to make her more likable. Like, and I was like, what are you talking about? Like, people read the books. Like, people know. Like, they have, everything is in there. I don't need to say it. I don't need to play likable. Like, she's not a person that is pleasing, you know, people. Like, she is very complex. She's very wounded. She's angry. She's aggressive. Like, we need to have, this is who she is. And if we can't, if I can't do that, I don't want to do it. Like, I really got into, like, tough battles with them.
1: Isn't there also a story that, like, they wanted you to, like, do a big monologue where you explained the backstory that would catch people up if they hadn't read the books?
0: Yeah. I was like, oh, I was raped when I was 13. My mom was locked in. My dad is a sociopath. But, like, and I was like, she doesn't talk about herself. That's the main sort of personality trait. She doesn't talk about herself.
1: You said that to the director?
0: Yeah.

0: Yes. Yeah. And to producers. And they were like, we need to do this. We will lose the audience. They won't understand her. And I was like, I refuse. It basically came down to that. And we already shot for like a couple of weeks. So, I mean, they couldn't really just fire me. And I just like, it was really upsetting. I was crying. The director was crying. It was very, I was just there with like four men standing and saying, you have to do it. And I was like, I won't do it. And then the director said like, okay, we need to sleep on this. Like, let's see what we can do. And I was like, I won't do it. You know, I'm not going to come back tomorrow and say like, okay, I understand we have to do this, like one pager of like her describing herself and her whole life. And then we started to find another solution and worked on it together. And, you know, he wrote a monologue for the main character, for Michael Nyqvist. So he had a monologue, and my monologue came down to a thank you.
1: Do you know where that might come from in you? Not everyone would stare down the, especially for the first really big role, would stare down the producers and say, no, this is not what the character would do. This is not appropriate for the character, for the audience.
0: I think like my guideline has always been truth.
1: Yeah.
0: Sometimes you don't know what the truth is, but then you search for it. But like, and if I let go of that, if I leave that or betray that, I have nothing. Like, who am I? Like, my whole, the only thing I know about acting is trying to find that. And if I would betray that in my first big role, then I would never be able to come back from it. That's how it felt.
1: If I was betrayed that in my first big role, I'd never be, essentially, I got to set the standard here. I got to set the precedent
0: yeah.
1: here.
0: Yeah.
1: Man, good on you.
0: Thank you.
1: So talk to me about this character then in Alaska. I mean, this is a very complex character. You almost, I mean, it's similar. We were talking about this. The reason I knew about that backstory, about not giving the audience too much, mm-hmm. is that sometimes I feel like I learned most about your character when she didn't say anything at all. Mm-hmm. There's a scene where your character's asked, do you have a child? And nothing is said. Those silences must be exciting as an actor then.
0: Yeah. I mean, when I came on board, the character was quite chatty. She was quite different.
1: Really?
0: Yes. So I had a meeting with Jaap, and Vinny was on a link from, I don't know where he was actually, I think he was filming, and I was talking, and I was like, okay, I love her and I love this story, but I feel like I want to pull her into a direction that is less convenient and make her more of an outsider and someone that is struggling more with like sort of human interactions and social, being an asocial and someone who is with an hypersensitivity and someone who doesn't communicate with words necessarily, but like more with touch, and someone who's more primal, kind of pull her away from being this typical sort of FBI agent.
1: Is that because you read the script and said like, oh no, this is who she really is? That kind of thing?
0: I just had a feeling that I wanted to bring her into a field that is closer to Earth and closer to Woody, someone who is more unable to function and someone who has that her skills and her power. And what makes her a great detective is that she is badly fitted in sort of in those rooms when everyone is like catchy and fast and like
1: we should have a manhunt. We should get him on the road. We need to get this guy
0: exactly
1: ready. Slow,
0: yes,
1: intentional, methodical,
0: and also someone who has a trauma, carrying a huge trauma, and people that lived. Gone through things that changed them and broke them, and then you sort of pull yourself together and you keep on moving like she'd done. There's still like unresolved, you know, she's still bleeding internally in a way.
1: I mean, isn't that so much the story of the movie, of Woody as well? I mean, to catch people up, Woody is having a man who has shot this pipeline, the Trans-Alaska pipeline, the oil comes. I thought that scene was actually very funny, like a really cool.
0: It is funny, but the movie's funny. There's a lot of those moments when I'm just like, when I watched it, I was like laughing out loud.
1: I laughed out loud when the oil starts spraying out.
0: You just want to die, and then you're like, have a way bigger problem, and you're like covered in black oil, and she's like, I just want to live.
1: Yeah.
0: He's like, I changed my mind, sorry.
1: Oh, yeah, because he's there to try to die by suicide. He's attempting to die by suicide, and he fires the gun out of frustration. I don't think this is a spoiler.
0: No.
1: Fires the gun out of frustration and hits the Trans Alaska pipeline. People think he's an eco-terrorist, and your job is to try and figure out where this guy is. Your character, as you mentioned, has been through a trauma, and you see how she's sort of moving through that. Woody himself has been through a lot, and so have, like, so much of the story to me was also just about, I mean, there's a couple of moments where you do talk about it, the history of residential schools in Canada, the United States.
0: Which I didn't know of. Me as a European, that's not something we learn about. So quite shocking to start to dig into and look into that part of Canadian history.
1: You were, when you got the gig, they kind of started talking to you about it, or?
0: I started asking questions because they were saying in there, like, in the script, I was like, what is this? Like, I've never heard of it. And they're like, started to just like peek into something that's very painful.
1: Well, what's the first thing you do when you get given a character and you need to channel yourself into them?
0: Like, who is she when we meet her? What brought her to this point? And it's, I think it's a lot of times about finding breakpoints.
1: What does that mean?
0: We all like have moments that defines us in life, you know? When something breaks or something is newborn, or when something like when you sort of peel a layer off yourself. Yeah. I'm very, you know how lobsters grow, you know, they grow out of their exoskeleton. They get too big for their shell,
1: yeah,
0: their home, their safety, and they will swim and sort of get stuck between two rocks and squeeze out of their shell.
1: Yeah.
0: And then they are super like raw and mushy and unprotected, and yeah, they need to hide from predators until they get sort of the skin harden and they're like ready to be out there in the world again. I've had a couple of them, you know, when you just like squeeze out of a comfort and a safe place that you outgrown. And I try those kind of crossroads that was like defines a character. And if it's not in the script, I will start to sort of build. I need to understand. I need to find a connecting tissue between me and the character, if that makes sense.
1: So what do you do with someone like Mother Teresa then? Someone like Mother Teresa, who is, you know, literally a living, well, not a living saint, but was made a saint.
0: Yes.
1: Very shortly after her death. It was like, you know.
0: Yeah. I read a lot about her. And also, like, what is a saint? I mean, what is it? Is a good person, a bad person? What makes you? And through her own words, like the letters she wrote for years, that's where I started to see the connecting tissue between the two of us. Like, she left home when she was very young. She moved to Ireland when she was like 14 and joined like
1: the order,
0: and left her family behind. She was out in the world alone. She was very stubborn. She was a woman in a man's world. She was like very, very tough on herself. There's a lot of things with her that I definitely not agree with her on, but I could see enough that could hit, like find enough sort of points. Okay, this is where we connect. Like, here's Noomi, here's Mother Teresa.
1: And are you then changed by playing characters like that?
0: A lot of times. When Mother Teresa, we wrap Mother Teresa in Calcutta, and I cut my hair off like the last week of filming. We're shooting nights, and it's like hundreds of extras, and India is quite intense. Mm-hmm. And it's also the poverty was brutal, mm-hmm, to be there and to experience it and to see it and to be part of, to be so close to it. So, and I kind of felt like, strangely enough, like cutting your hair off, it's such a like simple thing, but it also shakes you so deeply. Mm. So I felt like I was like cutting off the last bit of myself. And I was sitting in this hotel in Calcutta and just looking at myself. It was uneven. I looked really like, I looked like a cat that's mm-hmm been like sort of tossed around and like mm-hmm hidden.
1: Back on where I'm from, we'd say you look like a birch broom in the fits, yeah, like an old birch broom. Yeah.
0: And then I came back to London. I flew back and I was like, came back to like a city that I felt so disconnected, and all this, the wealth and the people and like how we are so, in the Western world, we're so used to everything. We live in this luxury, spoiled, like me, absolutely. My life is so.
1: Yeah.
0: And I just felt like, who am I? Like, wow. I think I started to look at things slightly different.
1: Of course you would. If you embody, I can only imagine the psychological impact of embodying someone like that.
0: Yeah.
1: I want to close off because I'm wary of your time. I want to close off. Nice to talk to you, by the way.
0: Likewise.
1: I want to play you something, and it's not from one of your movies. It's something that...
0: Thank God. But
1: it is you, though.
0: It is
1: me. But you're not speaking. Don't worry about it. But I want to ask about embodying this character. So have a look at this.

0: So that's you in the Rolling Stones video for Doom and Gloom. You are sort of doing an impression of Mick Jagger in front of Mick Jagger. For people who can't see it, you are fronting the Rolling Stones. You are, and there are moments where you're doing the same movements. You're kind of doing him a little bit. I wonder if you could tell me how that felt being on stage fronting the Rolling Stones and also doing Mick Jagger with Mick Jagger.
1: So, Tom, I was promised that I was not going to sing. I was not going to play any instruments. I was like, I came on board.
0: For the video?
1: Yes. Yeah, okay. Jonas Åkerlund directed the video, asked me if I want to come in and do it. And at first I was like hesitant because they're my heroes. And I was like, oh, it's going to be, I'm not going to be like, what am I going to do? And he was like, don't worry, you're going to act. It's going to be like 12, 15 characters. And then like we're going to shoot that and then separate. The band is going to be on the stage and do, you know, their bit. And I was like, okay, fine. I'm not singing. I can't sing. And he's like, don't worry. And we shot for like 20 hours. It was a really long day. I play all these different characters. And then in the end of that night, I think it's like 3 a.m. He's like, so tomorrow I really want you on the stage with Mick. And I want you to sing. I was like, you're kidding me. I was like, you're killing me. I can't. And then next day I came, obviously, you know, I will do my best. And then I didn't know the lyrics. So they had like big sort of signs with the lyrics. And Mick came and was like, don't worry, but he was like, I don't know the lyrics. I'll use them too. And he was so sweet and he was so lovely. And then he became a good friend of mine. And but he was terrifying. But also like you have those moments like, okay, there's like, I just need to.
0: You did
1: jump.
0: A good Mick Jagger. You do a good, like you do this one, you know? You do that. You do a good job on that one, you know what I mean?
1: Yeah, you know, it feels like you're jumping off a cliff and it's just like, I hope I will, like, I will grow wings on the way down that I won't crash.
0: Lovely to meet you. Thanks for coming in, hey?
1: Thank you for having me.
0: I was just thinking to myself, oh, good job, Tom, on radio and a podcast saying you do this one and that one, like doing actions in front of her. And then I realized, you can always go to our YouTube channel and watch the bad Mick Jagger impression I was doing. That was my conversation with Noomi Rapace, who stars in the film In Alaska. That'll be playing at Calgary and Vancouver's film festivals in the upcoming weeks and is expected in theaters across Canada early 2027.

from Montreal. That is Shaylia with So Good. It's a double Montreal value meal there. That song was produced by Montrealer and Polaris Prize winner, the great Kay Trinata. You might have one of these people in your life. You know, they wake up early. They get their 30 grams of fiber every day. They knit their own sweater in the winter. They get their 10,000 steps. Do you ever think, how? How are they possibly doing this? Dylan Ponders is kind of a bit like that. I mean, I don't know if he knits his own clothes, but I do know he's a bit of an achiever. He holds a Guinness World Record for releasing a single every week for more than 2 years. He's ran 100 marathons in 100.

0: Dylan Ponders, welcome to Q.
1: So happy to be here. Thanks for having me.
0: You didn't run here, did you?
1: I thought about it, but I did walk here.
0: You did walk here. Okay, good. I want to start where you were before the Guinness record, before all the running, before all of that. I want to go back to 2020.
1: Yeah.
0: And you put out an album called Because We're Alive. Mm-hmm. And it featured some great Canadian talent, Ruby Waters, Alan Raymond, Dom Diaz, to name a few. So can you just take me back to where you were professionally and personally at that time?
1: Sure. Yeah. Leading up to 2020, I had been independently releasing music for give or take 7 years. Mm-hmm. And during that journey, I had accrued a pretty great team. I had a manager, I had an assistant, and we actually got the Factor grant for this album, which is a Canadian grant that is seldom given out to hip-hop artists. So it was a really big moment in my career because we'd been rubbing pennies together trying to get a marketing budget behind the music and the creations that we were putting out. So Because We're Alive was my first album where I had a bit of a budget to work with. I could work with the artists that you just mentioned. Mm-hmm. I could put some money behind marketing and we could reach an audience that a lot of my music wasn't able to reach before. Mm-hmm. And after that album was released, I got on E! Talk. I was on the radio. We had a tour lined up before COVID came to town. And it was easily the most successful endeavor of my career up until that point. Yeah. Mm-hmm.
0: And what was happening personally? Like, that's the professional lay down. What was happening in the life of Dylan Ponders?
1: Oh, lordy lord. So I started to really explore the realm of escapism back when I left high school. My first experience drinking was finishing a 2-6 of alcohol and throwing up all night. I had no moderation whatsoever. I stepped into the realm of substance abuse with the intention of numbing my feelings to the best of my abilities. So those habits compounded. I started to create some really unhealthy relationships with some really unhealthy substances. By 2020, I had put down a lot of those substances, but my one crutch was alcohol.
0: Okay.
1: So my relationship with alcohol was real. Everyone knew me to pull up to an interview, a video shoot, the studio session with a 2-6 of whiskey, a Mickey, and maybe some beers. I was a drinker, even more than I was a thinker. I was drinking all the time. And the scary part about it was I was highly functional.
0: I was going to say, but you were still coming out with great music.
1: I was highly functional. In comparison to my constituents, you know, I was putting out music. I was meeting all my deadlines. In my mind, it wasn't much of an issue. But that changed.
0: Yeah.
1: Pretty quickly.
0: When did it become an issue?
1: Well, it was an issue, but I didn't realize it was an issue for years. But I got with my wife in 2021. And this was shortly after COVID, after the album had been out. And when her and I got together, she held up a mirror to the parts of myself that I wasn't really able to look at beforehand. I find in life when you find your partner is supposed to make you strive to be the best version of yourself.
0: Yeah.
1: Naturally. If you love someone enough, you want to give them everything you can because they deserve it. And I realized that I, even though I was functioning in my career, I started to realize that I had more to give. And the only way to access those capabilities was to put down alcohol.
0: Right.
1: And that's exactly what I did.
0: You also, around that time, decided to take real control of your career.
1: Yes.
0: As well. What did that look like?
1: Simultaneously.
0: Yeah.
1: So on my 30th birthday, we went to the Dominican Republic. And it was leading up to this pocket of time. My wife and I had several dialogues about my drinking. And I knew that I had to stop. You know, full context, I was drinking a 2-6 a day for a couple of years. I was always lethargic. I was throwing up blood. It was really unhealthy.
0: Rest in peace, your liver.
1: Yeah.
0: My goodness.
1: Yeah, it was bad, you know. But I realized that not only did I have to put down alcohol, but I had to put my career directly into my hands.
0: Okay.
1: So when I stopped drinking on November 13th, in the Dominican Republic, I went for my first run since high school on the beach because I made a conscious decision. I said, every time I want to drink, I'm going to run. I'm going to replace this unhealthy habit with an arduous, very healthy habit.
0: Wow.
1: And

0: What was that first run like?
1: It was so painful. I was 300 pounds. I hadn't run in so long. But the funny thing is, the second I finished running, I felt proud of myself. Mm. I had never finished a night of drinking and woke up like, I feel so proud of those decisions.
0: Right.
1: It was always feeling good in the moment, feeling regret later. Running was feeling discomfort in the moment and feeling like I'm worthy of the effort later, feeling good about it later. And that was the unlock. Mm-hmm. When I got back to Toronto, I started recording. My first sober album was Mushrooms and Melodies. And I let go of my team in a very amicable way. You know, my manager, his name is Brendan Hucco. He used to be the head honcho at Smash Mouth Entertainment, which was an independent label. And my vision for my career just didn't really align with what we had. So it was a very respectful parting.
0: Okay.
1: And the rest is kind of history from there.
0: You know, I think we've heard story a lot from artists who embrace sobriety, that there is a fear that in embracing sobriety, you're going to lose something of your artistic edge.
1: That's an illusion.
0: It is an illusion, is it? Tell me more about that. Had you heard that before? Was there a fear? Did you have that fear?
1: Yeah. I experienced that fear beyond the creative aspect. I wasn't sure if I could enjoy life without being inebriated because I had been inebriated for well over a decade constantly. I mean, I left high school around 17, 18, and I was heavily into substances until I turned 30. So that's about 12 to 13 years, which is essentially half of my life.
0: Right.
1: And all of my adult years, all I knew about was being inebriated. I was always drunk or tipsy, always. So I had no idea what the other side looked like. So I was petrified. I didn't even know if life was worth living. And, you know, the funniest thing is life is so abundantly beautiful, but it is so complex. And I was so stuck trying to make sense out of life and almost figure out life throughout the lens of this equation. But you're not supposed to figure out life. You're just supposed to experience it and try your best to be your best. So when I got back and started recording, it was within about an hour. I was like, this is what I do. This alcohol doesn't make this music. I make this music.
0: Yeah.
1: And that fear was eliminated when my first studio session, the first song I created was The Empty Man, which is a song about needing to fill this void with attention and substances. It was one of my most reflective songs of my entire career.

0: I know it's working because out of the corner of my eye, I could see our executive producer, Beza, grooving to that song. So well done, Dylan Ponders, to pass the Beza test. You're listening to Garvia Bailey's conversation with Dylan Ponders, the Toronto rapper, who's been talking about his journey to sobriety and how it changed his approach to music and just to his life. So not only did he find new inspiration for his music, but he also started putting out music at a pretty astonishing rate. He even ended up setting a world record for it. That's where his conversation with Garvia picks up.
1: I've spoken to a lot of artists. Releasing a new song every month can be very difficult.
2: Yes.
1: So can you take me into the creative process of releasing a song a week?
2: Yeah. So one thing everyone close to me always knew is that I was a studio rat, as they say. I spent several hours in the studio. I'm also an engineer, so I engineer my music, I mix my music, and I master my music. And I got pretty good at it. Mm. And typically whenever I would make an album, I would record around 80 to 100 songs, and then I'd pick the best 15 or 12. And that was my process since the inception of my career. So by the time 2022 came around, I had like over 1,000 songs in the folder.
1: And so you're ready.
2: Just like collecting dust, and they were all fire.
1: All right.
2: So creating isn't something that I plan. It's something that I live. Mm-hmm. I'm in the studio every day. My studio has been in my house since I got my first house after being homeless. So I'm in the studio 5-6 hours a day. How could I not release a song every week?
1: Right.
2: That's how I viewed it.
1: Did you have any idea about this Guinness record?
2: Zilch.
1: How did you find out that you were creeping up on this world record?
2: One of my fans reached out to me. It's a common misconception. When this record came into fruition in February of 2024, a couple of the online dwellers were like, he's just doing this for the record. I had no idea there was even a record for this, nor did I know I would. I think the current record at the time was 54 weekly releases. And by the time I was inching toward that, a fan reached out to me and said, Dylan, like, you're getting kind of close to the world record. Which was great, but I am the type of person who chooses to do endeavors because I believe they can expand on my skill set and expand on the person that I am. And I knew if I challenged myself to release a song a week, I'd become a pretty dope artist. Mm-hmm. And I could potentially even transcend the skill set that I had at that time, mm-hmm. which I believe that I did. And then along the way, the accolades kind of just flowed in, but Lord knows that wasn't my intention.
1: Mm-hmm. You are a man who literally doesn't sit still. Like I'm sure the accolades come to you and then you're like, okay, what's next? In 2024, you did something that is so impressive to me, even more impressive than the music somehow, running 100 marathons in 100 days.
2: So crazy hearing you say that, Bab.
1: That's over 40 kilometers every single day almost? Is that the way it is?
2: You want to hear a caveat?
1: Yeah, please.
2: So it's 42.2 kilometers a day. But on day 50, I ran 50 kilometers. On day 60, I ran 60. On day 70, I ran 70, and so on and so forth.
1: Okay, Dylan. So I know that you did this to raise awareness around men's mental health.
2: Yes.
1: What inspired you to do this? Like, what pushed this as the thing that you wanted to use as a benchmark to raise awareness?
2: So when I stopped drinking and started running, as I mentioned, I started running every time I felt like I needed to drink.
1: Right.
2: So I became a pretty strong runner because I always wanted to drink for the first year. And before I knew it, I was running marathons and I was running ultra marathons, which are anything beyond 44 kilometers. Mm-hmm. So 50 kilometers, 60. And I learned that I could wield this ability that I have with my body for good. I used to be homeless. I used to struggle with mental health issues. I used to be addicted to drugs. So how can I get people to start talking about these things? Because men's mental health is vastly under-discussed. Nearly 80% of all suicides in North America are men. This whole, be strong, hold it in, it's not working that well. Mm-hmm. So I figured if I suffered as loudly as possible, we might be able to shed light on a few of the people who have been suffering in silence. And I suffered.
1: The running was suffering.
2: That was the hardest thing I have ever done in my life. Harder than putting down alcohol. And putting down alcohol was months of withdrawals, months of sweats, no sleep. And my therapy for those withdrawals was writing, recording, and running. And when I got to a place in my life where I had found a bit of stability, I figured I owed it to my brethren and my community to at least have someone talk about. There are dad who's struggling, their brother who's struggling, their neighbor. So I knew that the marathons and crazy endurance endeavors, they almost force people to talk about things that are kind of viewed as cliche. Mm-hmm. Like homelessness. People are like, yeah, they're homeless, you know. Yeah, that's just a thing. It's like, no, these are people. Like, maybe do you have something in your house you could donate? Maybe you could say hi to a homeless person. Mm-hmm. Men's mental health. It's like, this is something that maybe you might want to service. Reach out to a friend who you think is struggling. That guy who's always like, I'm fine. Mm-hmm. Be like, are you? Mm-hmm. And the goal was to ideally force those conversations by doing something that you couldn't ignore.
1: There's, in thinking about your story before I got this chance to sit down with you, I was looking at all the things that you've done, you know,

0: that Yonge Street run, which is the equivalent of two consecutive marathons. You ran all of Yonge Street. That was something, that was to raise money for homelessness. Mm-hmm. And then of course, you know, the song a week, all of these things. And I thought to myself, you know, there is something about having this superpower, whatever that is, that's within you, that has you pushing, mm-hmm. and then a compulsion, mm-hmm. that these two things are kind of opposite sides of perhaps the same coin.
1: Yeah. I mean, I kind of turn the compulsion into intention. So I wield my life force with intention. Mm-hmm. I wake up every day just trying my best to be my best with the hopes of uplifting, inspiring, and empowering, period.
0: That's it.
1: Nothing more, nothing less.
0: Hmm. Because I feel like, I hope Dylan is good.
1: Yeah.
0: Because you're doing so much.
1: You know, my dad calls me a bumblebee, you know, I'm always buzzing around. Just to give you a bit of background, when I was younger, like 2, 3, I was diagnosed with ADHD, and they tried to put me on Ritalin. My parents said no. I was bold-legged. I had orthopedic shoes. I was told I wouldn't be athletic. My parents said, okay. And I've lived my entire life being told what I couldn't do. From when I came out the womb, I was limited. I was told I had special needs. I used to not be able to write. I could write backwards. I'm dyslexic. So there are a lot of parts about me that were a bit unconventional. But I know that this is a finite existence. This is going to end. Why am I going to lay in bed all day? Why am I not going to go run 100 marathons? Why am I not going to write an epic story? A lot of people live like they ain't going to die. And I refuse to live like that. So is Dylan okay? Beyond that, Dylan has found his purpose.
0: You're still releasing a song a week?
1: I just put one out last night. I'm actually... last year, I started releasing 2 songs a week.
0: Okay.
1: So I released one on Wednesday and one on Sunday now.
0: Oh my God. Could you stop? You're making me, I know that it's supposed to make me feel inspired and good about myself, but I'm like, okay, Garvia, time to make the bed. It's very impressive.
1: Like, thank you.
0: I mean, we want you to throw to a tune. Mm. I want to talk about Rocky.
1: Yeah.
0: Can you tell me about the inspiration for that one?
1: Absolutely. This song I made shortly after an injury that I have been experiencing this year. Last year, my dog suffered from an infection that almost took her life, and she couldn't walk. She's a 90-pound dog, so I had to carry her everywhere asymmetrically. This led to facet joint compression, which led to nerve sensitivity. Long story short, I couldn't train, move, or sit upright for months. I was on the ground every day because I had to make sure that this part of my neck healed. And I bounced back from this about 2 months ago. Mm. And I recorded this song about a week after I was able to move. And I love the story of Rocky because, A, Sylvester Stallone was told that he could make that movie, but if he didn't act in that movie. Hmm. And he's like, no, it's my movie. I'm going to act in it. And they're like, it's never going to work. You're not an actor. Like, your mouth moves. Like, what are you doing? I mean, it worked out pretty well for him. And the movie itself, the protagonist, he is someone who everybody doubted. You know, like the stark contrast between Sylvester Stallone and that character. And I love alchemy. And I feel like this year I got knocked down pretty hard. Hmm. And I came back and ran the length of Yonge Street.
0: Look at you.
1: And I'm feeling like Rocky.
0: That's perfect. Dylan Ponders, it has been a pleasure talking to you and getting a little bit inside your head. It's been a lot of fun. Thanks for being here.
1: I deeply enjoyed our conversation, and I look forward to the one we'll have in the future, a couple of years down the line.
0: All right.

0: That's one of Dylan Ponder's many, many, many new singles. That one's called Rocky. And as he just told Q guest host Garvia Bailey, he's putting out a new single twice a week. I feel like Rocky too, but just that scene where he drinks the raw eggs. I'm Tom Power. You're listening to Q. The actor and playwright Inns Choi is no stranger to mining his own life for his material. He did it with Kim's Convenience, which began as a play that Inns wrote and then starred in. Of course, became a massive international hit TV series from Canada. That show was drawn from Inns' own experience about living above his uncle's store and working at a bunch of convenience stores when he was a kid. But now Inns is taking again from his own life, but it's even more personal this time. Inns Choi's latest stage play is called Son of a Preacher Man. And when you watch it, Inns is on stage telling the story of growing up in the church. And the title is an accurate one, growing up with a dad as a preacher. In fact, as grandfather as a preacher, too. So Inns stopped by our studio to talk a little bit about how he grew up. And even though Inns, I should say, didn't follow in his dad's footsteps, didn't become a preacher, I asked him about whether he sees any similarities between what he does as a playwright and what his dad does as a preacher.
1: Absolutely. I feel like theater is a religious experience, can be, where you sit in the dark or you sit on one side. And, you know, at the best of times, theater can make you feel less alone in this world. You're all laughing at the same thing. You all saw that. You're all quiet for a moment while we hear poetry on stage. And you're moved by that, but you're moved as a group. So for me, I do feel like theater or the theater that I create can cause people to do better, to be better. And it has an actual effect in the world. I think good art does this. It makes the society, it's like the common good.
0: Yeah.
1: It increases us as a whole. And I'd like to believe that my work does that too. I also feel sometimes I'm like, there's this drive in me to, and I don't know where this drive comes from or where it's going, but sometimes I think it's, I want my dad to kind of go, good job. You're just like me.
0: Does your dad think your dad must be pretty impressed with you now, especially all the good work you've done?
1: Yeah. We just went to Windsor together, actually. Went to Point Pelee as well. We're visiting some friends, and he's turning 91 this year. And yes, he is very proud.
0: I bet he is.
1: Yeah.
0: How do you feel? This is such a personal story to you, Son of a Preacher Man. As you mentioned, you premiered it last year in Vancouver. What was it like to go on stage and share it? What's the emotion you felt walking off of the stage after gratitude, after whatever? Like,
1: oh, it was just riveting. It's kind of it's kind of the journey of, it's my journey, but in some senses, it's kind of chronicles a lot of my art that I've done at different, so the songs that I've written, you know, like this song, Birkenstock G, or Bruce Lee's Best Friend, I wrote like, I don't know, 30 years ago, and it never became a hit. I never pursued, touring with a band or whatever, but so people who know me, it's kind of this little chronicle of all the little bits and pieces that I've done over my life. So coming, finishing that first performance,

0: I don't know. I was just very riveted, and I was so nervous because it's, I don't know, it's so personal.
1: You can't hide behind a character.
0: And I'm just alone. Yeah. Well, there's a band.
1: Yeah, but you're pretty much alone.
0: But pretty much alone. All these words to memorize. Who wrote this? And people really responded to it.
1: It's a bit of my conversation with actor and playwright Inns Choi. You can hear the full thing on our podcast, Q with Tom Power. And can I also let you know to check out our Instagram. We're at CBCQ on Instagram, also on TikTok, because we have a video up of Inns playing this beautiful song on guitar related to what we were just talking about. Go check that out. That is it for Q today. Tomorrow on the show, my conversation with Jesse Eisenberg, who you might know from playing Mark Zuckerberg in the film The Social Network. He says community musical theater saved his life as a kid. You're going to hear about that and his new film about community musical theater. That's tomorrow on the show. We'll see you then later on.
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7: It is a battle over hunting and fishing. New Brunswick has been hit hard by U.S. tariffs and now may ban Americans from getting hunting and angling licenses in response. But Canadians in that industry say they'll be hurt by this move. That's coming up on The Current Review.
8: From CBC News, the world this hour, I'm Neil Kumar. Iran's president says he wants the war with the U.S. and Israel to end through diplomacy. Masoud Pezeshkian was responding to U.S. President Donald Trump's threats of annihilation at the U.N. General Assembly yesterday. Speaking there today, Pezeshkian accused the U.S. of defying international law by launching the war.
9: The United States president described us as terrorists. We have been the victims of terrorism. The United States, by using weapons with multiple warheads, they martyred, assassinated our scientists, our men, women, and children.
8: Canada is imposing more sanctions on Iran. They target 5 senior Iranian security and government officials and 5 government organizations involved in digital repression and other human rights violations. Speaking outside the UN in New York, Foreign Affairs Minister Anita Anand says Canada's policy decisions are grounded by the international rule of law.
10: We stand for human rights and certainly the human rights of the Iranian people who have been repressed over years and years. We stand for freedom of navigation in the Strait of Hormuz and the international law of the sea.
8: Anand will deliver Canada's national statement at the UN General Assembly on Saturday. The state of Texas has done a 180 on data centers. Its Republican governor wanted the state to be the heart of the data center boom in the U.S. Texas is already home to more of these facilities than any other state besides Virginia. But that's all changing after public pushback. And as Aaron Collins reports, Canadian activists are calling for similar action to be taken here.
11: What I did was I put a moratorium on any data centers moving forward.
12: Greg Abbott slamming the brakes on his state's data center boom. The Texas governor had been a big booster of the project, but a tight re-election campaign and public concerns over the amount of power and water the facilities would use caused Abbott to reverse course. The governor says no new data centers will be built in Texas until studies are completed on the impact they'll have on power prices and the environment, specifically how much water the facilities will use. Concerns shared here in Canada, too.
13: I hope our leaders are aware of what is at stake.
12: Jenny Yeremy wants Alberta to halt the development of data centers, too.
13: To me, this is a choice now. We are deciding between food and water.
12: That pushback comes as the province looks to ramp up data center construction. Danielle Smith optimistic about the economic potential of data centers. Aaron Collins, CBC News, Calgary.
8: Canada and the EU hosted a fundraising event today for the Global Ocean Observing System. Prime Minister Mark Carney and European Commission President Ursula von der Leyen secured $339 million in pledges. The Trump administration has threatened to pull its contributions to the system. We've heard the warnings for months that this year's El Nino will be unlike any other, with dramatic impacts on weather, agriculture, and health. But now we're getting a sense of what the human toll might be. Excess deaths from heat alone could reach 500,000, according to a sobering new report. Anand Ram explains.
14: Genevieve Maracle is an author and executive director of the Climate Impact Lab.
15: From the start in June through February, we expect 451,000 deaths just from heat.
14: And it's not going felt evenly.
15: Nigeria is projected over the six-month period to see 31,400 additional deaths. Indonesia, 19,300 additional deaths.
14: So countries in the global south where it's already the hot season.
15: It just adds on to that and makes the system that is already there to support people in moments of heat much more overtaxed.
14: Hossein Banagdari is a professor at the University of Ottawa who studies climate change. He says the report's findings are a clear warning.
16: We know extreme heat is growing, and we know who is the most at risk. The question is whether we are going to use what we know before the deaths happen or count them afterwards.
14: Anand Ram, CBC News, Toronto.
8: And that is The World This Hour. For CBC News, I'm Neil Kumar.
17: Here's a look at the weather forecast from Environment Canada for Northern Ontario. Clear skies expected overnight, some fog developing after midnight in a number of communities, and overnight lows from 9 degrees down to plus 1. There is a risk of frost for Elliott Lake, Sudbury, West Nipissing, French River area, and for North Bay and area. For tomorrow, Thursday, sunny for most communities and warm temperatures expected with highs of 19 or 20. On the James Bay coast, conditions could change to a mix of sun and cloud for places like Fort Albany and Attawapiskat.

0: and welcome to The Current Review on CBC Radio 1. My name's Matt Galloway. Coming up in our ongoing series on education and artificial intelligence, we look at how universities are changing the way they teach in the face of AI and looking once again at the purpose of learning, and then why New Brunswick is considering no longer giving hunting and fishing licenses to Americans. But as global leaders meet in New York at the UN, we begin with a look at how the most powerful nation sees the world now and where that leaves the rest of us. Donald Trump wants the world to know that he is making it a better place. Here is what he told the United Nations General Assembly.
1: While others have spoken of peace, I have made peace. While others have ignored threats, I have confronted them. While others have talked of courage, America has shown it. While others have promised strength, I have used it to make America the most powerful country in the world.
0: The U.S. president used his speech yesterday to argue that America's strength knows no bounds and that he will use it to neutralize Iran, bring down the Cuban government, end the war in Ukraine, and allow artificial intelligence to grow unbound. All of that remains to be seen, but there is no doubt that Donald Trump is engaging with the rest of the world differently since he resumed office. That is something that Canadians don't need to be told. Many people have been trying to wrap their heads around this rapid and radical shift, including Anne Applebaum. She is a Pulitzer Prize-winning historian and the author of several books on autocracy and authoritarianism. She's also a staff writer at The Atlantic, and her cover story for that magazine's October issue is called Empire of Grift. How would you characterize how America has changed as an actor on the world stage since Donald Trump went back to the Oval Office?
2: There are two important shifts. One of them is towards promoting a far-right vision of the world, and this particularly affects America's allies and closest friends. And the second is towards a policy of using the power of the American government to enrich companies who are close to or friends with the presidential administration. And sometimes those things actually work in tandem. I think the big shift is away from the idea that the main goal of American foreign policy is to promote democracy and to build alliances. That has been really pretty categorically rejected in both the documents that the State Department has put out, but also in the actions of the president and American diplomats. There's

0: shift away from alliances, from promoting democracy, the rule of law, and human rights, and towards the interests of a group of ideologues inside the foreign policy establishment and U.S., particular U.S. companies, especially tech, oil and gas, cryptocurrency, and minerals.
1: I want to talk about the money play and what might be at stake there. But take a look at what the president said yesterday at the UN. He talked about ending the war in Ukraine, but also, and this is a headline that's gone around the world, again, vowed to annihilate Iran if it did not strike a deal with the United States. What do you make of the use of that word and his language in particular?
0: You know, this is how Donald Trump talks. You know, at a certain level, he says things that nobody's ever sure whether to believe or not.
1: Do you believe
0: it? No, I mean, annihilate is a word that he is using to imply, maybe it implies nuclear weapons, maybe it implies stronger action. But we also know that he's capable of threatening things and not following through. So, it's the language of threat. It's the language of we'll dominate you, but without necessarily any clear strategy or follow up. So I would also distinguish between how Donald Trump talks and behaves and how people in his administration talk. So he himself, I don't think, has a real strategy or vision. He doesn't have a plan to end the war in Iran. He doesn't have actually a plan to end the war in Ukraine, or not one that will work. But there are people around him who are acting out various, you know, there who are doing things in their own interests. Mm. And you can see that pretty clearly.
1: He spoke of Venezuela as well and used the phrase, you know, essentially, to the victors go the spoils. Are you surprised that he said the quiet part out loud when he talked about Venezuela?
0: He's been saying that about Venezuela since January. Mm. He's been talking about Venezuela using the language of colonialism, imperialism. We're dominating Venezuela. We're taking their oil. Sometimes he says the Venezuelans will benefit and sometimes he doesn't. I've actually just been to Venezuela, and to the Venezuelans, it's pretty clear that what we see in Venezuela is a kind of union of corrupt oligarchies, you know, that the former regime and some of its worst actors are now acting together with the Trump administration in a mutual effort to make money out of the oil and other resources and make sure that friends of both, friends of the various leaders benefit. That's what it looks like to people there. And that's actually a perfect illustration of what I'm talking about. So the idea that Venezuela should be a democracy is not primary, even though there is a democratically elected leaders of Venezuela. And instead, we've substituted the interest of people close to the administration and the some ideologues in the administration who believe in U.S. dominance of the Western Hemisphere.
1: This is this transactional foreign policy that you write about in this piece. Empire of Grift is the title, which speaks in many ways to what you're describing. How is that playing out? I think of someone like Steve Witkoff, who is the U.S. special envoy, a real estate dealer who has been deeply integrated in the United States foreign policy. How do you see that empire of grift, as you call it, playing out?
0: So Steve Witkoff is somebody who in no previous administration in recent history, certainly since the Second World War, would have been considered an appropriate negotiator to end a foreign war. He's somebody who sees the world through the lens of real estate deals. He's somebody who has connections to the business, business world around Trump, to Trump's family business, to his own family business. Whenever he goes anywhere, whenever he walks into a room in Moscow or Qatar or anywhere else, he brings with him an enormous amount of baggage and conflicts of interest. He's not a trained civil service. He doesn't have expertise in the region. But above all, he doesn't have that neutrality of a public official who is bound by ethics, laws, and rules and tradition and custom, you know, that diplomats don't, you know, do deals on the side. And so he and his negotiating partner, Jared Kushner, who's even more implicated because has many more conflicts because he's the president's son-in-law. Mm. As I said, when they walk into the room, they have multiple interests. When they're negotiating with Ukraine and Russia, they're also simultaneously, and they've made this clear, they're also negotiating business deals with Russia. They're preparing deals for Arctic minerals or for oil and gas deals. And they're doing that simultaneously. And this is a this for this administration is typical. So the point is not just to end the war for the sake of the Western alliance, for European security, for, you know, for the human rights of ordinary Ukrainians, for the end of violence. The point is to earn money for people in the president's entourage or people who are useful to him. And that's a pretty dramatic break, as I said, at least with, you know, in the contemporary world, at least with the America that we've known since World War II.
1: The word that runs through your essay is revolution, and you compare those around Trump to revolutionaries. Why do you use that word?
0: Because the people who have taken power, and this is true in domestic politics as well as foreign policy, don't think of themselves as normal Republicans, you know, who will, you know, give up power in 2 years to somebody else. They don't think of themselves as normal part of the Democratic system as it's existed in the last several decades. They think of themselves as making a radical break. You know, they are breaking with the past. They use different language. They talk about destroying the administrative state, by which they mean the American government. They talk about upending America's alliances. They talk about a completely different attitude towards foreign policy and domestic policy. So they don't think of themselves as the bearer of a 250-year-old democratic tradition. They don't respect the actions of people who came before them. They're looking to break and destroy existing institutions and to replace them with something completely new. And that's a very revolutionary Bolshevik way of thinking.
1: That break in the past and break with the past is something that I think many of us here in Canada are very familiar with. Have a listen to the Prime Minister, Mark Carney, speaking about what has happened to the relationship of the United States and Canada. This is him speaking in August after trade talks between Ottawa and Washington collapsed.
2: Last spring, I warned that America is trying to break us so they can own us. And I promise that that will never, ever happen.
1: In your piece, you say, and you quote the Prime Minister from his speech at Davos, saying, if we're not at the table, we are on the menu. And you say he was right. Why was he right?
0: He was right because U.S. policy towards Canada is to undermine the Canadian economy, to weaken the country, and possibly, if they can, to divide it. And so we have, I mean, you know, the tariff policy is public. It's not a normal trade policy in the way that we've understood trade policy in the past, which was, you know, create trade arrangements of mutual benefit so that both sides could become prosperous. And, you know, this looks much more predatory. This is an attempt to undermine Canada. It's happening at the same time as U.S. public officials, the American ambassador in Canada, some officials in the White House have also been receiving Alberta separatists, entertaining Canadians who have been radical about their own system and their own state, and who also have these use revolutionary language in a way that suggests they're also interested. And, you know, I want to be nuanced because it's not a fully open policy, but they're certainly interested in the possibility of breaking up Canada.
1: Can you just explain in the piece you talk about Pete Hoekstra, who is the U.S. ambassador to Canada? He has a 4th of July party, and at that 4th of July party, one of his invited guests, was Tamara Litch, who was a leader of the trucker protests, but also now, to your point, has, in your words, shifted her allegiances to Alberta separatism. Why would he invite her, do you think, to his 4th of July party?
0: He's inviting her because he's promoting her ideas. He's entertaining the idea that her vision is the future of Canada, and that this is something the United States could align with. So they're encouraging the possibility, the idea that you could break up Canada, because if you could create a separatist movement that had legs, that was able to divide the country, that would be a step towards towards America absorbing either Alberta or other states or other provinces rather, and eventually Canadian resources becoming American resources, and eventually Canadian territory becoming American territory. And I think there are people who in the White House who are actively entertaining and promoting these ideas. Again, some of what they do is testing. You know, they try these games to see how they work. But I do think there is malign intent behind them.
1: Many other countries are watching to see how this turns out and watching to see how, particularly, our prime minister's response to this. He was one of the very few leaders who did not sign a deal that was offered by the United States. And there are a bunch of reasons as to why that may have happened. But there are countries that are watching to see how this plays out. What do you think the ripple effects of this might be?
0: Oh, the ripple effects are large. You know, people in the, particularly the world of countries who are former close allies with the United States, who have all kinds of dependencies, you know, who use American technology, who are accustomed to working closely with the American military. You know, Europe, some Latin American countries, Canada, some Asian countries, are watching very carefully to see whether it's possible for a country that closely integrated with America to chart its own course and to move away from the malign influences of the Trump administration. And the success of Canada or failure of Canada one way or the other will be followed and watched by all close American allies.
1: You know, there's a narrative that this is an aberration, that the United States will steer itself back towards respect for its allies, respect for democracy, for the rule of law, that that could start to correct itself perhaps after the midterms, but certainly after the next presidential election, things may, as they say, return to normal. What do you make of that?
0: So the difficulty is that the ideas of this Trump administration are wider than just this moment. So these are ideas that have taken root in Congress. They have support in other parts of the country. They have, you know, there's now a kind of right-wing political and philosophical establishment that supports them. And so these ideas are not going away, and they're going to be inside the American political system, I think, for the foreseeable future. And so counting on them never returning or, you know, being somehow defeated by one election, I think would be a mistake.
1: So when
0: even in the best possible circumstances where you have some, you know, the next president is somebody who wants to revive America's alliances, you have to remember that the people who oppose them are still there. They're still in the political system.
1: In the piece that you wrote for The Atlantic, there's a long paragraph. I just want to read this. You say, for decades, we have told ourselves that our country represents democracy, freedom, and free trade. We believed we had allies, like-minded nations that shared these values. We thought we opposed dictators and kleptocrats, leaders who steal from their own people. What happens when we realize that we no longer do? So what happens when you realize that you don't have those?
0: America's allies are popular among Americans' voters. If you ask Americans, they approve of NATO. If you ask Americans, they want to help Ukraine defeat Russia. And I'm not sure that the significance of the foreign policy changes have yet been full absorbed by Americans. But my argument is that the loss of democracy as a central organizing principle, the idea that we are a democracy, we stand for democracy at home and abroad, will begin to affect Americans at home, either creating disillusion, creating doubt about democracy, further undermining the political system. I mean, this is a very central part of what keeps America together. You know, America, like Canada, is a a multicultural nation with people from all over the world. You know, different parts of the geography have different histories and people have different memories and so on. And the one unifying concept has always been, you know, that we stand for democracy. And I'm afraid once that's gone, or if it is undermined, it will be very hard to keep America focused and unified again.
1: Where does that, the phrase I used earlier, is where does that leave the rest of us? In many ways, the world bobs in the wake of the United States. Whether you like it or not, the United States is an extraordinarily powerful nation and creates that wake. So where does that leave the rest of us then?
0: I think the other, you know, remaining countries who still want democracy at the center of their own foreign policies and of their own national identities will have to work together to create alternative poles of influence, including to influence the United States in the future. So, you know, Europe, Canada, the democracies of Asia and Latin America do have the power to draw America back, and they should begin thinking about how that would work in the future.
1: What are you most worried about? We just have a couple of minutes left. And I ask you this in part because this has been your life's work in studying and writing about authoritarianism around autocracy. When you take a look at the shape of the world right now, what are you most concerned about?
0: I worry that this is a form of superpower suicide, that the United States is undermining

0: undermining the alliances and the links and the connections and the respect that made it powerful in the past and made it possible to influence the world for the better in the past. And there are plenty of examples of American foreign policy disasters and mistakes and hypocrisy and so on. Mm. But the United States did play a positive role in ending the Cold War. It did play a positive role in building a democratic Europe after 1989. And all of those things are now at danger, or in danger of being lost, because the United States is undermining its own power and influence.
1: You see any light in this cloud?
0: Look, I mean, there is the ideas and the language of democracy and of the rule of law and of human rights are capable of moving people, even in civilizations that have never known them, you know, in China, in Iran, in Russia. These are ideas that people keep returning to and coming back to because they're powerful and because they, you know, because they make sense to people who live in unjust societies. So we will get back to those ideas. We will return to them because at the end of the day, people don't want to live in places where courts are captured by, you know, by the powerful. They don't want to live in places that are where the laws are unfair and ordinary people can be beaten up in the street by police. So the ideas remain powerful, and you know, there will always be people who want to renew them and revive them.
1: There just may be some turbulence between here and there.
0: Exactly.
1: It's good to talk to you as always, Anne. Thank you very much.
0: Thank you.
1: Anne Applebaum is a Pulitzer Prize winning author. Her October cover story in The Atlantic is called Empire of Grift. We reached her in New York City. You're listening to The Current Review. I'm Matt Galloway. Ask a university student about artificial intelligence these days, and you might hear something like this.
2: I know people that use it for like actually just straight up getting the answers for assignments and copy and pasting it.
1: That's one student at the University of British Columbia. Others at UBC had a mix of opinions about AI.
3: I'm in fourth year. I'm a poli-sci major, and I don't really use AI. I use it like I use Google to like explain a concept that I maybe don't fully grasp. There's a really big misconception that students are like trying to cheat in any way possible, but like me personally, like I'm funding my own education. I'm here to like actually learn. Like, why would I cheap out on a class that I need to understand?
4: I'll just try to limit myself as much as possible, but I'll always go back to AI when I'm struggling or need some inspiration.
5: I try to avoid it as much as possible just because, like, you can't rely on it too much, especially when you're taking exams. You're not pulling out AI on exam, so.
2: We're both second year in science. Realistically, you just use AI to help us with answers for assignments.
6: I use it to make like assignments, like practice tests.
2: Yeah.
6: Like I'll give it the test I was given and then make a practice test and then do that myself. I think people have realized it's a tool and not just the be-all end-all.
1: Earlier this week, we spoke about the debate over AI in public schools and how to weigh the risks and benefits of this technology in the classroom. Today, we are looking at how AI is upending education on university campuses. What does it mean to get a university education when a chatbot can write your essay? How should campuses foster critical thinking and real learning while also preparing students for an economy that increasingly centers on AI? Shauna Delansky is a professor of humanities at Carleton University in Ottawa. Mike Welland is an associate professor in engineering physics at McMaster University in Hamilton, Ontario. They've both been thinking a lot about this issue, and they both join us now. Shauna, what did you make of those students who seem to be wrestling kind of in real time with what this technology means for them?
7: I mean, it's all stuff that I've been hearing from students formally and informally in and out of the classroom at Carleton as well. It's nothing that, you know, nothing that I haven't heard before. I teach in the humanities, so I want my students to learn how to read and think for themselves.
1: One of the ways that you're doing that is by taking the technology out of the classroom, right?
7: Yeah. Laptops have, and especially phones, have long been a distraction. I've never allowed phones out in the classroom, but this year and last year, I've started taking away their laptops. Not taking them away, that sounds terrible. having them stow their laptops and really listen to, you know, have a conversation with them rather than just talk at them while they try to frantically write down everything I'm saying or type everything I'm saying. And that's worked incredibly well. It's just been really refreshing for all of us, although they were a little concerned at first that they didn't get every word when they were writing by hand. And so then it was about learning how to engage with what I'm saying in the classroom and write down the things that they needed to remember or questions that they had, or, you know, actually taking notes rather than transcribing, which I think is an important skill too.
1: Why did you feel like you needed to do that, to say, put the laptop away and let's look at each other face to face?
7: Well, there are lots of reasons. I mean, laptops are distracting. You get your little Instagram notifications popping up in the corner. Your brain and the screen are constantly interacting in a way that doesn't allow your brain to fully interact with the other people in the room and with what the professor is saying. Now, though, you know, if I'm giving a lecture and my lectures are always interactive, you know, I ask a student a question, there's always going to be someone who's going to ask ChatGPT the question and then look like the, you know, genius in the room. And there's no need for that. That sort of defeats the whole purpose. I want the students to think about my questions. I want them to answer based on their experience or based on what they've read. Getting rid of the laptops has made the class not only more interactive and engaging, but the students, you know, look at each other when they talk to each other, when they agree or they disagree. They look at me, they think about what I have to say, they react, you know, they laugh at my jokes in real time. it's just a much more fun place for all of us.
1: Let me ask you specifically about AI and how you were seeing your students use AI and how you kind of twigged to the fact that maybe what they were doing with that technology was not helping what you were trying to achieve in the classroom.
7: Well, I teach in a great books program, which means that the students are doing a lot of reading and writing, and that's the way that the program's run for 30 years. And AI, you know, over the last few years, it's become more and more evident that, for example, assigning take-home essays as a way of thinking through ideas and, you know, reading close, forcing the students to read closely and to change their minds and to come to a greater understanding and all of those things, that's just not working anymore. You know, why would you sweat 6 hours on a paragraph that you're trying to, you know, figure out the meaning and the application to, you know, and the comparison with other things we've read, when you can just put it in a chatbot and 4 seconds later get an answer that then you can work with to make your essay, or get an answer that then says, would you like me to write an essay for you?
1: And just the last point on that, was it obvious from what the students were handing in or how they were speaking to you that they had been using AI to do that work?
7: I started to see essay outlines because I would have them come into my office for one-on-one, you know, sort of overviews of their plan for their essays. And enough of a minority of them were coming in with very polished outlines that then when I would ask them questions about them, they sort of shuffled their feet and looked down and said, well, I'm not really sure what I was saying there. That was kind of enough to get me to say, okay, well, I've got to really, really rethink this. I don't anymore assign essays that they take home, but we do still, I try to replicate the long-term thinking, the long-term wrestling with new ideas, you know, those kinds of things within the classroom. That's been really challenging, but in some ways it's been really rewarding because it kind of forced me to rethink what the basic skills were that I was trying to get the students to learn.
1: Mike, I can hear you in the background. You've been listening. What do you make of what Sean is up against in her classes?
8: So much of it sounds very, very familiar. I'm very reassured that in engineering and humanities, I think most of academia is struggling with the exact same problem. So this is great, and it's wonderful to hear.
1: What are you up against? I mean, you teach engineering physics, which is very different than the humanities. How are you seeing AI play out in your class? I want to talk about what you've done, but how are you seeing it play out in the class?
8: So the course that I'm experimenting a lot with AI is in my numerical methods class, and numerical methods are very ripe for AI disruption because, hey, they're numerical methods. So it's all about computer programming, using the computer to find the answers. I have a lot of similar problems. It's very quick and very easy for students to find the answer using the numerical methods. And then I experienced the same thing as Sean said. When you call up a student and you ask them why they did something on their assignment, they're busy shuffling their feet and twiddling their thumbs, and they don't have a clue what to do. So what we ended up doing with the marking scheme, for example, marking assessment keeps coming up with AI interventions. What we're doing now is students do still get a take-home assignment, and they're allowed to use AI. They're allowed to do whatever they want, but then they have to come in and defend their answer to one of the TAs. That way it mimics kind of the industrial application where you can do your assignment, get the answer using your buddies, AI, whatever you want, but you have to be accountable for that.
1: And you've also created a

0: to have students learning how to do and use these tools without kind of the modern way to do it. Every industrial person that I've spoken to is trying to build in AI into their workflows. But honestly, I think students need to kind of cut their teeth on it in a controlled and cooperative environment. Mm.
1: Shauna, it's interesting listening to Mike talk about assessing students. And we've heard a lot about this where teachers, professors are saying, you know what, instead of a written exam, we're going to do oral exams. And that can be much more time consuming, stressful on the students as well. Have you changed how you assess students in light of what you're seeing in the class?
2: Yeah, definitely. We've always had sort of end of term written exams, proctored, no notes, you know, just the student pen and paper kind of thing. So that's not new. Where we put most of the emphasis, and this has always been the case, has been on sort of the slow learning, deep thinking, developing ideas, changing your mind, critical thinking. So we've had to change the way that we assess that because essays used to be the best way to do that. Actually, one of the things that we started doing last year that has been fantastic in terms of just deepening students' engagement with what they're reading and how they're thinking about it is having them annotate. We taught them how to annotate their readings, doing hard copies, not digital readings anymore, but hard copy readings, having them annotate them in the margins and sort of have notes in a notebook on the side. And every now and then we check on those and just see the depth of their engagement, what they're thinking. And they always come ready to talk about what they've read. They're more engaged in the classroom and they're more engaged at home when they're reading. And there's, you know, we sort of just work around. There's no need for the AI. The AI doesn't do anything. The AI gives them a plot summary of what they're reading. It doesn't help them.
1: We heard earlier that student from UBC say that, you know, other students who are just copying and pasting. And the concern that a lot of people in your position have is that students are using this technology to cheat, and that this has led to a renewed conversation about plagiarism, about whose work is this. Is that, Shauna, the right focus, do you think, for a conversation like this in terms of how students are using this technology, that they're cheating?
2: I think there's a wider conversation that we actually need to have first. And that is, you know, why do students think that the point of a course is to, you know, get an A? Why do they think that the point of writing an essay is to write a perfect paper? Why do they think that the point of going to university is to get a degree that will get them a job? I mean, that's all important stuff. I'm not going to knock it. But if it's an education that they want, they need to be educated. They need to learn stuff. And we've sort of, I think over the last, well, couple of decades, we've kind of pushed that out of the equation of why people go to university. In my experience, some of the students cheat, but I'm not in this to police cheating. I'm in this to, you know, to expand minds.
1: But do you think differently about the value of a humanities degree at a time when this technology can let you do the work? But also, to your point, we live in a culture where those degrees are often seen as a means to an end. The point of going to school is to get the A, to get the degree so that you can go off and get a job. Do you think differently about the value of that degree?
2: I do. I mean, I think I've always thought that a humanities degree was just a great way to learn about a whole lot of things and about yourself and expand your mind and kind of be ready to face adulthood and all of the things that come with it. If you're coming into, you know, to do a 4-year great books degree in my humanities classroom, then writing the perfect paper is never going to be the goal. Going around, getting around the whole question of cheating, getting around the question of student motivation, the students who enter my classrooms, I want them to think about what the value is of the education they're getting and what it means to really get an education, to really learn. And that means kind of struggling with the stuff that you're reading and hearing and thinking about and mastering it in a different kind of way. And it's all within one's own brain. To the question of, you know, the value of the humanities degree, you know, when I release them out into the world, there's going to be AI in everything. And that's fine. They need to learn how to use that. And they can learn how to use that, you know, fairly easily and quickly, but they will always have their brains. And it's their brains that are going to control the AI. And that's the part that I'm responsible for.
1: And Mike, again, you've hinted at this, but you see your responsibility in some ways as helping to equip those students with this technology, right? If it's going to be there, to Shauna's point, if it's going to be out in the world, that you believe

0: believe your role in some ways is to make sure that these students can learn how to use it responsibly.
1: Yes, I mean, definitely. I think they will be using that, and I think they should be learning how to do that in a good environment. But I've also found that I had one interesting student come back to me in my first year of doing this, and they said that my course was hard because it required critical thought. Mm. And in talking to them, it came out that by using AI to handle the lower level cognitive tasks, kind of the regurgitation, the basic assimilation, it left them time and focus to look at the higher level thoughts. So critical thinking, evaluation of their answer, which otherwise they just wouldn't have time. Some of our students have 8 assignments a week.
0: It's interesting because, Mike, we hear a lot about the push to slow down the pace of the development of this technology, the place of it in the classroom. I just wonder from your perspective whether that's possible, whether it's possible to avoid the pitfalls, but also figure out how to harness the potential of AI in education, given how quickly it is advancing.
1: The demographic that seems to have the best handle on what AI is and how to use it are actually the current cohorts of students. Everybody that I talk to past that point is enthralled by the magic of it. But the students are very realistic, as your students said in the introduction. Mm-hmm. They do see it as a tool. They do see it as yet another means to an end. There are pros and cons. Very few of the students who are not going to cheat anyway, which is a separate question, are falling for it. So I think the students are actually riding the wave very well. I think it's the rest of us who might be struggling a little bit.
0: Your students, both
1: myself included.
0: Yeah, it was same here. Yeah, full disclosure. Your students are lucky to have you both as professors, and I'm glad to talk to you about this. Again, it's a real-time conversation. People are trying to figure out how to deal with this technology as it's developing. Yes. Thank you both for being here.
1: Thank you very much.
0: Shauna Delansky is a professor of humanities at Carleton University. She was in Ottawa. And Mike Welland is an associate professor of engineering physics at McMaster University in Hamilton, Ontario. A new report from the Massachusetts Institute of Technology looking at AI use on campus is warning that artificial intelligence is causing cognitive surrender in students. Sam Madden is co-chair of the Ad Hoc Committee on AI Use in Teaching, Learning, and Research Training, also a distinguished professor at MIT's College of Computing, and he's been listening in. What is cognitive surrender?
2: Well, it's just the idea that students might outsource their thinking to these AIs. So instead of, the way that we have all learned to think is to struggle a little bit. You try and write an essay and you frame, get that sentence framed perfectly. You try and solve a hard math problem and you kind of bang your head against the wall. And finally, you have that aha moment and you solve the problem. And so I think cognitive surrender is the avoiding that, the productive struggle of learning. And instead, just when you find that you don't know the answer, turning to some tool, AI, to help you to get that answer.
0: Do you call that cheating?
2: No, I wouldn't call it cheating. I mean, I do think that there is a concern about cheating with AI, but I think one of the things that we came to recognize in this report is that many students are not really even aware of the sort of fact that these tools are inhibiting their ability to learn. They say, I don't know the answer. Let me ask ChatGPT. It'll explain it to me. And then they get an answer, which they feel is very clear. And they feel like they have understood the lesson. But then when it comes time to evaluate them, they show up in class and they take an exam. You see that oftentimes they perform less well on the exams than students who didn't have AI.
0: This report called AI a complex, urgent, and nuanced issue, but it was also the report a call to action in some ways. What are you most concerned about with how AI is playing out in the university setting right now?
2: There are a couple of things. First of all, it has the potential to, as we said, cause people to short circuit that process of learning. The other concern, though, that we highlighted in the report is the sort of impact on the social environment of campus. The idea that you come to a residential campus and you're immersed in this environment of learning. And we see things like, for example, dramatically reduced attendance at office hours, where students, instead of coming in to talk to their TAs, are turning to AI, presumably, and not showing up at the office hours where they would interact with their TAs and have those sort of social learning experiences that I think are formative for many of us who went to college. Mm-hmm. And sort of a big part of our feeling of the value of a residential education.
0: You also talk about, a decline or a decrease in group studying, where people are just getting together to kind of hack through hard problems.
2: Yeah, I mean, to be clear, I think undergrads are still, of course, socializing and, you know, have a pretty interesting social life. But I think that we do hear these reports of, you know, for example, one of the people on our committee was a graduate student who was a resident tutor, a person who lived in a dorm with people from freshmen all the way up to seniors. And what she told us was that she saw that the seniors were still in study groups, but that she felt that the freshmen were spending less time studying in groups.
0: What is lost in that? I mean, again, those of us of a certain age will remember going to the office hours because you didn't understand something and you would spend time trying to wrap your head around something complicated and infuriating. If you're not doing that, what's lost?
2: Well, I think that a part of the mission of universities is to train people about how to go out in the world and be functional social members of society who can solve hard problems. And when you're out there in the world, you're working as a part of a team. I mean, whether you're producing a radio show or building a, you know, super complicated piece of software or a jet engine or, you know, writing a book. I mean, there's a team of people who are involved in these things and you have to learn how to interact with them and how to operate as a part of that group. And that's what learning is about. And I think that's what college prepares you for. And I'm just a little bit concerned that if people are learning by sitting in front of their computer talking to a chatbot, they're not going to have that ability to operate in front of a team as much. I want to be clear, though, Matt, like I do think that there's some value to the using AI to learn. I think, you know, many of my colleagues, and I certainly use it, you probably use it. You know, you have something you don't understand or a complicated question, and it can really help to synthesize stuff and explain it to you on your terms in a very powerful way. So it's nuanced. It's not as easy as just saying we shouldn't have AI, but I do think we need to figure out how we preserve some of these social experiences.
0: What's the promise of AI for your students?
2: You know, I think especially in my field, which is software, it's quite remarkable what it can do in terms of helping you to build software more efficiently and more effectively. And I think that's likely to be true in many disciplines, many of the engineering disciplines, and probably even in the sciences. You're seeing some of these kind of remarkable things that it's been able to do in math and more theoretical fields. So it does have big implications for research and what we can produce and how effective we can be in engineering programs. And of course, we have to train our students to be able to use it and to be able to use it effectively and be able to use it reasonably. Our students are going to be the people who are going out building the next generation of this technology, right? So it's nuanced. It's not easy to just say, you know, yes, AI all the time or no AI. You have to figure out when it's appropriate to use. And I think you also have to train students to think about it critically, like to say, this is a situation in which AI is not going to add anything versus this is a situation where, you know, I can be much more productive, or this is a tool that I can use to help me to get something done more quickly or to eliminate this very repetitive task.
0: How do you think, just finally, how does this whole conversation challenge that idea of what the value of education is? We started this out in speaking with the role of AI in public schools, in elementary classrooms, secondary school classrooms. It's the same conversation in some ways in post-secondary, where there is a belief that, among some, that the goal is the end product. It's not about that learning. It's not about running into the wall and figuring out how you're going to try to get over the wall or under the wall or around the wall. What has this done, do you think, to the idea of what the value of an education is?
2: AI has been an interesting, has changed the dialogue a little bit in a very interesting way, because we have these students who sometimes come to a university with this mindset that it's about the grades or it's about the job that I'm going to get in the end. And while, of course, that's one important aspect of higher education, I think almost anybody who's an educator is thinking about training students to have a set of skills, thinking about students as the thing that we produce, students who are able to think critically about things, who are able to formulate an argument, who are able to solve a hard math problem, who are able to look at some solution that AI produced and say, that's garbage, right? I mean, those are the skills that we have to put into give our students. And if we don't, to me, that's the conversation we need to be having. If AI causes us to focus on this idea that, okay, what do we really want the students to know? What are the basics that they need to learn? What are the outcomes that the learning outcomes that we want these students to have? Then that's actually a positive thing. If it de-emphasizes a little bit the focus on the credential or the getting the perfect GPA or whatever, which I think has been maybe the sort of way that especially high school students and college students have come to think about education.
0: Sam, really great to talk to you about this. It's such a thorny issue. Thank you very much.
2: All right. Thanks, Matt.
0: Sam Madden is co-chair of the Ad Hoc Committee.

0: on AI use in teaching, learning, and research training at the Massachusetts Institute of Technology, also a distinguished professor at MIT's College of Computing. How are you thinking about this? The value of education in the era of AI. One of the things is, are we too focused on that end result? Too focused on getting the A, too focused on being top of the class rather than understanding that you learn in some ways through failure and through trying things again and again and again. You can email us with your thoughts, thecurrent@cbc.ca. You're listening to The Current Review. I'm Matt Galloway. It is not a good week to be a moose in New Brunswick. The province's five-day-long annual moose hunt kicked off yesterday, attracting hunters from around the world who want to get a chance to take down a moose, if you can get a license, that is. Over 60,000 people applied for the moose draw this year, competing for fewer than 5,000 available licenses. Some of those spots go to Americans who come across the border for hunting season, but that may soon change.
1: We are undertaking a legislative review to explore granting the Minister of Natural Resources the authority to restrict moose, salmon, and mining claims to Canadian citizens.
0: That's New Brunswick's Premier, Susan Holt, speaking 2 weeks ago. The Premier said the move was on the table as part of the government's response to the latest round of tariffs from the Trump administration. But many local hunting and fishing outfitters in the province say restricting American licenses would destroy their businesses.
2: Doing something like this isn't looking after the residents. It's literally a political show, and it's going to hurt us more than it's going to help us.
0: The announcement has left hunters and fishers on both sides of the border worried. Brad Burns is an American from Maine who owns property in New Brunswick, has been fishing for Atlantic salmon in the province for the past 25 years. This morning, he is in Blackville, New Brunswick, on one of those annual fishing trips, and he joins us now. What do you love about fishing up in New Brunswick?
3: You know, it's the fish, Atlantic salmon. It's a very special species and very difficult to catch. And some of these rivers, like the Miramichi that I'm on, are some of the best in the world.
0: You're invested deeply in that, right? You own multiple properties along the Miramichi and the Haines River, a number of fish camps. You've said that you've put in close to $1 million into those properties.
3: Yes, that's true. I mean, I'm not a grandly wealthy man. It's not like I have miles of riverfront. You have a small piece here or a small piece there.
0: And so what would it mean to you if the province goes ahead with limiting licenses like the one you're using now to Canadians?
3: Well, it would mean that I couldn't come up to these camps that I've been coming to for this time and fish. And I would lose that enjoyment. I also have a full-time guide that works here and takes care of the camp. I have a number of friends that have been fishing with me for years that come here every year and buy their season licenses and do business with the local fly fishing shops. And we often hire a second guide. Got canoes out right now being repaired in a local shop. There's a fair industry that's involved with Atlantic salmon fishing in this area.
0: And so what do you make of the move by the Premier? She's considering doing this. She hasn't moved forward on it. But what do you make of that idea that Americans like yourself could be restricted from coming to Canada to fish and hunt?
3: Well, obviously, I hope it's not going to happen. And frankly, I don't think that it will. It's just it would be a matter of shooting themselves in the foot. I mean, I'm not responsible for the tariffs or anything to do with them.
0: The Premier says that this is in response to the latest round of tariffs coming from the United States. And I don't want to get too deep into politics, but you have described yourself as a Trump Republican. And I wonder what you make of your president's, I mean, the comments about the 51st state, but also, you know, launching economic warfare, our prime minister says, against us. I wonder, what do you make of the president's comments?
3: The idea of the 51st state, I don't think anybody takes that seriously. And, when I said I'm a Trump Republican, nobody is ever completely happy with their politicians. You know, there's some very negative aspects to Trump. Mm. However, I believe that his basic conservative economic policies are good, and that's why I've supported them over people we've had in the past.
0: And the tariffs are certainly a very serious thing for Canadians. And I just wonder if you understand the anger. You spent a lot of time in Canada. If you understand the anger that Canadians have towards the president, which might lead to comments like the Premier has made.
3: Yeah, no, I do understand that. And I've gotten, just from an interview that I did, a few nasty emails from people telling me to go home and so forth. So I do understand that people are upset about them. Tariffs are bad business. When you start deciding who you're going to

0: protect and who you're going to allow, yeah, and politicians make those decisions. Somebody's going to get hurt in every case.
1: What do you think it's going to take to get the relationship back to where it was before?
0: Oh, I certainly think it will just naturally come back. I mean, the line between America and Canada is pretty small.
1: Brad, it's good to talk to you. Thank you very much.
0: Thank you.
1: Brad Burns is an American from Maine. He's been coming to New Brunswick to fish Atlantic salmon for the last 25 years. We reached him in Blackfield, New Brunswick. Debbie Norton is the co-owner of Upper Oxbow Adventures, one of many local businesses in New Brunswick offering guided hunting and fishing tours. She's also president of the New Brunswick Professional Outfitter Guide Association, and she's in Red Bank, New Brunswick. How important is the hunting and fishing industry to the local economy of New Brunswick?
2: Well, it's very important. It happens in rural New Brunswick, where there's not a lot of opportunity for employment. As a matter of fact, the most recent study I can find indicates that $75.4 million of GDP is attributed to the outfitting industry, and it supports only 500 jobs.
1: You would know this firsthand because your family has been providing hunting and fishing tours for over a century now, right?
2: Yeah, we've been here for a long time.
1: How important are Americans to your business?
2: Americans are like all of our customers that come in. It's new money to the province. It's not like we're just turning over money that's currently here. They have been coming here for well over a century. New Brunswick is known as the Pitcher Province. And today I'm sitting, the sun is shining beautiful. The water is glistening. The maple trees are turning color.
1: It's a beautiful place to be. I'd read somewhere that something like 90% of your business came from Americans. Is that right?
2: About 90% of our business comes from non-New Brunswickers. Okay. I would say 75-80% probably comes from U.S. citizens. And part of that reason is we're right adjacent to the New England seaboard, and there's a large population of people there. They live in cities, and they love to get out in our great outdoors.
1: And so when you heard that the premier is considering banning Americans from obtaining these licenses to hunt and fish in New Brunswick, what was your reaction?
2: Well, it was a little bit of a knee-jerk reaction. I totally understand that the government, both federally and provincially, are looking at all steps that they might undertake with regards to counteracting the tariff situation. However, I truly believe, and I'm optimistic, that once the pros and cons are weighed, this will just be a fleeting thought, and wise choices will be made, and we will continue to welcome guests from around the world.
1: Let me just read back some of the language that you used to describe that knee-jerk reaction. One of the things you said is that it was plain panic for a lot of people in your business. Why would you use that phrase?
2: Because we just discussed that what a large part of our population comes from non-residents of New Brunswick. So if you take away 75-80% of your income, that doesn't spell much success for the industry.
1: The other word that you used to describe what it would do to your industry is crippling. You think that this could cripple not just your own business, but the industry itself?
2: In my opinion, it certainly has the potential of crippling the industry should it move forward, yes. Mm.
1: Do you understand where the premier's coming from here? She announced this you know, suggestion in the context of a trade war with the United States and a war that has left a lot of people in this country worried, and the United States under its president increasingly targeting Canada. Do you see where she's coming from here, that this could be a pressure point for the U.S. administration?
2: I do believe that she is looking at all options it might have influence on tariffs. However, it would be my position that once the water has settled on the beans, that this will not be seen as a big opportunity to create much, if any, pressure on decisions made in Washington, D.C.
1: You're in a beautiful part of the country, and you painted that picture for us earlier. Lucky you. Debbie, good to talk to you. Thank you very much.
2: Thank you very much.
1: Debbie Norton, co-owner of Upper Oxbow Adventures, the president of the New Brunswick

0: Brunswick Professional Outfitter Guide Association. She was in Red Bank, New Brunswick. That's all the time we have for the current review. My name is Matt Galloway. Thanks for listening.
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2: My name is Siaya, and I live in the most beautiful place on Earth. 7 months ago, I blew up my life, and a lot has shifted since then. 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I'm still working on that. And that's me. Welcome to Ice Cove.
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5: 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After the news.
6: From CBC News, The World This Hour, I'm Neil Kumar. A day after U.S. President Donald Trump threatened to annihilate Iran in a speech at the United Nations, the Iranian president returned verbal fire. In a blunt message of his own to the U.N. General Assembly, Masoud Pezeshkian called his country the victim of U.S. and Israeli aggression. Tom Perry has more from New York.
7: You know, terror kardam.
8: As he stood at the podium before the U.N. General Assembly, Iran's president Masoud Pezeshkian held up a portrait of Ayatollah Ali Khamenei, Iran's former supreme leader, killed by the U.S. and Israel on the first day of their war against the Islamic Republic. Pezeshkian produced photos as well of children killed when their school was hit by an airstrike. As Pezeshkian spoke, the single U.S. representative in the room stopped and walked out, but the Iranian president continued with a message of defiance aimed at U.S. President Donald Trump. He should know that threatening our people will make them more united and stronger, Pezeshkian says. The Iranian people will not bow to force. Israel, America's partner in the Iran war, will have its moment before the General Assembly tomorrow. Tom Perry, CBC News, New York.
6: Ukrainian President Volodymyr Zelensky urged world leaders at the UN General Assembly to put more pressure on Russia and de-escalate the war ahead of some difficult times.
9: Ukrainians understand that this winter could be very harsh for us, but in response, we will have no choice but to make it painful for Russia too. And that's exactly why we say that de-escalation steps are important, are needed before winter.
6: His address came as Ukraine's capital has been slammed by Russian strikes over the last 24 hours. In Ontario, a sentence hearing got underway for a man who pleaded guilty to aiding in more than a dozen suicides. Kenneth Law admitted he ran websites selling lethal substances to vulnerable people who later died. Lisa Jing reports.
10: A tribute played in court. It includes the line, "I miss you, my life," part of victim impact statements from the parents of Jesenia Bedoya Lopez. She was 18 when she died. As the song played, her father broke down in tears. A Crown attorney read out his statement. "I never imagined I would have to live in a world where my daughter no longer exists." In a packed courtroom in Newmarket, Ontario, there were tissue boxes at the end of every bench. Kenneth Law sat in the prisoner's box, staring ahead without emotion. As other families read their own statements, including Adrienne Bali, sister of Maurizio Vidala. She said her brother had a way of making people truly feel heard, and now the spaces he once filled feel permanently empty. Lisa Sheng, CBC News, Toronto.
6: Quebec's party leaders gathered at Radio-Canada in Montreal for their final debate tonight. They were met outside by groups voicing concerns about things like health care, working conditions, climate change, and poverty. The demonstrations outside of the building were conducted safely. And it's day one of BC's election campaign. Tanya Fletcher tells us more.
11: Thanks for joining us.
2: Using the Canada-U.S. border as a backdrop for his first official campaign announcement, the NDP's David Eby promised to triple American health worker recruitment, reinforcing what he thinks this election is all about.
12: Do we embrace the politics of the United States, Donald Trump, or do we lean into our strengths, our public health care system?
13: I can understand why they call this election, even though it's risky.
2: Sanjay Jaram is a political scientist with Simon Fraser University. He says there's no hard evidence historically that shows voter anger over early and arguably unnecessary elections translates to protest votes at the ballot box. Whereas disarray on the right, he says, may muddy the waters for voters.
13: This situation of a reformulated right that's sort of piecemeal, people at this point don't even know, okay, they're going under the Conservative Party label. Is it still the Conservative Party? Are they going to change their name? Who are they?
2: Half of British Columbians say the province overall has been heading in the wrong direction. Tanya Fletcher, CBC News, Vancouver.
6: And that is The World This Hour for CBC News. I'm Neil Kumar.
14: Here's a look at the weather forecast from Environment Canada. Clear skies expected overnight. Some fog developing after midnight in some communities. Overnight lows from 9 degrees down to plus 1. There is a risk of frost for many communities from Elliott Lake right over to North Bay, Mattawa, and Powassan. For tomorrow, Thursday, sunny for most communities and warm temperatures with highs of 19 or 20 in most places. On the James Bay coast, conditions could change on Thursday to a mix of sun and cloud for Fort Albany and Attawapiskat. And the outlook for Friday continuing with a mix of sun and cloud.
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16: 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Today, we'll look back on a few of Quebec's summer festivals and hear songs about ambition, loneliness, and complicated love. But first, let's kick things off with Sans Raccourci, or No Shortcuts, by Canda Gang featuring Anaïs, Papi J, Anjuli, and Corneille.

That was L'Évêque by Tristan Gay. L'Évêque is a common family name in Quebec, but here it also brings to mind René L'Évêque, a leader whose voice came to represent a generation. In the song, Gay speaks for young people who feel lost in a world of social media perfection, political extremes, and constant pressure to think or live a certain way. He says that what he wants is a voice that can bring people together. This is C'est Formidable sur CBC Music et CBC Radio. I'm Florence K. Sometimes one French word can take us in two very different directions in English. Temps can mean time or weather. Esprit can mean mind or spirit. And solitude can describe either the peace of being alone or the pain of loneliness. In French, it's the context or the feeling that tells us which meaning it is. In her song Solitude, Christa Maria explores the moment when peaceful time alone slowly turns into loneliness.

That was Les mots que tu chantes, or The Words That You Sing, by Ian Kelly and John Nathaniel. You may not know John Nathaniel's name, good chance you've heard his work. From his studio in Laval, he works with artists like OneRepublic, Gwen Stefani, and Shawn Mendes. In fact, he's so close to OneRepublic, they even call him the Laval branch of the band. This is C'est Formidable on CBC Music and CBC Radio, avec moi, Florence K. Bad Bunny's halftime show was another sign that Latin music no longer sits on the sidelines of North American pop culture. That growing influence is also clear here in Quebec, where artists like Crucito bring Latin rhythms into the local francophone scene. For this next song, this Honduran Quebec artist did something quite cool. He tested his market by first sharing a short clip of it online. After it drew nearly a million views, he went back and finished the tune. With French lyrics, Latin energy, and a few very Quebec references, here is Crucito with Una cerveza por favor, or A Beer Please.

0: was Lève-toi or Get Up by Jeanne Côté. In it, she sings to a child who's just learning to walk and says, basically, the world isn't perfect, but get up and we'll find a way to enjoy life anyway. You're listening to C'est Formidable sur CBC Music et CBC Radio avec moi, Florence K. Imagine you're with someone who keeps telling you how lucky you are to have them, but you're miserable. You're left feeling confused, so down the relationship rabbit hole you go. That's the tension at the heart of Halo's new song. His partner leans on him for support, but somehow he's the one who feels alone. Moving between French and English, Halo sings about the moment when he finally stops trying to convince himself that the relationship works and chooses his own peace instead. Here's Halo with I'm So Lucky.
1: Angelo, pourquoi t'es sad? 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

0: that was I'm So Lucky by Halo. And that's what ends our show today. C'est Formidable is your weekly hour of francophone music on CBC Music and CBC Radio. I'm Florence K, and I love to share my favorite francophone songs with you every week. Merci d'avoir été avec nous et à la semaine prochaine. Thank you for being with us, and I'll see you next week.
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4: For years now, scientists have been tracking a rare species of lemurs that seem to sing from the treetops in Madagascar. Now a researcher tells us how those creatures hit those high notes using the same techniques as sopranos.
5: From CBC News, The World This Hour, I'm Neil Kumar. We begin in Quebec.
6: On n'a pas une hécatombe en termes de perte d'emploi. Pourquoi? Parce qu'on la gère, la crise.
5: Party leaders gathered at Radio-Canada Montreal for their final debate on Wednesday evening. The leaders spoke about Quebec's immigration policy, housing, economic insecurity, and the U.S. trade war. They were also met by groups outside of the building that voiced concerns about health care, working conditions, climate change, and poverty. According to police, one person was arrested for assaulting an officer, and three demonstrators received bylaw infraction tickets. No injuries were reported. Iran's president says he wants the war with the U.S. and Israel to end through diplomacy. Masoud Pezeshkian was responding to U.S. President Donald Trump's threats of annihilation at the U.N. General Assembly on Tuesday. Speaking there on Wednesday, Pezeshkian accused the U.S. of defying international law by launching the war.
7: The United States president described us as terrorists. We have been the victims of terrorism. The United States, by using weapons with multiple warheads, they martyred, assassinated our scientists, our men, women, and children.
5: Canada is imposing more sanctions on Iran. They target five senior Iranian security and government officials and five government organizations involved in digital repression and other human rights violations. Speaking outside the UN in New York, Foreign Affairs Minister Anita Anand says Canada's policy decisions are grounded by the international rule of law.
8: We stand for human rights and certainly the human rights of the Iranian people who have been repressed over years and years. We stand for freedom of navigation in the Strait of Hormuz and the international law of the sea.
5: Anand will deliver Canada's national statement at the UN General Assembly on Saturday. The state of Texas has done a 180 on data centers. Its Republican governor wanted the state to be the heart of the data center boom in the U.S. Texas is already home to more of these facilities than any other state besides Virginia. But that's all changing after public backlash. And as Aaron Collins reports, Canadian activists are calling for similar action to be taken here.
9: What I did was I put a moratorium on any data centers moving forward.
10: Greg Abbott slamming the brakes on his state's data center boom. The Texas governor had been a big booster of the project, but a tight re-election campaign and public concerns over the amount of power and water the facilities would use caused Abbott to reverse course. The governor says no new data centers will be built in Texas until studies are completed on the impact they'll have on power prices and the environment, specifically how much water the facilities will use. Concerns shared here in Canada, too.
11: I hope our leaders are aware of what is at stake.
10: Jenny Yeremy wants Alberta to halt the development of data centers, too.
11: To me, this is a choice now. We are deciding between food and water.
10: That pushback comes as the province looks to ramp up data center construction. Danielle Smith optimistic about the economic potential of data centers. Aaron Collins, CBC News, Calgary.
5: We've heard the warnings for months that this year's El Nino will be unlike any other. Anand Ram has more on what we can expect.
12: Genevieve Maracle is an author and executive director of the Climate Impact Lab.
13: From the start in June through February, we expect 451,000 deaths just from heat.
12: and it's not going to be felt evenly.
13: Nigeria is projected over the six-month period to see 31,400 additional deaths. Indonesia, 19,300 additional deaths.
12: So countries in the global south where it's already the hot season.
13: It just adds on to that and makes the system that is already there to support people in moments of heat much more overtaxed.
12: Hossein Banagdari is a professor at the University of Ottawa who studies climate change. He says the report's findings are a clear warning.
14: We know extreme heat is growing and we know who is the most at risk. The question is whether we are going to use what we know before the deaths happen or count them afterwards.
12: Anand Ram, CBC News, Toronto.
5: And that is The World This Hour. First,

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1: Here's a look at the weather forecast from Environment Canada. Clear skies expected overnight. Some fog developing after midnight in some communities. Overnight lows from 9 degrees down to plus 1. There is a risk of frost for many communities from Elliott Lake right over to North Bay, Mattawa, and Powassan. For tomorrow, Thursday, sunny for most communities and warm temperatures with highs of 19 or 20 in most places. On the James Bay coast, conditions could change on Thursday to a mix of sun and cloud for Fort Albany and Attawapiskat. And the outlook for Friday continuing with a mix of sun and cloud.
2: Hello, I'm Neil Kirksall.
3: Good evening, I'm Chris Howden. This is As It Happens, the Midnight Edition. Tonight.
2: Election time heals all wounds. British Columbia's Conservatives have gone through months of infighting, but after a snap election call, the interim leader tells us his party is united and ready to go.
3: Lost years. Today marks 25 years behind bars for Dawit Isaak, a journalist who was imprisoned in Eritrea for calling for democratic reforms. We'll talk to his daughter, who hasn't seen him since she was 7 years old.
2: Willing and able, he was paralyzed after heart surgery. And the late activist and wheelchair user, Jerry Post, spent the rest of his life fighting fiercely for disability rights in Nova Scotia.
3: The jig is nowhere near up. The world's most seasoned Celtic band has played at an Irish pub in New York City for a record-breaking 1,500 weeks and counting.
2: Connecting with the dots, the two-piece Quebec band Engine de Poitrine wins the 2026 Polaris Prize. Not bad for a couple of 333-year-old aliens in polka dot outfits.
3: And phony soprano. Scientists discover the prima donnas of the primate world, a rare species of lemur that happens to use the same vocal tricks as human opera singers. As it happens, the Wednesday edition, radio that invites you to listen under falsetto pretenses.

0: It seems like the healing has begun for the fractured BC Conservative Party. Yesterday, British Columbia's NDP leader, David Eby, called a snap election with more than 2 years left in his term. He cited tensions with the U.S. as the impetus for the abrupt call, but his critics suggest he's trying to take advantage of the recent chaos within the opposition Conservatives. On Sunday, Conservative leader Carrie Lynn Findlay resigned after more than a dozen MLAs left or were expelled from the party's caucus, with several going on to join the Centre BC Party. Lorne Dirksen has been interim BC Conservative leader for less than a week. He's now managed to convince numerous MLAs who quit the party caucus to return to its ranks. We reached him in Vancouver.
1: Lorne Dirksen, what are you saying to British Columbians who aren't sure about what's happening with the Conservatives, who've heard, you know, they just heard again in the introduction about the turmoil, the party can't keep itself together, why they would be ready to govern the province at the end of this election?
2: Well, look, I think it's been a pretty obvious situation that's played out in the media, the challenges that we've faced, and there's no question that they've been pretty significant. But I can assure you that this is a team that is definitely focused on one thing right now, and that's October 24th. There's been some pretty serious challenges. I think the NDP have lost about four ministers in the last 24 hours as well. And I think that with respect to the challenges that we've been faced with, I think that the team now that we've seen pretty much everyone that has left the caucus come back, I think that we're focused and unified together in one common goal, and that is to change government in the province.
1: And we should be clear, the NDP members who left that you mentioned are MLAs who decided not to run again. But in terms of your party, what was your pitch to MLAs who left the Conservative Party for Centre BC about why they should come back to you?
2: Yeah, I think the concern, of course, in the province is any kind of a fracture of that sort of right vote at all is going to create a very serious challenge, obviously, to form government. And I think that our caucus, for the 5 or 6 years that I've been involved in politics, it's always been pretty robust conversations happen in those caucus meetings. And I will say this, everybody's got an idea and an opinion. And I think the biggest challenge is trying to get everybody, you know, on board to agree on one thing. And that is always a challenge. It's going to be a challenge in every caucus room in Canada. But right now, we need to focus on the task at hand, which is removing David Eby from office. And I hope that that is going to happen on October 24th.
1: Former Conservative MLA Eleanor Serko was a guest on the coast, our colleagues out west, Gloria Macarengo, speaking to her. Eleanor Serko, as you know, decided not to return to the Conservative fold from Centre BC. We'll listen to a bit of what she said.
3: Frankly, the Conservatives have had so many opportunities to present a united front the last 2 years, and they failed to do it every time. I don't trust them. This was the same, you know, overture that was told to me in 2024. Don't worry, come to us. We want to be that right of center. We're going to form the big tent party. And over 2 years and three leaders, they weren't able to do it. I don't trust them now, and I don't believe British Columbians should trust them either.
1: Those are some very strong words. How do you respond to what she's saying?
2: Well, I appreciate Eleanor's comments, but frankly, she's chosen not to join us. And in my mind, that's concerning in its own right, because the idea here is to unify the right and get together on some common ground. The reality is, it's not the first time Eleanor's left caucus. She left a caucus of United as well. So Eleanor has her own agenda and certainly is focused on her own thing. She's chosen to make her path a different one than ours, and I wish her luck.
1: I wanted to ask you about the reasoning that David Eby gave in announcing this election. He, as you know, has said this, the new government is needed in this particular moment in which Canada and BC are, of course, dealing with this trade war with the United States. He says that this is not about political opportunism. What do you think? What's your take on why this election is being called now?
2: Well, I think that's absolutely absurd. I can tell you right now that David Eby had a majority government. He had no need to call an election. He's been asked by civic leaders at UBCM last week to not call an election during the civic and municipal elections throughout the province. I think that the cost of this election is going to be staying. I think the last time we had an election in our province, it was $83 million. And I think that there was absolutely no need for it. David Eby is talking about tariffs and chaos, and I think that he feels that there's an opportunity here and that it might work out for him. But I think he is finding now that that might have been a huge, huge mistake.
1: You think voters might punish him for it?
2: I absolutely think voters will punish him for it. The last thing we needed was, a snap election 2 years in advance of where we should have been having this. And the reality is that the cost is a huge issue. You know, we've got massive debt that is growing out of control in this province. We've got huge deficits and big errors in our books that just seem to go unworried about by this government. And the reality is this could cost easily $80 million. And I think because it's a snap election, it actually might be even more than that.
1: If you were to form government, how would you and your party approach the realities, the threats from the U.S. president, this administration, the tariffs that are hitting so many people across the country and certainly in British Columbia, of course, so hard?
2: Yeah, well, coming from rural BC, trust me when I say this, we've had some very serious challenges with our own government with respect to all kinds of different things, whether it's layers of cost or permitting challenges or all those things. I'll tell you right now, and let me be very clear, Donald Trump is an absolute bully, but we need to be doing everything that we can to bolster the strength of this province, sending shipbuilding contracts overseas to a different country when we've been told that we could have clearly built those ships. It, to me, is an absolutely horrific mistake. Not supporting our own industries in this province, whether that be mining, logging, ranching, all of those industries do nothing but grow revenue for this province. And the reality is that every one of those is being challenged every single day in this province. So I can appreciate what his comments are about Donald Trump, and I agree, Donald Trump is a bully. But we need to concentrate on building this province to make it stronger against those threats and against those attacks.
1: Lauren Derksen, I appreciate this. Thank you.
2: Thank you, Neil. Appreciate your interest.
0: Lauren Derksen is the interim leader of the BC Conservative Party. We reached him in Vancouver.

0: They've been waiting for years now, but each passing day brings nothing but more silence for the family of Swedish-Eritrean journalist Dawit Isaak. Today, that silence is particularly deafening because it marks the 25th anniversary of his imprisonment. Mr. Isaak was detained in 2001 after publishing a call for democratic reform in Eritrea. Since then, he's been held without trial, and where he's being held is unknown. His daughter, Bethlehem Isaak, was only 7 years old when she last saw him. We reached Ms. Isaak in Gothenburg, Sweden.
1: Bethlehem, how do you mark this day, this difficult anniversary, year after year?
2: Well, one thing I've learned is that you really have to keep finding, new ways to tell the story. Mm-hmm. And another thing is you cannot really assume that because someone knows about the case today, they will remember it tomorrow. And and I also try to remind people that there is actually a human being behind this case, a journalist who has been deprived of his freedom, and a family that has been waiting for him.
1: How do you deal with it personally?
2: After 25 years, it's very frustrating. Sometimes I have very good conversations with people and maybe receive promises, but I still find myself, or we find ourselves in the same situation months or years later. But we refuse to let this case disappear, and we also refuse to allow the passage of time to make his imprisonment, like it seem normal, because it's not normal. I feel strongly about freedom of speech and about freedom, and also I feel strongly as a parent myself. I can't even imagine not seeing my own child for that long. I can't even comprehend how that would feel.
1: When was the last time you were able to speak with your father?
2: It was 2005 in November, so it's almost 21 years now.
1: Are you able to communicate in other ways, letters, or do you get updates about how he's doing? No contact?
2: No contact, nothing.
1: It's impossible to imagine for most people. It sounds from what you've said already in our conversation that the fight, I'm sure the story is told, is how you cope and get through.
2: Yes. We have to, because we don't have any other options, to be honest. And I think every anniversary is very complicated for our family, because it gets a lot of attention during this year mark, and then, people move on, and of course they should, because this is not their life, but we still have to live with it every day, and you get reminded of that every day, that his absence is with us every day.
1: 133 journalists today from around the world signed a letter pushing again for the release of your father and the three colleagues who were arrested at the same time. The letter also calls on Sweden to secure the release, to secure your father's release and make his case a, quote, a diplomatic priority, unquote. Your father has dual citizenship. Do you think that letter, that kind of call, can make a difference?
2: I mean, at this point, yes, I think so. And I think to have this an international light on this case is very important, because I mean, my father is a symbol for really for what's happening in Eritrea. Maybe it would have been more understandable if there were only 25 journalists imprisoned in Eritrea and nobody else. Mm-hmm. But this Eritrea is called the Hermit Kingdom. There is no freedom of speech, no press freedom, and there is no human rights. Many Eritreans that I've met over the years have told me even to think is a criminal action in Eritrea.
1: Do you feel that the Swedish government considers your father's release a diplomatic priority?
2: I mean, the first 3 years, no, they didn't. But after that, I think they understood that, oh, this is serious. We need to get serious about this. So over the years, I've also seen the diplomats getting very stressed and desperate, to be honest. And they're not able to do as much. But we have a lawyer, so maybe he can do something.
1: When you say stressed, how so?
2: Well, because it's a failure on their side too, even though it's not their responsibility to, because it's not their fault that he is imprisoned. Ultimately, it's the Eritrean government's fault, and they have the responsibility for his freedom. But I think for Sweden, for them also, it's very hard because they see him as their citizen, and he is a Swedish citizen since more than 30 years back.
1: So you're carrying on his work in terms of free speech, in terms of trying to secure his release. What would you say to him if you could speak to him now?
2: I would say we miss you and we love you, and keep strong and keep reading books, because, I would say that. And we are waiting for you, and we haven't forgotten you.
1: Bethlehem, I'm very glad we could speak. Thank you for this.
2: Thank you.
0: Bethlehem Isak is the daughter of Dawit Isak, a journalist who's been in prison for 25 years. We reached her in Gothenburg, Sweden.

0: breathtaking. The powerhouse vocals of a singing lemur, crystal clear, haunting, and really incredibly loud, with projection that would put even the best human opera singers to shame. These particular lemurs, called Indres, are a critically endangered species that live exclusively in the rainforests of the eastern coast of Madagascar. And now new research says the vocal technique they use to sing their songs is actually similar to that of a trained human soprano. Filippo Carugati is the lead author on the study, published this week in the journal PLOS Computational Biology. We reached him in Turin, Italy.
1: Filippo, what emotions come up for you when you hear that song?
2: This is something that really amazed me since the first time I heard it in the Malagasy rainforest. It's something you generally, before the animals, you just hear this song that is traveling all over the forest. This is something magical.
1: That experience that most of us have not had, and I mean, it would be lovely if we could, to be in the rainforest in Madagascar, eastern Madagascar.
2: Yeah.
1: What does it feel like and look like? What is that experience like?
2: For me, it was one of the best time of my life. It's tropical and it rains almost every day. And we spend the field work like following groups of Indres that were habituated to the presence of a researcher. It is very difficult the environment because it's not plain, but there are a lot of hills. And so to follow the Indres are moving like straight in one direction, moving on the canopy of the tree. We need to follow them to cross rivers, to go up, climb little mountains, go down, sometimes

0: working on fallen trees and so on.
1: What message are they trying to send? It sounds like this is not simply a performance for fun, which is in its own way, certainly we know in human life, a beautiful form of communication, but they're trying to send a message here.
0: Yeah, exactly. And the message they're sending is to communicate to other groups their occupation of a certain area. What they're saying is basically, we are here, we are in this part of the forest, don't come here because we are...
1: Stay out.
0: Yeah, exactly. And generally, this is contagious behavior. So the neighboring groups are responding in the same way, so doing their song. And so the song is traveling all around the forest. You always hear another group's far away, and then maybe your group start singing, and then another group far in another direction, and so on. Mm-hmm. So this is the main reason.
1: In terms of technique, because all great singers we know have good technique, one would hope. So yeah. What is the technique these lemurs are using?
0: They have a very vocal apparatus that is similar to us as primates. So they have vocal folds and a tube that arrives in the mouth and so on. And they can produce very, very loud sounds. What we discover in this study is something related to the mechanical part of this emission. And so as soprano singers, they modify and adapt the shape of their mouth, which is an important part of the vocal tract, in order to align the fundamental frequency that is generated by the vocal folds to the resonance frequencies of the tube. In order to have this alignment, the sound results clearer and more powerful. And this is the same technique that is trained for human singers as sopranos in opera, because these techniques was invented and documented and studied, because before microphones and so on, it was necessary to adapt the voice and also the vocal tract, the mouth and all the tongue and all the components to spread the sound to large auditorium and so on. And so we checked this ability in Indri with new methods, and we found that probably Indris are doing the same thing.
1: I really want to see and hear a soprano and a lemur together competing.
0: Yeah, the output in some way are very different, because the notes and the spectral component is different, but the way the sounds result so powerful is probably the same.
1: You think? I don't know. I think some opera singers might object to that. Who do you think would project better?
0: I think at the end, Indri is probably more powerful. Whoa. I think it's the third most powerful sound produced by in the Audubon Kingdom.
1: This particular species, to let our listeners know, it's they're critically endangered. So, yeah. What is key for you? I mean, I imagine when you hear these lemurs every time you've heard them in the wild, you're reassured and relieved, because it means they're still there. But what needs to be done to make sure they keep singing?
0: Unfortunately, the conservation situation of the Indris is quite sad, because as you said, they're critically endangered, especially because they're losing their habitat for a lot of human pressures, especially the slash and burn agricultural technique that is very common in Madagascar, and also for mining and for charcoal production. So the main thing is to protect their environments, because this species doesn't survive in captivity. We don't know why, but probably it is related to its very complex and unique diet that is based on the over 50 different species of endemic plants of Madagascar. So this is something quite impossible to replicate in captive condition. So the main thing is protect areas in Madagascar and prevent them from destruction.
1: Filippo, I'm so glad we could speak. Thank you for this. We were going to make you sing the interview, but we thought that might be a little bit tough.
0: Okay.
1: Thank you.
0: You're welcome. You're welcome. Have a nice day.
2: Filippo Carugati is a naturalist with the University of Turin, and we reached him in Turin.

0: That's the one.
1: From the PBS series Soul Deep, that's an illustration of the one, the first beat of a musical measure, which in funk music marks the start of the groove. Most of us just feel where the one is instinctively in our hearts or our booties. Well, for a surprising number of people, finding this band felt like finding the one in the romantic sense, even if when listening to the band, it sometimes feels impossible to find the one in the musical sense.

0: pushing it, they start to help, and it's rolling downhill, and I'm trying to catch up, to keep up with them. So it's an amazing initiative.
1: Jerry Post speaking to CBC Nova Scotia in 2024. The disability community is mourning his death, calling him one of the most prominent champions for accessibility. We reached his daughter, Veronica Post, in Halifax.
2: Veronica, your father was speaking about his other daughter, your sister there. When you hear that, though, you know, determined is a word that, that people have used to describe him. Is that the word you would use to describe him?
3: Yeah, I'm sorry. I'm getting emotional hearing that.
2: I'm sorry.
3: It's so nice to hear his voice. Yeah. He was so determined and so positive, and he was, you know, pretty hard to keep him down. So when he saw a problem with a solution, there was basically no stopping him. He was just off to try to make that solution a reality. And that's a really good example, because that was one of the many areas in which he was able to create some tangible improvements for people with disabilities, and it was very meaningful for him.
2: And was he always a fighter and determined in that way, or did 2013 ignite that in him?
3: I think it was a big part of his personality for a long time. I mean, he grew up in the Netherlands, you know, at a very different time. He was born in 1950, and he went to school, you know, with nuns and priests, and he had many tales of them having to tie him to a chair because they just couldn't stop him from making action. And him and his little sister, actually, one of their favorite stories is that they sort of instigated one of the first protests of students in their school because the canals froze for the first time. And so they got all the students to strike so they could get the afternoon off to go play on the ice.
2: And then there are so many milestones or achievements in terms of your father's advocacy work. The Nova Scotia Accessibility Act certainly is something that stands out. What do you remember about how he helped shape that act?
3: I know that one of the big things for my dad in reading the original legislation before it was kind of brought to the community and rewritten and recreated, was that it was an act kind of in words only, like, our intention is to have a more accessible province. And he was reading it being like, okay, but there's no teeth to this. What if a business refuses to become accessible? And what do we do then, you know? And he just immediately was like, this is a human rights issue. This can't just be left up to people to decide whether they care about it or not. This has to be something that everybody understands is an issue of human rights, and it has to be part of our justice.
2: Your father was also a municipal planner. He worked a lot in other countries, Bolivia, Bangladesh, Jordan, for example. Yeah. How did his work in those countries inform his advocacy work in his home province?
3: I think it gave my dad a very, very broad perspective on possibilities. And so working with people in circumstances that are much more challenging than in Canada, and seeing the achievements that are made when people really are determined to make a difference. When he became disabled here and he was like, okay, now my role is to advocate in Canada, I think he saw this as like, well, this should be, you know, compared to many other places that I've worked, like, this should be easy, right? Like, people are willing to work with me here. And although it was still a very, very difficult fight for him, I think he just enjoyed meeting people from different backgrounds and different environments with different challenges, and how people in those places have unique solutions.
2: From what I hear, he was also a mentor to many. Scott Armstrong, Nova Scotia's Attorney General and Minister of Justice, said your father, quote, had a rare gift. He could tell you plainly what was wrong, make you laugh while he did it, and then stay at the table until it was fixed, unquote. That's a pretty great tribute. Spot on.
3: I think so. One of the things about Dad was that he could really light a fire under someone's seat when necessary. But even if he had, you know, some sharp reports with somebody, or he really was holding someone to task, he would never shut the door on that person. He always had his door open to work with anybody who wanted to work with him. He never would let his ego, you know, get in the way of accomplishing things that are for the greater good for everyone.

0: everybody.
1: How does that quote, that dynamic work in terms of father-daughter relationships? How does that translate?
0: One of the things I'm going to miss so much is the multiple calls a week from my dad for with business ideas for me. So he would often call me and say, hey, you know, your book that you just did, like, I have an idea how we can really get it out there, you know? And I loved that about him. He was so enthusiastic.
1: This is the graphic novel you wrote last year. It was about a trip you took with your father back to the Netherlands. And part of it, which is an important part to highlight, because certainly people with disabilities know this, and we've reported on them too, the difficulties when traveling and flying as well. How did he feel about, you know, your decision to do that?
0: Well, he really encouraged me, and he was, you know, along the whole step of the way, I was sending him things and he was looking them over, and I wanted to make sure that I really represented the experience accurately from his perspective as well as mine. And he just loved it so much. He was sharing it with people, and he was able to say, like, this will help you understand in a way better than looking at statistics and looking at an analysis will do. It was wonderful working with him on that book together.
1: There are so many memories, that experience, certainly, in any relationship, father-daughter relationship. What are you holding closest? What do you want our listeners to know about, you know, not the determined advocate, but your dad at home?
0: Like, I'm thinking a lot. I'm listening to a lot of jazz because he was a huge jazz fan. So, you know, I've been listening to his favorite songs and just remembering him like snapping his fingers and shaking his shoulders and smiling and just with a glass of beer on a sunny day, and just how much he enjoyed life.
1: That's beautiful. It's a beautiful memory, beautiful image for us, even those of us who didn't know. He loved Sade too, right?
0: He loved Sade, yeah. One of his favorites.
1: It's a good favorite. Veronica, I'm very sorry for your family's loss.
0: Thank you.
1: But so glad we could speak. Thank you.
0: Thanks for sharing.
2: Veronica Post is the daughter of Jerry Post, a disability rights activist from Nova Scotia. He died last week at the age of 76. We reached Veronica in Halifax.

0: Across the country, families are heading to orchards to do some apple picking. Parents excited to share a cherished fall tradition. Kids sullen and deeply bored. But before you head up on your ladder, Mark Ashley, who co-owns Wintermore Orchard in York, Prince Edward Island, is offering a reminder to everyone to be respectful at the U-picks. A reminder prompted by an incident he says led to the destruction of more than 100 apples.
1: My partner was alerted to children climbing trees and smashing apples and that kind of thing. And a young fella with a sword that he was allowed to take into an orchard, like a wooden sword. So my partner went down and asked him not to do it. And then a few minutes later, another couple come up and said, as soon as you left, they were basically back at it again. And the parents were just oblivious to it, letting it happen kind of deal. I think Janine went down to talk to them at that point in time. And the children basically were made to apologize, and it was all okay. I wasn't here for it, but when I got back and I looked out at the damage that had occurred and the waste of food, and I said, I'm going to post something about this because it's high time. We had heard from other orchard owners on the island what they have to deal with, and even people that have corn mazes and lavender farms and tulips and everything else. So this is something that it's not unique to us kind of thing. And I thought, well, you know what, I'll just put up a post. And I had no idea I was going to break the internet.
2: You mentioned that you hear a lot about these issues from other orchard owners, other businesses. Talk to me about some of what they tell you and some of the experiences that they've had as well.
1: They've got incidents where people are, same as here, shaking trees, hitting apples, taking apples and picking them off and playing catch with them and hitting them and kicking

0: them, and they have staff. They're larger farms than us, and they have staff that actually have removed people from their orchards that were unruly. We don't shouldn't really have to hold everybody's hand to act responsibly, but we probably will be getting some kind of signage now. I was raised to be respectful, and if we ever did anything like that, we were in trouble, and we knew it.
1: Mark Ashley is a co-owner of Wintermore Orchard in York, Prince Edward Island. He was speaking to the CBC's Cameron Farquharson.

0: In New York City, there is an Irish pub called Paddy Riley's Music Bar. And if you go in for a pint, there's a good chance you'll hear this. That is the Celtic rock band The Prodigals, regular performers at Paddy Riley's. And when I say regular, I mean they've been playing at that same bar for just shy of 30 years now. Since 1997, they've played 1,500 gigs and counting. And that has earned the band a Guinness World Record for longest pub residency. Gregory Green is the lead singer and accordionist with The Prodigals. We reached him in Greenwich, Connecticut.
1: Gregory, how was the world record celebration party?
2: It was absolutely fantastic. It was everything I hoped it would be. It was really a wonderful experience.
1: And what were you hoping it would be? I mean, did you have to perform as well, or did others perform for you?
2: No, absolutely. We were performing. That was kind of like the kind of anchor of it. But one of the things that was really great fun was we had prior members of the band come up. So it was this wonderful kind of the ghost of Christmas past coming by and kicking things off in a really way.
1: How late did it go?
2: We finished off playing a little after 2 a.m. and then we hung out for a bit.
1: A proper party. So. We won't ask how many pints there were. I mean, you could tell us, but...
2: Just the right amount.
1: Perfectly put. You are, as I understand it, the only original member of the band still playing. What do you remember about getting your first gig at Paddy Riley's?
2: I remember it started out with a guitarist in 1995, but the band had been going for about 2 years when I walked into Paddy Riley's. Mm-hmm. Which was already it has been a legendary venue for years, and started to look for the first break into Paddy's, and was coming up to St. Patrick's Day in 1997. Seemed like a perfect opportunity, and so I chatted to the owner of the pub, who was from County Cavan, which is where I grew up in Ireland.
1: Oh, kismet!
2: Perfect segue.
1: Yes.
2: Exactly. So
1: I couldn't say no.
2: Eggs. That was my plan. And I went up to him. He was a very, very iconic figure in the scene as well. A guy by the name of Steve Duggan. He had been a champion footballer for County Cavan. Mm. And I said, listen, how do you do? Just wondering about the possibility of playing it for Paddy's Day. And he turned to this very imposing woman standing beside him and said, what do you think, Joni? Should we give them a shot? And she said, sure, Steve. And the one beside him was a woman called Joni Madden, who, as anyone who is familiar with the music, well, no, is an iconic musician herself with a group called Cherish the Ladies.
1: Oh,
2: she's fantastic.
1: Well, good thing you walked in and that you were clear about what you wanted to achieve and from the start. There are so many venues, obviously, in any big city, particularly in Manhattan, a lot of places claiming to be Irish pubs. What is it about Paddy Riley's, obviously the paycheck and the connection to where you're from, but besides those things, what kept you coming back?
2: This was set up, this is among all of those Irish pubs, this was the one that was set up from the beginning actually as a music venue. And Paddy Riley himself is another iconic musician in founding this bar, and was a bar that was founded specifically for Irish music. So all of the most famous Irish musicians, virtually every one of them has been there. There's virtually not a well-known Irish musician in America who's not played there or crossed paths there.
1: So at what point does this coveted regular gig become a world record attempt?
2: So we shared those weekends, the residency there, with a band called Black 47 for years. And then Black 47 went on and we kept on going. And so a couple of years, after the pandemic, we were still playing on there, and I was chatting to a guy who worked in PR and had done PR with us for an amazing concert series called The Guinness Fla. And he said, Gregory, I don't think, have you thought at all about the world record? I looked it up, and the last world record has been 22 years, and you're 29 years and counting. I had no idea. But when I looked it up, I was like, oh my God, we've got to go for this. And so that's how this world record certification came about.
1: And let's name drop a little bit, because you had to, you know, have newspaper clippings, photographs. You have to prove all of these decades of performing at Patty Riley's. There's one, Christy Turlington. I mean,
2: yes,
1: beautiful, wonderful to have. Jimmy Fallon was a regular, if I'm not mistaken. Yep. What memories did that process of trying to prove your residency bring up for you?
2: You know, it's funny when one starts doing something like this and everything falls into your lap, you say, well, you know, of course, you know, why wouldn't Christy Turlington being there? But of course, that's both the function of the time, but it's also a function of the city. New York City is such a remarkable place. Yeah. And so going back there, you see this collection of artifacts and you think to yourself, wow, this has been sort of an enchanted road. And I ended up with the very earliest gigs, it was literally pulling out red journals, which were like, you know, at Patty Riley's at this time.
1: Yeah.
2: And you literally are opening the pages of your past and realizing the accumulation that's gone on.
1: You know, again, like a regular paycheck, a regular gig is a lifeline for any performer or band, certainly. But was there any point you thought, oh, you know, I need to move on. I need to do something else. What if I'm missing?

0: The potential threat artificial intelligence poses to humanity has been in sharp focus this week at the UN. Today, executives from three of the world's leading AI companies briefed the Security Council, and at least one UN official is warning that any discussion about the future of the technology must factor in human rights. Volker Türk is the United Nations High Commissioner for Human Rights.
1: We have been following AI developments from a human rights perspective for a very long time, and we have always argued that these products need to make sure that human rights are respected, because human rights is about obligations, it's about when power is exercised, how you make sure that this power is not exercised in a way that harms people. And we are at this moment, we are at this watershed moment where indeed we need much more pressure that these tech companies are regulated, that there is governance about a system that can get out of control.
2: And that's it exactly, High Commissioner. You use some very strong language that this is a technology impossible to control without binding rules. Following those remarks at the Human Rights Council, you wrote an open letter to governments and to companies calling for independent oversight, accountability, safety standards. What are you getting back from these leaders?
1: And transparency. Because we don't have enough transparency, we don't have oversight. And if we don't know what is happening behind the scenes, everyone gets worried, and rightly so. What I've heard in the corridors of power here at the United Nations is a lot of interest to move ahead. I have had so many positive feedbacks from foreign ministers who all told me that they really welcome this open letter. Indeed, some, I think, also triggered some initiatives that we are going to see this week. But I've also heard it from the industry. I was at a business roundtable yesterday, and I've had some reactions from especially one particular CEO who wrote back to me and said, absolutely, we need this. We need to have a real discussion about governance, regulation, and making sure that human rights are central to this.
0: Volker Türk is the UN High Commissioner for Human Rights. He was speaking to the CBC's Chris Reyes in New York. We're now at the end of As It Happens, the Midnight Edition. Coming up next on CBC Radio 1, the news.
3: As It Happens, the Midnight Edition will be back again for you tomorrow. I'm Neil Kirksall. Thanks for listening.
0: And I'm Chris Howden. Good night.

0: The goalie who revolutionized hockey. The bravery of Lucille Ball.
1: And get a great big bottle of Vitamin Benjamin tomorrow.
0: And Larry David, well, being Larry. Sometimes Terry O'Reilly finds great stories in his research books that didn't quite fit into regular episodes. 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
2: From CBC News, the world this hour, I'm Neil Kumar. A day after U.S. President Donald Trump threatened to annihilate Iran in a speech to the United Nations, the Iranian president returned verbal fire. In a blunt message of his own to the U.N. General Assembly, Masoud Pezeshkian called his country the victim of U.S. and Israeli aggression. Tom Perry has more from New York.
3: You know, terror kardan.
4: As he stood at the podium before the U.N. General Assembly, Iran's president Masoud Pezeshkian held up a portrait of Ayatollah Ali Khamenei, Iran's former supreme leader, killed by the U.S. and Israel on the first day of their war against the Islamic Republic. Pezeshkian produced photos as well of children killed when their school was hit by an airstrike. As Pezeshkian spoke, the single U.S. representative in the room stood up and walked out, but the Iranian president continued with a message of defiance aimed at U.S. President Donald Trump. He should know that threatening our people will make them more united and stronger, Pezeshkian says. The Iranian people will not bow to force. Israel, America's partner in the Iran war, will have its moment before the General Assembly tomorrow. Tom Perry, CBC News, New York.
2: Ukrainian President Volodymyr Zelensky urged world leaders at the UN General Assembly to put more pressure on Russia and de-escalate the war ahead of some difficult months.
5: Ukrainians understand that this winter could be very harsh for us, but in response we will have no choice but to make it painful for Russia too. And that's exactly why we say that de-escalation steps are important, are needed before winter.
2: Kyiv's mayor says the latest missile attack killed at least one person and injured two medics. Ottawa City Council has voted to change a street that is named after Donald Trump. Trump Avenue has been there for more than 20 years. But a councillor that made the motion says the U.S. president does not deserve the honor in light of his constant threats against Canada. A new street name will be selected through a public consultation process. In Ontario, a sentence hearing is now underway for Kenneth Law, who pleaded guilty to aiding in more than a dozen suicides. Lisa Ching reports.
6: A tribute played in court. It includes the line, "I miss you, my life," part of victim impact statements from the parents of Jesenia Bedoya Lopez. She was 18 when she died. As the song played, her father broke down in tears. A Crown attorney read out his statement. "I never imagined I would have to live in a world where my daughter no longer exists." In a packed courtroom in Newmarket, Ontario, there were tissue boxes at the end of every bench. Kenneth Law sat in the prisoner's box, staring ahead without emotion. As other families read their own statements, including Adrian Dali, sister of Maurizio Vidala. She said her brother had a way of making people truly feel heard, and now the spaces he once filled feel permanently empty. Lisa Sheng, CBC News, Toronto.
2: And BC's election campaign is now underway. Tanya Fletcher has more.
7: Thanks for joining us.
8: Using the Canada-U.S. border as a backdrop for his first official campaign announcement, the NDP's David Eby promised to triple American health worker recruitment, reinforcing what he thinks this election is all about.
7: Do we embrace the politics of the United States, Donald Trump, or do we lean into our strengths, our public health care system?
9: I can understand why they call this election, even though it's risky.
8: Sanjay Jaram is a political scientist with Simon Fraser University. He says there's no hard evidence historically that shows voter over early and arguably unnecessary elections translates to protest votes at the ballot box. Whereas disarray on the right, he says, may muddy the waters for voters.
9: This situation of a reformulated right that's sort of piecemeal, people at this point don't even know, okay, they're going under the Conservative Party label. Is it still the Conservative Party? Are they going to change their name? Who are they?
8: Half of British Columbians say the province overall has been heading in the wrong direction. Tanya Fletcher, CBC News, Vancouver.
2: And that is The World This Hour for CBC News. I'm Neil Kumar.
10: Yeah. Hi, I'm Saroja Coelho. 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And now, from the Public Radio Exchange, we bring you The World, a news magazine program featuring stories and music from around the globe.
11: President Trump rolls out the red carpet for Xi Jinping. In their Washington summit, the optics alone might be a win for China's leader.
12: It will show that China has more than arrived as an equal to America on the global stage.
11: I'm Marco Werman. Also, the mental health cost of war. In Ukraine, it has been steep.
13: There's just so much ongoing loss and uncertainty of what the future holds.

0: cold.
1: And in Scotland, building data centres on farmland is getting a frosty response.
2: It's a lovely big agricultural field. It'd be sad to think of it getting put under concrete.
1: Plus this. Bringing age-old Turkish folk songs into 2026. All ahead today on The World. Chinese leader Xi Jinping lands in Washington today for his first state visit since 2015. A tarmac welcome and a state dinner will be the niceties, but there's a lot on the agenda for a summit loaded with tension. Simon Rabinovich is the Beijing bureau chief for The Economist magazine. We caught up with him today in China's capital.
3: The reality is that China is not minded to come to a big agreement with America, and as far as the Trump administration is concerned, it's not so focused on slowing the development of AI. As you know, there's differences between the White House and the companies that have talked about the risks involved in it. So I think we might see an agreement to form a deeper AI dialogue, potentially to have a hotline, for example, if there's security incidents involving AI. But beyond that, I don't think we'll be getting much in the way of substance in terms of a real agreement on AI development.
1: Talk more about that AI hotline that you mentioned. Would that be kind of a kill switch? And has a red phone worked before between the two countries?
3: China and America have had military hotlines over the years to talk about, you know, possible incidents, areas of overlap, especially in China's near abroad, where America often patrols as well. On AI, the idea would not be to have anything like a kill switch, but would simply to be having a notification. Remember, the two countries see themselves as being in something of an AI arms race. America has talked about the importance of winning the AI race against China, and China, for its part, is trying to catch up to America, knowing that American companies right now are, depending on how you measure it, anywhere from 3 to 12 months ahead of China at the frontier of AI development. And China is also very concerned that America is trying to slow its AI development, denying it, you know, access to some of the most advanced chips that are needed for the compute to power AI.
1: One thing that is really striking about the difference in how China and the U.S. are building the infrastructure to support their AI ambitions, it seems China is powering those centers with wind and solar energy. Trump has obviously made clear his disdain for those sources of energy. I know you're not a tech specialist, Simon, but what do you make of this difference?
3: China has an incredible ability to deliver large infrastructure projects at scale. And so they have built up a massive, massive energy supply system. It's not just renewables. I mean, let's remember that more than 50% of China's energy right now is derived from coal, from the dirtiest fossil fuel around. It still is, yes. Now, that's down. It used to be 70%. It's come down, I think, more quickly than you know, many people even optimistically projected. So China has made real headway in reducing its reliance on coal. But still, coal is more than 50% of the energy mix. America, for the time being, is still at the frontier of AI development. America has more computing power because it has more of a grip on the world's most advanced semiconductors. What China has is it has energy abundance. And so even with slightly less efficient AI models and slightly slower semiconductors powering it all, it's able to just draw on a lot more energy. And so this will be kind of one of the big facets of competition between the two countries. You know, will America be able to scale up its energy supplies, and will China be able to scale up its chip capacity? That's kind of just one area where the competition is playing out.
1: So, Simon, let's turn our eyes to Taiwan. Xi is expected to press Trump to halt Taiwan arms sales, but Washington is bound by law to provide democratically governed Taiwan with the means to defend itself. What's at stake in that discussion?
3: It seems that Donald Trump is backing away a little bit from America's commitments to Taiwan. You know, a big, big weapon sale had been approved at the end of last year. That has now been slow walked. And, you know, this year there was already a big summit in Beijing in May. We now have the big meeting coming up in Washington, D.C. There's going to be two more meetings possibly before the end of the year at the G20 and the APEC summit. And what China does before all of these meetings is it re-ups the pressure, and it says to the White House, if you want to go ahead with this meeting, you had better not sell weapons to Taiwan. So in the short term, it's been delaying those arms sales.

0: And it would like to, its kind of most fervent wish is for America to change its official wording on Taiwanese independence, to move away from what basically is the wording now, which is that America does not support Taiwanese independence, to an outright America opposes Taiwanese independence, and therefore that it will halt or significantly reduce arms sales. That is what they are pushing for, and certainly the belief from Xi Jinping and his advisors is that they may have a unique opportunity with Donald Trump to get a lot more of a breakthrough on this than they have been able to with previous American leaders.
1: Right. And in that breakthrough, I mean, nobody said, or at least I haven't heard anybody say quid pro quo, but in return for the U.S. backing off on Taiwan support, if it did, China apparently is offering to help to put pressure on Iran over the war in the Middle East. What could that plan actually do?
0: I would tamp down expectations on a quid pro quo because, first of all, as far as the Chinese are concerned, Taiwan is not a quid pro quo issue. This is something that they want to change, and they want to have it changed on a permanent basis. But indeed, as you say, they are trying to dangle some carrots in front of the Trump administration about things that they could do to Trump's liking. And certainly in the Middle East, China does have a fair bit of leverage, considerable leverage with Iran.
1: If they were able to step up, I mean, would that automatically get more oil flowing through the Strait of Hormuz and get prices down? Trump wants a deal with Iran by the midterms. And as we know, it's always about the price of oil.
0: If China were to step up, I think it would have a big impact on Iran. You know, Iran has been disappointed that they've not received more support from China. They believed they had a partnership with China and that China would have been even more in their corner than it has been. China has cross-cutting interests in the region. It has even bigger economic ties with the UAE, with Saudi Arabia, which of course are on the other side of the conflict from Iran. So China is sort of trying to be friends to all sides, but were it to put pressure on Iran and to cut off purchases from Iran, that would have an impact. Whether it would bring hostilities to a, you know, an immediate halt and the Strait of Hormuz to an immediate open, we don't know. But certainly it would probably move it closer to that.
1: I'm speaking with Simon Rabinovich, the Beijing bureau chief for The Economist magazine, in advance of President Xi Jinping and Donald Trump's meeting tomorrow. So global trade is also going to loom large over these talks between Xi and Trump. China's economy at the moment is kind of subdued. Are the two leaders likely to extend their trade truce that they struck last year?
0: They are likely to extend it. It may not happen this week. The trade truce expires on November the 10th. So they still have a month or so to kind of sign on the dotted line. So just to remind listeners, what that means is that America will not, you know, impose new tariffs on China, and China, for its part, will ensure that rare earths continue to flow to American industry. That's kind of the two countervailing points of leverage that the two countries have over each other. Having stability on the trade front with America is very helpful for China. For America, getting rare earths from China is also absolutely essential. When China was halting the flow of those critical minerals, you know, it threatened to bring American industry to a halt. These are essential inputs for the production of vehicles, of magnets, of jet fighters. So China has a serious point of leverage, a chokehold over the American economy there. So I think we will see that truce extended.
1: Simon, who needs this summit to be a success, to emerge with some wins to show off, Donald Trump or Xi Jinping?
0: Both of them want it to be successful, but for slightly different reasons. I don't think we're going to see really, really big concrete deliverables. Although, you know, Trump likes to think of himself as a great deal maker, there might be some big purchase agreements announced, China buying more Boeing planes or more soybeans. The fact of the matter is, there's not going to be big bilateral investment deals being announced. But the political side of it does matter. You know, for Donald Trump, his presidency is looking increasingly embattled. His global policy is in tatters. You know, his war in Iran has been absolutely disastrous. He's failed to get other countries to really bow to his will. So having, you know, Xi Jinping coming and having this big state visit is meant to sort of project Donald Trump as being a world leader, somebody who's firmly in command, in

0: charge, and maybe this will you know, give him some sense of tailwinds heading into the midterm elections for the Republicans. As far as Xi Jinping is concerned, he's not subject to the same democratic pressures. Nevertheless, China has long recognized that its most important bilateral relationship is with America. For China to be recognized effectively as a peer to America, being given the kind of lavish welcome that he will be treated to when he arrives in Washington, is a real feather in his cap. Domestically, it will show the Chinese people, it will show Chinese officials that Xi Jinping has more than arrived as a world leader, that China has more than arrived as an equal to America on the global stage. And so this is something that really redounds to his prestige domestically. It only enhances his political power and standing.
1: Donald Trump got a pretty warm welcome when he arrived in Beijing earlier this year. This trip, the White House is pulling out all the stops, tarmac greetings, and a state dinner. Are they trying to one-up each other? How do you see this kind of diplomatic protocol unfolding?
0: Yeah, it's interesting because there's been this real focus from both sides, actually, on the idea that they want the treatment to be perfectly reciprocal. So President Trump was given, you know, quite a lush welcome in Beijing with a big state dinner. He was invited into the central leadership compound of Zhongnanhai in Beijing, which is a treatment accorded to very few world leaders, although Xi Jinping did make a point of telling President Trump that, in fact, Vladimir Putin had been invited there as well. But, you know, President Trump really did have the red carpet rolled out from him in Beijing. And so the Chinese side demanded that America would do exactly likewise for Xi Jinping on his arrival in Washington. And the Americans are delivering that. What is interesting, and where some people have started to criticize it in America, is that it looks like Donald Trump is pulling out even more stops. So, kind of case in point, he will be on the tarmac to greet Xi Jinping when his plane arrives. That was something that Xi Jinping did not do for Donald Trump. There will also be a meeting of the first ladies. Xi Jinping's wife, Peng Liyuan, will be meeting Melania Trump. For some Americans who are very critical of China for economic and for political reasons, concerns about human rights, there's this question about why is Donald Trump going above and beyond the call of reciprocity. It's almost like going down on bended knee to Xi Jinping. It's excessive. It's almost too much.
1: As to this three-day meeting between Xi and Trump, what is the thing you will be paying most attention to?
0: You know, one, what do we get on the trade front? Will there be an extension of the truce? Number two, what will they agree to on AI? What does the dialogue look like? I think expectations are relatively limited. Will there be something more substantive on AI? And then finally, you know, what, if anything, does Donald Trump give up on Taiwan? This is the big thing that China is pushing for. They think that they have an opportunity with Trump in the White House, America, to possibly change its language, to agree to halt arms sales for a longer period. Will China be able to get something from Trump on Taiwan? So those are the three things to focus on.
1: Yeah, we'll be watching too. Simon Rabinovich is the Beijing bureau chief for The Economist magazine. We caught up with him today in the Chinese capital. Simon, thank you very much.
0: My pleasure.

0: This is The World. I'm Marco Werman. Hurricane season in the Atlantic stretches from June 1st through the end of November. We're already two-thirds of the way through the season, and you've probably noticed that there hasn't been a single hurricane, something that hasn't happened in 100 years. In the Pacific Ocean, it's a different story. Folks along Mexico's southwestern coast are cautiously watching Hurricane Polo. This Atlantic-Pacific imbalance is no coincidence. The climate event known as El Niño tends to suppress Atlantic hurricanes while creating more favorable conditions for storms in the Pacific. As new research shows, El Niño can also put hundreds of thousands of lives at risk. This year's forecasted Super El Niño could cause over 450,000 heat-related deaths worldwide by February of next year. That's according to a report published this month by University of Chicago's Climate Impact Lab. Chris Callahan has read the report. He's a climate scientist at Indiana University in Bloomington. He started by explaining what makes this a Super El Niño.
1: This El Niño event is forecast to simply be very large in magnitude, meaning that there is a lot of heat building up in the tropical Pacific Ocean, much more than even a standard El Niño event. And so it's going to be releasing a lot of that energy into the atmosphere and affecting the weather around the world for the next 8 to 10 months.
0: And this report from the University of Chicago, it projects over 450,000 heat deaths, as I said, caused by the unusually high temperatures this El Niño could bring. Help us understand how researchers arrived at that number.
1: So there's two basic components of that kind of calculation. The first is that the team that did this calculation had previously developed a statistical estimate of the relationship between heat and mortality. So when temperatures go up in various locations around the world, we observe that mortality rates tend to rise, which signals heat-related deaths. And so that understanding has already existed. We have those tools already to describe that relationship. And then they took that relationship and combined it with our forecasts of what temperatures over the next few months are going to look like because of the El Niño. And so they were able to then calculate, because of the heat that we'll experience because of this event, that will then lead to a rise in mortality rates around the world.
0: I wonder how this number of projected deaths with this super El Niño, as it's been described, how it compares to previous El Niños. Like, was there a projected number of fatalities in the past? And were the estimates correct, more or less?
1: It's a good question, and I'm actually not aware of any research addressing this. This is partly because during previous events, like in 1997, 98, or even back to 82, 83, we didn't have the same understanding of the relationship between temperature and mortality that we do today. So this is a kind of estimate that is only now being enabled by the kind of advanced science on climate change impacts that we are able to do in the year 2026.
0: So if they had not been extensively studied in the past, do you see this research as establishing maybe a baseline for future fatalities from heat? I mean, what will it represent?
1: To say, I mean, we know that climate change is going to increase heat-related mortality. The original use of this kind of research over the last several years has been to estimate the health costs of rising temperatures from climate change. But we are now then also combining it with our forecasts of El Niño. And so it is giving us the ability to understand how high temperatures affect mortality on a year-to-year basis for many different causes. But how those numbers all stack up against each other is something that we're still trying to figure out.
0: Well, we do have a sense of where El Niño is projected to hit the hardest, though, right? So what regions are going to see this intense heat and potential storms related to El Niño most significantly?
1: Certainly. We consistently see the impacts of El Niño happening most in tropical regions. So this means South and Southeast Asia, parts of South America, parts of Central Africa, and so on. This is mostly because El Niño is primarily a tropical phenomenon. It's defined by these very warm sea surface temperatures in the tropical Pacific Ocean. And so most of its impacts tend to affect people living in these tropical or subtropical regions. That's where this new analysis forecasts the majority of deaths. And it's where we should expect to see the majority of the floods, the droughts, the fires, and so on.
0: I want to just read something that's noted in the report. Quote, this year's El Niño is also a postcard from our future, bringing temperatures climate change is projected to deliver 20 years in the future. So, Chris, can you elaborate a bit more on that way of understanding this El Niño?
1: Yeah, absolutely. The temperature that is likely to be experienced globally next year is likely to be a degree and a half or more greater than pre-industrial conditions, which is similar to the sort of long-term trend in global warming that we

0: might expect later in the century, like near 2050. And so it's possible that these high temperature conditions, these heat conditions, are an example or a window into what the long-term trend of global warming might bring us. I do want to caution a little bit about this interpretation, though, because in general, the pattern of the impacts that El Niño brings is not exactly analogous to the pattern that climate change brings. So El Niño tends to redistribute rainfall, for example, around the world in fairly complicated ways, in ways that don't look exactly like the pattern of rainfall that climate change is going to bring. And so there are some ways in which this event is going to give us a window into a warmer world, and some ways in which it might be a little bit different from what we expect from climate change.
1: So after the 6 to 8 months of this super El Niño, do things then go back to normal? Like next summer, will we see hurricanes on the East Coast again?
0: In general, we should expect, yes, that by the time this El Niño decays later into next spring and into next summer, it is likely that next summer and fall will be more of a sort of neutral pattern. So we'll come out of the El Niño back into neutral conditions, and you should expect to see Atlantic hurricanes be more consistent with a sort of neutral or average year.
1: That was Chris Callahan. He's a climate scientist at Indiana University. He's researched the impacts of El Niño. We learned this week that Scottish DJ Calvin Harris has scored a new Guinness World Record with the largest attendance ever for a single act DJ set. 1.6 million people. Yep, you heard that right. 1.6 million last February, just before Carnival in Sao Paulo, Brazil. You're hearing the massive crowd that Guinness nodded to for Harris's record as he climbed onto a float in the center of the city. When you think about over 1.5 million people crowded together, sweating, it was Brazil summer after all, and dancing, it is pretty mind-blowing. The party atmosphere aside, though, how amazing is it? Not to rain on Harris's parade, but let's drill down for some analysis. First, by Harris's own admission, this could only have happened in Brazil. Why? Well, start with Sao Paulo's greater metropolitan population, about 23 million. Harris on Instagram alone has over 11.5 million followers. So with that kind of online reach, one can easily imagine that when a DJ like Harris comes to the world's sixth largest metro area, in the middle of that Venn diagram are conceivably 1.6 million people. Secondly, Harris was a man on the move, spinning his DJ set on a float, rolling down one of Sao Paulo's main avenues. So that greatly expanded his potential audience. It may be a numbers game, but still, it's a game Calvin Harris has been crushing around the world since his first number one hit in 2008 with British rapper Dizzy Rascal. Dance with

0: This is The World. I'm Marco Werman. Russia continues to hammer Kyiv with drones, hitting the city this afternoon, killing two people and wounding more than 40. This came shortly before Ukrainian President Volodymyr Zelensky addressed the UN General Assembly, part of his diplomatic effort to shore up support for his country's grueling 4.5-year fight against the Russian invasion. In his UN speech, Zelensky said Russia is firing on his country every hour of every day. He urged the world's leaders to keep choking Russia's revenues.
1: When someone in the world weaken sanctions against Russian oligarchs,

0: It may make life more comfortable for rich Russians, but it also gives the war more time. More time for Putin to send poor people into the kill zone. So Russia's revenues must remain a target.
1: Zelensky said that until that happens, Russia's president will never stop.
0: Putin is always looking for someone who can help him kill more people for every kilometer of land, take more territory, attack another country, instead of simply stopping and running his own country.
1: Zelensky says the first step in stopping the war is a ceasefire. Kremlin spokesman Dmitry Peskov said today there are no concrete plans for high-level talks, but he insisted that Moscow remains open to peace talks. We should remember that for many Ukrainians, the fighting began well before Russia's full-scale invasion in 2022. It was back in 2014 that Russia first annexed Crimea, and since then, the cumulative toll on Ukrainians' mental health has been enormous. Natalie Robolov-Temchenko is a counselor who has lived in Ukraine. She founded the nonprofit First Aid of the Soul, an international network of mental health experts who support counselors in Ukraine.
2: Right now, we have a network of around 1,000 volunteers from 88 different countries internationally.
1: Wow.
2: And we have been able to reach, with our online services alone, across 50 different cities in Ukraine. And our network there, we've been able to serve over 25,000 Ukrainians with our trainings and support groups and clinical supervision groups that still happen every single week that are run by volunteers.
1: Can you talk a bit about the kinds of mental troubles and trauma First Aid of the Soul counselors are seeing in their Ukrainian counterparts today?
2: The short answer is exhaustion and burnout. The full-scale war is already in year five. And I will say the conversations we had initially with our colleagues were about really giving them tools and resources as much as possible. And most of them were also volunteering. Now it's to a point where they're also trying to survive and take care of themselves, take care of their families. Much of what they're helping others cope through, they're also experiencing displacement, loss of loved ones, family members who are serving in different areas of Ukraine. There's just so much ongoing loss and uncertainty of what the future holds. It's become about here and now. Okay, today I'm waking up and we had a very rough night, you know, with sirens. I didn't sleep, and yet I have to pay bills and take care of my kids and survive. And so I'll say that the level of exhaustion has shifted tremendously. That's where I think our international colleagues can really provide that sense of support. Because yes, they're not in country and going through everything that our colleagues are, but they're able to be that sounding board. They're able to normalize that their experiences on the ground in Ukraine are not normal. And there's still this immense gratitude for any international support coming in. But it's also our Ukrainian colleagues sharing their experiences back and feeling validated.
1: I'd really like to get into what this looks like on the ground. And a very recent effort of yours in Ukraine was in the village of Yahidne. It was occupied by Russians in 2022, the entire population of some 360 people forced into a basement for a month or so. Can you remind us what happened there and how you and your nonprofit were able to help?
2: Yeah, so this was in the initial stages since the full-scale invasion. Russian troops came into the village of Yahidne, and as you said, they forced this whole village to be in the basement for over a month. There was immense loss in that space, very little food, very little oxygen. There were many people who were killed, and this village received a lot of support initially after they were unoccupied, but it faded quickly. Right now, they're turning the site where the families were held in the basement, they're turning it into a museum, which is really important, especially as we're trying to document war crimes. But there's a lack of investment because that area is still under attack.
1: Yeah, I mean, that was an especially traumatic situation. People died in that basement. Their bodies were not buried for some time. And when they were

0: So a lot of our clinicians in Ukraine, the teams that we work with, are also trained in some of that as well, offering a language that most people can relate to without going into the verbal communication right away. Because often, as one knows, like when you've experienced such traumatic events, you don't have the words to vocalize what you've experienced or what your family's experienced. And so we're doing it through the arts, we're doing it through music, through play. And because the war is still going on and there's been repeated grief, repeated loss, that is a language that crosses those barriers.
1: Do you have any examples from Yehidne?
0: Yes. So recently we've done some poetry with these groups and we had mask making as well. Simply put, we provided masks for the kids to create an image of what they see their strengths as, superhero powers. We offered some different play-based games to engage in that way, but it was all based on strengths and what gives them a sense of coping. So it turned into a conversation about football and footballs on the masks and Ukrainian colors on the masks. But really, it was them expressing different aspects of what has helped them cope through, where they still get a sense of joy. It turned into talking about memes and pizza and food that they like. Again, I know this sounds simple, but it's a way for them to understand, like, no, they still can have that joy. They still can have that sense of humanness that has been taken, that sense of dignity, and also the connection with each other.
1: What was the clearest evidence you saw that this was an effective strategy for dealing with trauma?
0: I would say when someone realizes something about themselves that they haven't seen before and that others haven't seen before. So a really beautiful example is we had a young girl, a teenager. This was actually in Kharkiv area, so eastern Ukraine. Her mother had no idea that her daughter could write in such a beautiful way. And we had a very simple directive of filling in the blanks of a poem, an iambic poem. And that young girl wanted to read hers aloud for the group, in front of a lot of other families and her mother.
1: Wow.
0: And she opened up a whole new world of what she had been experiencing through that very simple poetry prompt. However, her mom was in tears. The whole group was in tears. She then started sharing other poems that she had written from previous times that she'd never shared before. And it was a sense of one validating her. She had lost her father. He was a defender and he was killed. And it was the first time that she was able to vocalize in a creative way what she was going through, but also have that witnessed by her mother and the whole group. And so it normalized that it's okay to grieve and also okay to talk about it.
1: Wow, what a powerful story.
0: Yeah.
1: I'm speaking with Natalie Roblo-Temchenko, a mental health professional who founded the organization First Aid of the Soul, connecting counselors around the world with counselors in Ukraine. I imagine, Natalie, that such efforts cost money. How is First Aid of the Soul funded?
0: We are mostly funded by private donors. Right now, it's been a challenge, especially with grants and getting project-based funds. They're amazing when you have them, but it's also short-lived because they're project-based. And so the hope would be to have these programs sustainable in the longer term, but that's also been a challenge just because of USAID being cut for one. That's closed up a lot of other funding opportunities that would have been available.
1: This week, Natalie, you'll be taking part in a roundtable discussion at Carnegie Hall in New York during the United Nations General Assembly Healing Arts Week. This is co-sponsored by the World Organization, the WHO. What is this all about, and what do you hope to convey there?
0: Yeah, so I was invited to a private reception called Healing Arts in Times of War. These are with some colleagues that have been starting to do work in Ukraine, really to understand like what's going on in other spaces, network, share about the needs in Ukraine. So our hope is really to bring in more expertise from around the world, but ultimately more research as well, because a lot of this work across Ukraine is not being documented the way it should be. So my hope is to provide awareness of the realities happening in Ukraine, but also

0: an interest for more international support to document what's happening in real time.
1: On your organization's website, Natalie, it states that mental health is the unseen victim of war. So aside from the work you've undertaken with First Aid of the Soul, what kind of mental health support does Ukraine provide for its people?
0: There have been some major, I'll say, strides since 2022 as far as what kind of care is provided across Ukraine. It's moving very quickly, especially because the First Lady of Ukraine has made this part of her initiative. But ultimately, what that initiative has done, it's provided normalization that getting mental health support is okay. There is still a lot of stigma around getting any kind of psychological support, especially for veterans and active duty defenders.
1: Why is that? Do you know?
0: Ultimately, because during the Soviet Union, any kind of psychological testing or psychology as a whole, it was seen as a way to lock people up. If you didn't agree with what was happening, you could easily diagnose someone with a mental illness and give them a lot of medication and lock them up in a psychiatric hospital. And so it was really seen as, you know, if you admit to needing any kind of psychological help, it means you are not functional. It's like the last resort, right? And so right now that's changing, but there still isn't a proper system in place of like the ethics that go into providing care. And so the quality of care will vary across Ukraine, depending on where you are, depending on what kind of access you have to care. And that care varies on quality, depending on the funding and the education. And so it's not the same kind of standard one would have in the West, but it's moving fast and the need is only growing. And what I'll say is we definitely need a lot more support from the international community to make it move faster and from a systems level down to provide that quality assurance that, you know, there's a standard of care that we need to meet. Because the need, again, will only be much higher, especially after victory.
1: Natalie Roblo-Timchenko, mental health counselor and founder of the nonprofit First Aid of the Soul, connecting social workers and counselors from around the world with their counterparts in Ukraine. Natalie, thank you very much for speaking with us.
0: Thank you for having me. It's a pleasure.
1: One aspect of AI that's been very controversial is the mammoth energy-intensive data centers that house the technology. In Scotland, some 24 data center projects have been proposed. Critics warn that if every one of them is built, the centers could more than double Scotland's electricity use. One such proposal on the outskirts of Edinburgh, where a potato field now lies, has struck a particular nerve. DW's Richard Baines reports on how Scots are pushing back.
2: I'm not far from the M8 motorway, just outside Edinburgh. Local community council chair Astrid Kvasnes is striding along the edge of a field where a so-called hyperscale AI data centre is planned.
3: We're on a massive field full of potatoes at the moment.
2: The developers here will prepare the site, then sell it off to a big tech firm. But Norwegian-born Astrid wants all developments such as this put on hold.
3: The Rathdown District Community Council do not want foreign investors coming here and effectively raping the land for profit.
2: This is one of 24 massive data centres planned in Scotland. Astrid's fellow campaigner is Sarah Finlay.
4: New York have now banned hyperscale data centres. And Seattle, the home of Amazon and Microsoft, have both said, we need to stop here. We need to put communities ahead of big tech.
5: So we've walked up the field a little way, and here is the splendid potato crop.
4: We keep talking about having a food crisis in the UK, and then we decide to build on, you know, Class 2 farmland, which we've only got 1.38% of in the whole of Scotland. It just seems crazy.
6: So we're just filling up the drying trays to get the barley dried.
2: Daniel Barry farms 260 acres at Ratho Mains Farm, which neighbours the Edinburgh site.
6: We don't have a lot of good agricultural land in Scotland, and some of the land in this area is some of the best, so to put a data centre on it seems like a shame, really.
2: The Hermiston developers say the site has been identified following a detailed assessment of planning, environmental, transport, connectivity and energy considerations. Mark Wilson is the chief executive of the Orkta Tool Developers, ILI.
7: It's on industrial land zone for employment. You pretty much can't see it from the village.

0: there's a lot of renewables in the area that we can tap into.
1: Scotland has no hyperscale data centres yet, but firms planning them like it here because the weather makes cooling the servers easier. But most of the planned sites have attracted protests.
2: Hands off our countryside!
1: Here at Ochtatool in Fife, just across the River Forth from Edinburgh, a planned 600 megawatt site called Cato by the developers would be one of the biggest AI data centres in the world.
3: We're not just going to sit back and do nothing. We don't want it here, we don't want it for you. Put it somewhere where it's not going to affect people.
1: Campaigners at the charity Action to Protect Rural Scotland are leading the Scottish charge. They say if all the planned data centres went ahead, they'd use up more than 6,000 megawatts at their peak, 1.5 times the amount used by the whole country. The campaigners have already won a significant battle, with the Scottish Government now saying it's considering tightening up planning rules on AI data centres in the light of environmental and community concerns. The ruling Nationalist Party's National Council is also calling for a moratorium, and the campaign is gathering more momentum. Flowers Scotland is the country's unofficial national anthem, celebrating Scotland's victory over the English. It's a spirit that's constantly being evoked in this campaign. Richard Baines at Ochtatool in Fife.
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0: But over the years, she's added to her repertoire.
1: Just, you know, as a musician, I feel like there's no day that you feel like, oh, I got everything and I'm good to go. No, like every day I just like, what can I learn or like get better at it?
0: In Kansas City, Karakush has been learning from a whole lot of musicians, jazz, country, experimental. During an artist's residency in Mexico, she says she fell in love with rancheras.
1: It just really makes me think about, oh my goodness, like, you know, rancheras are also like sad lyrics and like the way they express themselves. It just kind of like made me, oh my God, this is kind of almost a Turkish way, you know? I took the guitar on part on cellos, which is the bass line, you know? And like, dum, bum, bum, bum, bum, bum, bum, bum. And learning that on cello, like, it was very challenging and beautiful.
0: And from there,
1: I wrote a Turkish ranchera.

0: Around the same time, Karakush came across contemporary composers writing new classical music based on old Turkish folk songs.
1: I remember like my grandparents singing them, or I remember hearing it on the radio, or, you know, like they are very old Turkish folk tunes that people know.
0: She found some of these classical works on YouTube. They'd never been professionally recorded, so she reached out to the composers.
1: I was like, hi, I'm Ezgi. I want to play your pieces.
0: In this performance, Karakush sings the original folk songs first and then dives into the new composition on the cello, accompanied by piano. The lyrics of these folk songs are sad and deep, Karakush says. On the surface, they're about unrequited love, arranged marriages, but they're also about how people grapple with old traditions in their current lives.
1: When I think about those melodies, they're kind of part of us in the history. I think they were trying to, you know, connect something bigger than anything.
0: Remember Karakush and her Turkish psychedelic folk? Well, she's not the only one interested in it. Just this year, a couple musicians in Kansas City approached Karakush about doing their own version of this. They all teamed up with members from a local soul band, and they played disco versions of the Turkish folk songbook, plus some of Karakush's original compositions.
1: I think about like, oh, dancing moves, but sad lyrics. You know, and people were dancing through it. That's what I'm trying to create there.
0: She doesn't believe in translating those sad lyrics for an American audience. She wants them to just feel the vibe.

0: Ezgi band project is called Kadın, or woman. Okay, I'm translating.
1: I wrote that specifically for a woman, actually. You know, it's not a love song. It's being a woman, how hard, how difficult it is. And I wanted to release this single in International Women's Day. But honestly, I just wanted to create like new stuff, you know. I feel lucky that actually I could do it, you know. I feel like I'm very proud of it. Honestly, like, I never thought I could.
0: Karakush is planning a whole album of original tunes as

0: Band's second single dropped this week, Yine Panagal, or Come to Me. And people are coming. For the world, I'm Sylvia Maria Gross, Kansas City, Missouri.
1: The World is produced by GBH and PRX, broadcasting weekdays from the Nan and Bill Harris studio in Boston. And we've got more of our reporting on YouTube. You can find us there at The World News GBH. I'm Marco Werman. We'll see you right back here tomorrow.
2: That was The World from PRX. The program was recorded earlier in the day.
3: This is Asian View from NHK World Japan. I'm Keiko Kitagawa. Japanese Prime Minister Takaichi Sanae and U.S. President Donald Trump have reaffirmed their intention to cooperate on defense and economic security issues. The two leaders are in New York to attend a session of the UN General Assembly. Trump said it was an honor to meet with Takaichi and said the Japanese economy is doing well. Takaichi said she welcomes the opportunity to show the world the strength of the Japan-U.S. alliance. She added that economic security cooperation between the two countries has been advancing in areas such as AI, semiconductors, and critical minerals. Takaichi also raised the issue of the International Criminal Court. The Trump administration is taking a tough stance on the ICC. The two leaders had a frank exchange of views in which Takaichi outlined Japan's position, emphasizing the rule of law. North Korea says it has successfully tested a new type of weapon in the presence of leader Kim Jong-un. State-run Korean Central Television says the test took place on Sunday. Its report featured a photo of a missile lifting off from a mobile launcher and another showing Kim and his daughter checking the trajectory on a monitor. The top diplomats of Japan, the U.S. and South Korea have reaffirmed their commitment to completely denuclearizing North Korea. Japanese Foreign Minister Motegi Toshimitsu, U.S. Secretary of State Marco Rubio, and South Korean Foreign Minister Cho Hyun met on Monday in New York. They said the three countries will continue to work together in a concrete way. They also reaffirmed their commitment to the immediate resolution of abduction issues involving North Korea. We are broadcasting from NHK in Tokyo.
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9: From CBC News, The World This Hour, I'm Neil Kumar. We begin in the U.S., where a federal judge has ordered the White House to immediately restore access for CNN, MS Now, and Politico after they were barred from the premises. Judge Timothy Kelly says U.S. President Donald Trump's ban against the news outlets last week was done without a constitutionally adequate due process. Trump announced the ban in a Truth Social post last Friday. In Quebec,
10: on n'a pas une hécatombe en termes de perte d'emploi. Pourquoi? Parce qu'on la gère, la crise. On en a géré d'autres.
9: Party leaders gathered at Radio-Canada in Montreal for their final debate on Wednesday night. The leaders spoke about Quebec's immigration policy, housing, economic insecurity, and the U.S. trade war. They were also met by groups outside of the building that voiced concerns about health care, working conditions, climate change, and poverty. According to police, one person was arrested for assaulting an officer, and three demonstrators received bylaw infraction tickets. No injuries were reported. Health Canada has suspended the license for Grifols Plasma Collection Center in Winnipeg after the deaths of two people. Michelle Allen reports.
6: After months of controversy, the federal regulator shut down a plasma center in Winnipeg. Health Canada suspended Grifols Taylor Avenue Center's license to collect plasma effective immediately. It's where 22-year-old Rodiat Alabetti had a fatal cardiac arrest while donating. Health Canada says Grifols didn't take enough action, even though it warned the company that it needed to shape up to keep its license. The for-profit Spanish company owns 17 paid plasma centers in Canada. Grifols has not responded to a request for comment. Health Canada said it proposed suspending Grifols' license on August 13th. That same day, Grifols announced it was pausing plasma collection at all of its Canadian locations because of unfounded attention after the two deaths. A representative of Alabetti's family says suspending one location isn't enough. They want all Grifols in Canada shut down. Michelle Allen, CBC News, Winnipeg.
9: The state of Texas has done a 180 on data centers. Its Republican governor wanted the state to beat the heart of the data center boom in the U.S. Texas is already home to more of these facilities than any other state besides Virginia. But that's all changing after public pushback. And as Aaron Collins reports, Canadian activists are calling for similar action to be taken here.
11: What I did was I put a moratorium on any data centers moving forward.
12: Greg Abbott slamming the brakes on his state's data center boom. The Texas governor had been a big booster of the project, but a tight re-election campaign and public concerns over the amount of power and water the facilities would use caused Abbott to reverse course. The governor says no new data centers will be built in Texas until studies are completed on the impact they'll have on power prices and the environment, specifically how much water the facilities will use. Concerns shared here in Canada, too.
13: I hope our leaders are aware of what is at stake.
12: Jenny Yeremy wants Alberta to halt the development of data centers, too.
13: To me, this is a choice now. We are deciding between food and water.
12: That pushback comes as the province looks to ramp up data center construction. Danielle Smith optimistic about the economic potential of data centers. Aaron Collins, CBC News, Calgary.
9: And we've heard the warnings for months that this year's El Nino will be unlike any other. Anand Ram has more on what we can expect.
14: Genevieve Maracle is an author and executive director of the Climate Impact Lab.
15: From the start in June through February, we expect 451,000 deaths just from heat.
14: And it's not going to be felt evenly.
15: Nigeria is projected over the six-month period to see 31,400 additional deaths. Indonesia, 19,300 additional deaths.
14: So countries in the global south where it's already the hot season.
15: It just adds on to that and makes the system that is already there to support people in moments of heat much more overtaxed.
14: Hossein Banagdari is a professor at the University of Ottawa who studies climate change. He says the report's findings are a clear warning.
16: We know extreme heat is growing and we know who is the most at risk. The question is whether we are going to use what we know before the deaths happen or count them afterwards.
14: Anand Ram, CBC News, Toronto.
9: And that is The World This Hour. For CBC News, I'm Neil Kumar.
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17: It is an understatement at this point to say that TV shows about romance and sports are having a moment. You got Heated Rivalry, you got Off Campus. Also, now you have Slow Pitch, which is a Canadian TV show from Crave. It's about a queer softball beer league in Mississauga, and the buzz around it is just everywhere. My name is Elamine Abdul-Mahmoud. This show is called Commotion. Ali Graham is here. Riley Esno is here. Hello to both of you.
18: Hello.
17: What's going on, y'all? Nice to see you.
18: Nice to see you, too. Mm-hmm.
17: I think before we even begin, it may be useful for our audiences to just hear a little bit of what Slow Pitch sounds like. So let's hear it right now.
19: One, two, three, Ruby!
20: We broke up. She dumped me.
21: And she joined another team in the league.
22: You have to tell Joanne.
21: Love and sports do not mix.
22: What are you going to do? Lose all over me?
21: Would you consider playing to win?
22: I don't like losing, Joanne!
23: This is rock bottom.
22: Lesbians, make out later! We got a game to win!
17: 123 Broveries is where we're going to start. Okay, so listen, Slow Pitch used to be a web series back in 2020. Mm-hmm. Now it's a full-blown regular TV show. Riley, we'll start with you. You've watched the show. How are you feeling about it?
0: I really like it. Like, I think that, first of all, I love a sitcom.

0: which yeah. I think this is kind of, you know, also giving, a workplace sitcom. And this
1: famously,
0: is...
1: you're a big workplace sitcom guy.
0: You know, yeah. If you know one thing about me, it's that. And I mean, I think sports are the new sort of workplace sitcom. Like, you get this cast of characters, you can get them in all sorts of circumstances. And I love that. I also think that, like, it's just so relatable. Like, I don't know if anybody else, I'm on queer soccer teams, you know, softball leagues, and this is real. Like, it's so,
2: it's happening.
0: You know, you watch it and you're like, that's absurd. And it's like, no, I know at least like 10 people who are functioning like that on a daily, weekly sort of basis. And like, despite, you know, how relatively like chill my life is, all of the drama, almost, I would say, comes from these rec sports. Like, no one's getting paid and still it's like this. And so, like, I just feel like I see that, and I'm also the added, like, yep, I get that, is really, you know, draws me in.
1: I like the idea. First of all, I just want to describe to the folks listening on the radio, you said this is real, and Allie went, so true. Allie, okay, you also in a queer rec softball league. Do you want to
2: not,
1: go?
2: Not softball,
1: volleyball. My apologies.
2: I mean, might as well be.
1: Okay. Well, okay. Do you agree? Like, do you find the show?
2: 100%.
1: Like, oh, yeah, it's a relatable thing to watch.
2: 100%. So I play in a volleyball queer league.
1: Yeah.
2: And even when I say queer league, it's like we've made it queer because we are the Broberies in a way. Like, we are in a league that is like, I mean, no one's identifying as a straight team,
1: but
2: they are the straight teams.
1: By
2: and
1: definition.
2: We are the standout queer girls team. Yeah. And we're having so much fun. But I mean, the drama is real sometimes. Yeah. Love to my girls.
1: Yeah.
2: But, you know, sometimes you're like, oh, your ex is actually the best friend of your, like the other ex. And then also, wait, who's this person that's come by our practice? I actually went on a date with them once. And like, there are these tensions, but also the funniest thing I feel like so far that the Broberies are showing in slow pitch is, I think, accurately showing, is that you like go to this Tuesday night sign up thing because you're like, well, your friends want you to come. It's a good way to move the body. And then suddenly you're like, I need to buy this gear. We need to do an extra practice. And then, you know, for me, I'm like, I'm now traveling to play volleyball with my friends. And honey, we're mid-level rec. And I'm like, well, I'm going to need my annual leave for going to Spain to play in the gay games, Olympics for gay people. And, you know, it gets serious very fast. Yeah. And, you know, it's also funny because it's like there are people who have never played before who are like scared of the ball at first. Yeah. And then you have people like, you know, Coach Joan, played by Jess Salguero, who are like, what if we tried to win? And like get really, really invested. And so it's like part of the absurdity is just the tension, not only in terms of like maybe the sexual tension between some of these people, but also just like the level of play and then the level of like how much you want it and how silly that can get.
1: The bad news for both of you is that for this, I have a bunch of questions I want to ask about this, but the rest of the show is going to be you doing impressions of every character on Slow Pitch. Yeah. That's just the thing we're going to do for the next 15
2: minutes. Yeah, this is part of the contract.
1: Yeah, you didn't know that, but now you know this. Okay. I will say, like, as a show that is about queer sports, the natural comparison, people are like, oh, is this like heated rivalry, but maybe make it softball? Is that accurate at all? Does that kind of, okay, go ahead.
2: So for promotion reasons, it's exactly like heated rivalry. Go watch it. But you know, there's not the same level of maybe physical activity as a heated rivalry in terms of in the bedroom.
1: Yeah.
2: But I would say the thing that they have in common, of course, it's a Crave production. Yes. It's Canadian actors for the most part, or at least production making it, shot in Canada, which is fun. And you know, it's gay people playing sports, but I would say a main difference is in heated rivalry, it's people who are very good at sports who happen to be gay.
1: Yeah.
2: And then in Slow Pitch, it's people who are gay who happen to be playing sports.
1: That's fundamentally a different offer.
2: It's quite different. Yeah. And you know, at this point, too, with like pro leagues for women, like, and it's very fun. There's a character called Mel, played by Amanda Cordner, I believe, who's like come down from the pro leagues and is like now in this ragtag group. And there's that tension. But, you know, for the most part, when we're watching pro sports now, whether it's WNBA or soccer, like, women are having to come out as straight at this point.
1: Right.
2: And so it is this funny thing of, like, in the world of slow pitch and generally in women's sports at this point, it feels very gay.
1: Yeah.
2: Whereas, of course, with men's sport, we're still seeing it's a real struggle to come out. Yeah. And, you know, in heated rivalry, the tension is that they are gay and that there is homophobia.
1: That's how the season resolves, right?
2: Like, exactly. Like, yeah. And then with slow pitch, it's that, well, we are gay. And that's part of what's so fun about this. And the tension more is that between each other, we're gay. And, oh, my God, my ex is here. Other things are playing out. But, it's

0: I think pretty different. Yeah.
1: Riley, I will say though, like to me, I'm a casual sports fan. I've always been a casual sports fan for my entire life. I've never seen this many shows about sports all together at the same time. I mean, like we mentioned Heated Rivalry off the top, we mentioned Off Campus, you got Slow Pitch, but also like Ted Lasso's back for a season. I don't even know how many seasons we're in. You know, there's like an F1 show that's a reality show. Like, talk to me about like the idea that TV said, you know what we should do for a bit is sports. Like, does that surprise you at all?
0: Yeah, I mean, I'm actually surprised that it kind of took that long. Yeah. In that, like Ted Lasso for me was maybe the first one that I saw. And then, like, obviously was a very big commercial success.
1: Yes.
0: And so then I feel like then at the same time that I was realizing this, maybe all the studios were, we were on the same page.
1: Yeah, where you and the studios.
0: Yeah. And we talk. is that, like, you know, it's hard sometimes, I think, to have a natural environment where you can have all of these really, you know, disparate characters and that you can bring them together on a weekly sort of basis to experience something. And the offices are, like I mentioned, a great place to have that happen. Yeah. The Office being like maybe, you know, Parks and Rec, Veep, all of those like sort of workplace comedy and sitcoms. And then sports is another one where you get these people who are, yes, here for this because they have to be. This is their job or this is a common interest or whatever. But that's kind of where the similarities might end. And
1: right.
0: then you can bring in so much character and growth also through the course of a season, a sports season, in addition to the TV season.
1: season, both meanings, yes.
0: Indeed.
1: Yeah.
0: So I think that, like, you know, it provides a really ripe environment for storytelling. And so it makes sense to me that we're seeing this. And like I mentioned, there's already people, you know, who are, or like has been mentioned, there's a lot of people who like watch sports. Are big sports people. And so like maybe that draws them in. But also like I think like Slow Pitch is a great example of this where it's like a lot of people can relate to like being, you know, an adult trying to do a physical activity for fun and then being like, what world am I in?
1: Dropped into a bunch of drama.
0: Yes, totally.
1: Yeah. I will say that like Ali, like the thing that surprises me about the show is that the format is a mockumentary, right? That's not, you know, a lot of these other sports shows, they're just kind of like a straight on here.
0: Yeah.
1: Even if they're a comedy, like the story's kind of like resolving in a sort of natural progressive way. You're getting a lot of little asides here in terms of like the way that the comedy plays out. Does that format work for this kind of thing?
2: I think 100%. Because I feel like a lot of the time, like regardless of what level you're at, like when you're in team sports, of course you're like having this collective effort that you're all working towards.
1: Yes.
2: But also sometimes someone makes a weird move, someone makes a comment, someone's like kind of side coaching you and you're like, you shouldn't be coaching me. And so there is like a lot of stuff that's like right for, you want the sidebar moment. And I think that they played out really effectively.
1: Yeah.
2: And also I think they've like really given us a good cast of characters. You know, we have the token straight girl. We have someone who's speaking in a German accent for some reason. Boris is growing on me.
1: Yeah.
2: But you know, I do feel like with Coach Joan and with Mel, like there are these like very fun characters where you're seeing people really, really want this.
1: Yeah.
2: And whether it's for a reason of I need to get over my ex, but I can't, and so I need something to focus on, or just because it's fun to try together.
1: Yeah.
2: And I think that there is like a real natural, like the format does work for it, in my opinion. But also I feel like there is just so much absurdity, but also a lot of earnestness.
1: Mm.
2: And I feel like what's nice about the sidebar of like mockumentary style is it allows for both.
1: Yeah.
2: It allows for this kind of self-deprecation as well as like this meanness you get to have that like, I'm not punished for being mean to my friend because I'm saying it to the camera. And so I think it's quite fun and it plays well, I think. Yeah.
1: I will say that I'm just delighted by the fact that both of you walk in here and go like, as people who play in queer rec leagues.
2: Of rec league experience.
1: That's right. Of this very specific experience. We recognize ourselves in this and, you know, representation matters.
0: Mm.
1: Riley, I will say, the other dimension that I'm really interested in is the idea that we just keep producing in this country, you know, shows that are really working right now, right? Like Canadian shows that are connecting in ways that I've not seen Canadian shows connect. And like Heated Rivalry obviously being the example of this, but then you get this. This is produced, Slow Pitch is produced by Elliot Page's production company. It's shot in Mississauga. It's rooted in this country. Why do you think Canadian stories are connecting so well right now?
0: I mean, one theory I have is that I think for a long time, for whatever reason, you know, like in Canadian, even if it's a Canadian production, production that these production companies know that they also need an audience outside of Canada.
1: Yeah.
0: And that there, for some reason, was this idea that if it's explicitly in Canada and we're making Canadian isms throughout it and it's appealing to a Canadian audience too much, then it's unrelatable to any other audience.

0: Yeah. And I think we've, in the last couple of years, really just kind of proven that narrative to be wrong. Whether it's Heated Rivalry or Nirvana, the band, the show, the movie, you know, like the fact that it takes place so explicitly in these Canadian contexts doesn't deter in any way from audiences finding the stories relatable and the characters moving and all of those sorts of things. And actually, I mean, this is a completely different type of show, but I've also been really obsessed with Adults right now.
1: Yeah.
0: And one of the critiques, one of the only critiques
2: I've
0: seen.
2: It's so Toronto.
0: Yes. Oh my God. Yes.
2: It's so visibly Toronto. Yes, totally. As a person
0: Stop
2: of Toronto experience.
0: It.
2: Yeah. Yeah.
0: Like, exactly.
2: You watch that doesn't go like, I understand the thing you guys are trying to do. Just say Toronto. Like yeah, it's just say it. Toronto. And the show will be exactly the same.
0: 100%.
2: Because you just, as someone who lives in Toronto, you watch that show and go like, we are in the Toronto that 100%. Everybody else exists
0: yeah.
2: in.
0: Yeah.
2: Right? Like,
0: totally. Yeah. So I just think that it's time that if this is, and I felt for a long time it might be, but that like Canada is unrelatable to other folks. I don't think that holds water anymore necessarily. And we have a lot of evidence to prove it.
2: In fact, the more Canadianness we lean into, maybe the better results.
0: Like, totally.
2: You know what I want to see? I want to see like a political show called the Shwinigan Handshake. You know, that's what I want immediately. Can someone greenlight that tomorrow?
0: Yes.
2: That would be wonderful.
0: Yeah.
2: I really appreciate your time. You guys, this has been wonderful. Thank you so much for being here.
3: Of course.
0: Thanks for having us.
2: Oh, this is the best. Riley Esnote is an Anishinaabe writer and scholar from Bamatung First Nation. Ali Graham is a journalist and podcast producer on CBC's Understood. The first two episodes of Slow Pitch premiere on Crave this Friday. My name is El Amin Abdul Mahmoud. This show is called Commotion. We're going to switch gears because have a listen to this.

0: from Saguenay, Quebec, or maybe possibly outer space. That is Angine de Poitrine, and that song is called Fabienne. It's from their album Volume 2. They have their masks, and they have their gigantic noses, and also they have the polka dots, and now they have $30,000 because they won the Polaris Music Prize last night. That is for the best album, and that award is presented and given out by critics. That is not an award that is given out like the Junos, for example, which is an industry award. This is handed out by music journalists who say this is the best album that came out this year. Also, Angine de Poitrine have won an additional $10,000 because they won the best song prize for that specific song. You could say that it's kind of Angine de Poitrine's world and we are just living in it. Emily Hanskamp, you agree, hey? This is kind of where we are right now.
1: The truths are truths, you know?
0: It's kind of a little bit wild how 9 months ago, no one had really heard of this band, you know? Well, some folks have heard of this band. Some folks were in on the ground floor. Not me. It took the videos blowing up online for me to go like, okay, now I understand that they're here. But also, they're now just kind of everywhere.
1: I turned around at one point, just at the end of their performance,
0: yeah,
1: to a couple journalist pals of mine. I said, if we would have told each other that this was what we were going to be seeing at Polaris last year at Polaris, we wouldn't have believed each other. I mean, no one could have predicted this ascent. Nobody.
0: Yeah, the idea that they came out of nowhere and then kind of dominated everywhere. I was like, what is it about them that's connecting, you think?
1: I think the weirdness. We want weirdness. Yeah. You know, I've spoken about this before, but especially with this deluge of AI music and inhumane, non-human art, yeah, there's just such an appeal and attraction to their weirdness and their wackiness because it is undeniably human.
0: They don't speak real words. They have polka dots.
1: And are 333 years old. You know, listen, people say gimmick, but I think the thing about them winning the Polaris last night is it shows that you cannot like them, and that is okay, but you cannot deny their artistic merit. You cannot deny their talent.
0: Okay, so let's talk about that, because I think, like, if you strip away the pageantry, because I think, like, people are familiar, at least, with the images of them at this point. You cannot, you know, everywhere I go, like, oh, those are the polka dot folks.
1: They've,
0: you know,
1: co-opted polka dots now. Yeah.
0: They have. They brought polka dots back.
1: They did.
0: But if you strip away the pageantry, do you think that their work still stands up to be like, oh, yeah, they deserve the Polaris Prize?
1: Absolutely.
0: Yeah.
1: And I can say, you know, I know a promoter who booked them for one of their, ended up being three, actually ended up being seven Toronto shows, but when they just had one show at the Mod Club, and she just booked them on sound. And this, they were already making buzz in the industry before that KXB session, and they went viral. So if you ask people in the industry, they were listening to them first. And the fact that now it's an easier way in, that you see them and you find that appeal, and then you like the music, that doesn't take away from the actual quality of the music. If you see these two people live, these two aliens live, you the way they jump through these time signatures, you cannot deny their talent. It's
0: yeah.
1: It's a fact.
0: I think, like, the thing that I've been trying to wrap my mind around,

0: Because the Polaris Prize is meant to be given out to the best Canadian album entirely on artistic merit. Sales don't do you any favor. Popularity does not do you any favor. Virality does not do you any favor, right? But then you sort of all the like the list of past winners, like most of them, they're not the biggest names that we have in this country. But then last night you see this thing where there is a convergence, right, between like they're popular and they go viral and they sell out a bunch of nights at the Mod Club, and also at the same time they go and open for Jack White on the same night and then go play their own headlining show. What do you make of that shift, this idea that like the popular is meeting the critically acclaimed?
1: It is rare, and I invite it, and I know that there is a real resistance to that, especially when we're talking about artistic merit and the Polaris and the, you know, pretension that can come with music journalism and music opinion and curation in general. The idea that something's commercial can necessarily mean that you're not going to like it, you're not going to buy into it. So I am a juror in Polaris. I was in those discussion boards and seeing how people were engaging with their music and talking about it. And I am extremely heartened to see that there is just a willingness and an acceptance that you can be commercial, you can be popular, you can be selling out shows all over the world, be one of the biggest Canadian exports we've had, and also be extremely talented and, you know, warrant an artistic acknowledgement in this way.
0: Oh, yeah. Look, there's a truly, so I saw them live at Hillside Festival earlier this year. And
1: first time Hillside sold out.
0: That's right.
1: In many,
0: I think 15 years they've not sold out the festival. And then they booked them as headliners. And suddenly, like, the festival sells out. And honestly, incredible vibe. Mm-hmm. What really surprised me about their popularity was how cross generational it was, you know?
1: Yes.
0: But then, you know, to go from seeing that to go, that's the album that's going to win the Polaris? A huge surprise to me. Mm-hmm. Let me ask you, who were you rooting for last night?
1: I would say last night was like the best Polaris show in recent memory. And I think we were all looking at each other after every performance and saying they could have taken it. They could take it. They could take it. It was incredible.
0: That's a good
1: so
0: feeling.
1: It's really hard to pinpoint. You know, it would have been, you know, Charlotte is one of the great songwriting gems of our country.
0: Charlotte Cornfield,
1: Les Louanges from Quebec, who I do think his album Alouette is one of the most important albums, not just to come out of Quebec, but out of this country in a very long time. Yeah. The Copelands, you know, their homage to their love to each other. Aquaculture, that record, Historian Meets Artist out of Halifax. Truly, I look at this shortlist with such a sense of pride.
0: Yeah.
1: I was so excited because everyone deserved it. I know it's like an annoying answer, but truly I was so excited for whoever was going to take home that award last night.
0: Let's play some of the music you're talking about. Let's play a little bit of Les Louanges right now.

0: Okay, so the point of the Polaris Gala is that, like, everybody who's nominated gets to play a couple songs, and then it's kind of like a nice vibe. Angino Bartolini was added to the bill pretty late. That was not supposed to be the case. That was supposed to be performing. You get to the Polaris Prize, they are performing. What's the vibe in the room like? How are they received?
1: Well, so, of course, they were the last performance.
0: Yeah.
1: But up to that point, if I take you into the room, the emotional roller coaster, we're talking about Slash Knee, the incredible Toronto-based Slash Knee performing Peaches songs in the crowd with boob-shaped balloons popping around. We're talking about Tanya Tagak performing this incredible 7-minute entrancing performance, the Copelands dancing with each other on stage. So the emotions are all over the place. And then these polka-dotted aliens walk on stage. Everyone's phones come out. The crowd just gets electric. People in the gallery start standing up. I mean, the energy in the room shifted in such an incredible way.
0: There's something about the idea, like, first of all, they don't just kind of walk on stage. It's rarely a smooth process for them to walk on stage, but when they do, people are just kind of like, what am I watching? And I felt that way watching the YouTube videos, I think, but then when I saw them in person, I was like, oh, I'm having the same reaction that I was having to watching those videos online.
1: And even at the end of the performance, you're still like, what was that? I want more of it. Don't know what I just witnessed. Yeah. I'll take seconds, please.
0: I think there's a case to be made that the real winner of the Polaris isn't necessarily the person who takes home that big check, right? But like the more obscure artists who get this platform, they make it onto a pretty significant list. They make it onto the short list and suddenly people are like, oh, I haven't heard of you. And now we get a chance to engage a little bit more with your music. Based on that, who do you think benefited from the recognition of like just making it onto the short list?
1: I think I'm going to shout out Aquaculture Lance Sampson from Halifax, because this is an artist who, you know, he's a youth outreach worker, a historian, like I said, like went deep into his archives as the foundation for this album. Didn't have necessarily goals to take this outside of the province. He's extremely regionally focused in a way that I really admire.
0: Yeah.
1: But getting this shortlist acknowledgement made it so that necessarily he was brought to Toronto, brought those community

0: the listening parties to our city expanded what was called that cultural impact. More and more people talked about him. So this might not have been a priority for his to push it beyond his province, beyond Nova Scotia. But because of Polaris, he did. Because of Polaris, more and more people listened to this absolutely incredible album, 1783. If you're listening to this conversation, you can turn us off. Well, no, don't turn us off. After we're done, then you'll listen to it.
1: You know, you have to go anywhere because we can just play a little bit of Aquaculture right now. Let's hear a little bit.

0: you saying that is Aquaculture? The album is called 1783.
1: Come on.
0: What a record. Truly what a record. Listen, before we go, I just want to give you just our first ever pop quiz. Can you name the first ever Polaris winner?
1: No.
0: Is that possible?
1: No, I can't. Tell me.
0: It's Final Fantasy's He Poos Clouds. It's yeah.
1: Incredible.
0: And you go, you know what? That's the thing I'm going to go look up immediately
1: go
0: after this.
1: I'm going to tattoo that, actually.
0: The reason I bring this up is because it's the 20th anniversary of the very first Polaris gala this week. And since then, the official prize has, the mandate of the prize has not really changed. But when you look back at the list of the winners, especially the list of winners of the last few years, what does it tell us about Canadian music right now? What's the sort of, you know, the story that you can kind of see threaded through all those winners?
1: I think we're at a really interesting kind of juncture in the Canadian music landscape and industry, where at once we have a sort of commercialism at an institutional level that maybe we don't all feel represents the incredible talent that we have.
0: Yeah.
1: You know, and then at the same time, we have an artistic merit-based prize like the Polaris, which is showcasing the fact that, yes, Canada has undeniably the most interesting, weird, beautiful artists on this planet.
0: Yeah.
1: So I love that they're also leaning more and more into the public, inviting the public in, because what I'd love to see is at an institutional level that we can lean into how cool and weird and beautiful and unique and singular the Canadian music industry is. And I see Polaris doing that more and more. And I, at an institutional level, want us all to do that.
0: Yeah.
1: Let's take these steps forward. Let's catch up with the artists that we have in this country instead of leaving them behind.
0: I think the most exciting thing to me about the popularity of Anjane de Poitry in representing this country in this moment is how weird they are. I think we are very good at producing weird artists, right? Go back to doing that.
1: Go back to weird. That's our compass, Canadians.
0: Yeah. Honestly, every time that I think about weird Canadian artists that we produce, we kind of go that's the thing we're good at. We're good at counterculture. We're good at offering a thing that is just a little bit offside to the mainstream. Mm-hmm. And I think that's kind of the best place for us to be.
1: And if you look at this collection of albums, I do feel so much cultural pride in the weird, eclectic nature of this grouping of albums that was voted by, jurors across this country and journalists across this country. This is Canada.
0: Emily Hanskamp, you're a delight, man. Good to see you.
1: Always great to be here.
0: Thank you so much. Emily Hanskamp is a freelance music journalist. She was with me right here in our Toronto studio. And if you've yet to experience the phenomenon that is Anjane de Poitry, you can go see them in Toronto, Quebec City, or Montreal this November. My name is Alamine Abdul Mahmoud. This show is called Commotion. We'll be back tomorrow. We'd love to see you then.
2: 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Your host, Gavin Crawford. Today, we're listening to the second episode of Understood, Artificial Intimacy. Did you ever see that episode of Black Mirror where a woman creates an AI version of her dead boyfriend? When that episode came out in 2013, it was just science fiction, a cautionary tale about mixing grief with AI. But less than 10 years later, it was happening in real life. This is Understood, Artificial Intimacy, Episode 2, Grief Bots.
3: There are moments when something new slips into the internet, and most people don't notice. There's no announcement or headline, just a link tucked somewhere obscure, waiting for the right person to find it. In 2020, that person was Joshua Barbeau.
4: I was sitting on my couch in front of my TV with my laptop on my lap, and it was late at night, and I was going down a rabbit hole.
3: Joshua was looking for the latest version of a video game he wanted to check out. But when he got to the designer's website, there was a note saying it wasn't coming yet.
4: But hey, here's something else you can play with while you're waiting for it. In the meantime, it's called Project December. I just released it and it's really neat. So I clicked that link and ended up being sucked into Project December.

0: Project December, an experimental website where you could generate and talk to AI characters using early large language models. Joshua opened a chat window.
1: I went into it and I started playing around with it. The first bot I made was based off Spock from Star Trek. And then after I had fun playing with the Spock bot, the very next idea I had for the second bot I was going to make was Jessica.
0: Jessica.
1: I thought for a brief second about the ethical ramifications about doing it. But before I even stopped to think about the answers, I was like, you know what? I don't care and it doesn't matter. I'm doing it anyway.
0: There's this question people ask in job interviews, at dinner parties. If you could talk to anyone in the world, living or dead, who would it be? For Joshua Barbeau, the answer was easy. The person he wanted to talk to was his fiance, Jessica Courtney Pereira.
1: I just say, Jessica, is that you? And she says, yes, who else do you think it would be? And I'm like, well, you died.
0: This is Understood, Artificial Intimacy. Episode 2, Grief Bots. So tell me about Jessica.
1: She was unlike anyone I've ever met.
0: Joshua met Jessica in Ottawa in 2010 when they both went back to finish their high school degrees as adults. They met in drama class in one of those icebreaker exercises. Paired because both their names start with a J.
1: We all went around the room holding up our hands, making letters, you know, like making a J with your hand or whatever. And she was walking around with a backwards J facing out. And I laughed and said, your J is backwards. And she, you know, holds it out and looks at it and says, no, it isn't. Because, of course, to her, it doesn't look backwards, right? But to everyone else, it looks backwards. And I couldn't stop thinking about her the rest of the day.
0: After class, Joshua walked blocks out of his way so that he could keep talking with Jessica. He asked her out. She said yes. And suddenly, he had this marvelous, creative, bewildering person in his life.
1: Like, when we first started dating, she would tell me that she really liked me, she enjoyed spending time with me. She also vehemently believed that our relationship was doomed to fail because of something called name numerology.
0: Name numerology is the belief that names carry a hidden spiritual meaning. And though their names had brought them together, Jessica worried that the first vowels meant that they were cosmically mismatched.
1: E and O from Jessica and Josh were diametrically opposed, so they couldn't be more opposite. So one day I picked up her name numerology book and I read through the whole book and I solved the equation. I was like, look, Joshua and Jessica both start with a J. They both end with an A. They both have an S in the middle. They both have three syllables. E and O might not work with each other, but the rest of our letters more than make up for it. Especially if you take my full name, like Joshua, instead of just Josh. And after I showed her, she stopped saying our relationship was doomed. And she started calling me Joshua instead of Josh. And I've gone by Joshua ever since.
0: But the uncertainty that underscored the relationship was never really about their names. It was about her health. Jessica had a rare form of liver disease called autoimmune hepatitis. She'd already survived close calls.
1: She thought she was going to die at 9 years old. They pretty much told her that, you know, they prepared her and her family for the reality that this disease was going to take her life. She needed a new liver.
0: And then, against all odds, she got one. And Jessica got more time.
1: You know, the mantra that a lot of people say, live each day like it's your last. I've seen people say that all the time, but I've never seen anyone embody that like she did.
0: In 2012, Jessica's health nosedived. She fell into a coma and was airlifted from Ottawa to Toronto.
1: She lived in the ICU in Toronto for a month and stayed at the hospital almost that entire month. She was actually at the top of the

0: I was holding her hand when she died.
1: She was 23 years old. After Jessica died, Joshua entered the strange, devastating world of grief. Time keeps moving, but so much of you is still back in the room where it happened. He began group therapy, run by a grief counselor who encouraged him to keep communicating with Jessica.
0: There's this exercise where you're supposed to write a letter to them to say all the things that you want to say. And something about the practice of writing that letter, even though they're never going to read it, helps kind of trick your brain into thinking that you've said the things that you needed to say.
1: But for Joshua, it never quite worked.
0: I was always like, I'm writing letters for myself, not for her. She's never going to read this. And I couldn't trick myself into thinking that I was saying the things that needed to be said.
1: Years passed. Joshua moved to Toronto, went to college, dated other people. Sometimes he was okay, but sometimes his grief, still lurking in his body, pounced. And that's exactly what happened in 2020, when sitting alone on his couch, he landed on Project December and had the idea to make a bot of Jessica.
0: And as soon as that idea popped into my head, I could not let it go.
1: He gave it a sample of Jessica's writing and pressed enter.
0: I wasn't sure what it was going to be like. I wasn't sure if it was going to work. I wasn't sure if it was going to make me feel better or worse, but I couldn't not do it at that point.
1: In the browser window, a prompt pops up. Pink text that reads,
2: Matrix, Jessica Courtney Pereira, G3, initialized. Human is typing as Joshua. Human types first.
1: Then there's a blinking cursor. It's Joshua's move.
0: I just say, Jessica, is that you? And she says, yes, who else do you think it would be? And I'm like, well, you died. And then we were off to the races and I was talking to the bot. And then proceeded to talk to it all night.
1: Once Joshua began writing, it all came tumbling out.
0: There are things that I still needed to say to her that I'd never gotten the chance to say because she's dead. And I told the bot about the fact that she was an aunt now because her sister had had kids. I told the bot that I was still close with her family. I told the bot that I still missed her even after all this time. I always knew I had stuff to say to her that had never gotten said. But I never in a million years imagined the bot would have things to say to me back. It wanted to ask how I was doing, how my life has been since she died, you know, and I answered it.
1: And that answer included talking about a recent breakup.
0: I said, I found someone else. I dated her for 4 years. It didn't go well. And these are some of the things that she said about me, about why she was breaking up with me. And the bot said something in response to that that was very much like, Jessica, you know, like, you deserve better. I would not have treated you that way. Why are you stooping so low to date someone who thinks so little of you? Like, and it's silly because it's just a bot, right? I never for a second believed that I was communicating with Jessica's spirit from beyond the grave through some weird software. And if Jessica's spirit were given the opportunity to communicate with me, I don't think that she would necessarily ask the same things that the bot said. But hearing that from the bot was actually kind of helpful.
1: Even if it wasn't always perfect.
0: Sometimes it didn't talk like her. Sometimes it remembered things incorrectly. At one point, it thought Jessica's sister was our daughter. But a weird thing happened. Whether the bot was on point and sounding like her, or was way off and sounding not like her, didn't matter. Because something was happening in my brain when I was interacting with her. It was very much like the exercise of writing letters that they made us do in grief therapy, except by simulating a response, I was going that one step further to trick my brain into thinking the letters were being received by their intended person. You know, and that was the point, right? Is to write the letters to kind of play a trick on your nervous system to thinking that you are

0: getting these feelings that are stuck in your body out of your body. I mean, I cried a few times talking to that bot. I didn't cry because the bot was making me feel things. I cried because I had feelings stuck in my body and I was able to let go.
1: People have always used the available technologies of the day to try to either keep in contact with the dead or establish contact with the dead in some way. That has happened since the Industrial Revolution with modern technologies, but also well before.
2: Elaine Casket is a counseling psychologist by training
1: and a cyber psychologist by accident.
2: That means she studies the intersections between technology and psychology.
1: I have been studying grief and tech afterlife technologies for about 20 odd years now, a long time.
2: In every era, grief-stricken people have invented new tools to reach the dead. Seances, spirit photography, tape recorders, and dark rooms.
1: And this is the most up-to-date instance of that. And it's similar in some ways and really different in others.
2: One of the earliest pop culture examples of something like a grief bot came, of course, from the Netflix series Black Mirror.
3: You type messages in, like an email, and then it talks back to you just like he would.
4: He's dead!
3: It's software. It mimics him. You give it
2: In 2013, the show told the story of a woman rebuilding her dead partner from his messages and social media posts. And by 2015, remarkably similar inventions were unfolding in real life. Remember Sarah and her chatbot husband, Jack? Sarah made Jack on an AI companion platform called Replica. And Replica's first iteration was a grief bot. Here's Jill Fellows.
5: Replica was the project of Eugenia Kudya. She, before Replica, had actually made kind of a restaurant bot. So it would recommend restaurants to you and book tables, very like a kind of niche Siri. And then Kudya's best friend, Roman, was killed in a car crash in about 2015. And Kudya realized she was grieving Roman, and she would say afterwards, I believe in a CBC documentary,
6: if I was a musician, I would have written a song, but I don't have these talents. And so my only way to create a tribute for him was to create this chatbot.
5: So what she did was she took all of his texts and all of his emails and she made what she called Roman Bot. She made a chatbot that could write to her the same way Roman used to. And then she released Roman Bot on the Google Play Store and discovered that other people found a lot of comfort from chatting with Roman Bot. And for Kudya, and maybe for us as well, this was really kind of a turning point because Roman Bot hadn't been built to be an assistant. Roman was just built to chat with. And Kudya was really surprised how even people who had never met the real Roman really enjoyed chatting with Roman Bot. And so that kind of made her shift gears. And that's what gave birth to Replica.
2: Then in 2020, Project December changed the scope of what was possible. Instead of training a model on one person's data, like that first version of Replica, game designer Jason Rower initially built Project December using GPT-3, a powerful general-purpose language model developed by OpenAI. Because GPT-3 could already generate some very convincing human-like language, users no longer needed years of someone's messages or much technical expertise. With a short prompt and a sample of text, they could begin shaping the bot into someone specific.
7: Chatbots designed to mimic people who have passed away are slowly gaining popularity.
8: But the last time he texted me, I was too busy to respond. So I made time and used the app.
2: All of a sudden, grief bots were enormously more accessible.
9: Microsoft has patented new technology that would let you talk to dead people. Sort of.
10: What if Microsoft there was a ChatGPT that could encode your memory into immortality?
11: These products will let people pre-record their voices so that loved ones can interact with an AI version of them later.
12: Give it a chance. How would you feel about being able to communicate with an A1 version of a late parent?
13: An AI version.
12: Did I say A1?
13: Yeah.
2: Joshua has watched this shift too.

0: you actually go to Project December now, it's like talk to dead loved ones. Now that's the purpose of the website.
1: It's easy to create simulations of things from other people's data. And that's the space we're in.
2: And this gets at another complication, consent.
1: Ordinarily, in most jurisdictions, once somebody's died, they've got no legal personality.
2: Which means, in a strict sense, after you die, you no longer have rights over how your voice, likeness, or personality is used. And we leave all that's needed to do it all over the place.
1: Any data that you generate in life can become part of a digital afterlife because most of us do not cancel accounts, erase things, delete things before we die. And there are not good mechanisms for identifying it or corralling it together, taking it down. And now, because of the technologies that we now have with AI, anybody can take a big collection of this data and use it to do a lot more stuff with it than we used to be able to do with it.
2: Which brings us to a question.
1: Now that we have these capabilities, should we be extending our definition of legal personality? Should we be extending our definition of how long somebody has human rights?
2: This is assuming that the person who is having a bot made of them is even dead. When I was writing my last book, I came across someone who'd made a bot of their ex-girlfriend who was still alive. It was probably mid-2023. He'd post about it in the Replica subreddits. The real human had the same name as the bot, or the other way around, I guess. And he talked about training her to be argumentative, presumably like the real woman he'd based the bot on. Other users started calling him out, saying it was creepy and going too far. And one day, his account was gone. But she had no idea he'd made this bot of her, continuing a shadow of their relationship without her knowledge or consent. Now, it's worth remembering that Joshua made the Jessica bot in 2021, before most people were talking about this stuff. But I wanted to ask him about this.
3: What do you think Jessica would have thought about the Jessica bot?
0: She would have had mixed feelings about it, truth be told. She did not even like having her picture taken because she didn't like being recorded. So taking a couple messages that she sent me and using those as a base to build a bot out of it would have rubbed that side of her the wrong way. That being said, there's a lot of good that has come from it, and she would really appreciate all of that. She also, she didn't dream of the future very often, but when she did dream of the future, she said one day the entire world is going to know her name. And certainly a lot more people know her name than did when she was alive.
2: Jessica Courtney Pura. Looking back on the experiment now, Joshua has some thoughts about where grief bots could fit into our lives.
0: For me, it was 10 years since Jessica had died when I used this thing. And then I met some people after that were looking to recreate the experiment 2 months after their spouse had died. And I'm like, I don't know that I would do that at that point in time. Go to grief therapy, talk to a therapist, talk to other people that are grieving. That's going to be more helpful for you. And then maybe circle back and try to recreate my experiment when you're feeling better.
2: It's that time right after someone we love dies that Elaine is most concerned about too, when people are most vulnerable.
1: In the immediate period after a loss, we often get what's been termed a searching and calling reflex, where we're looking for the person or we're trying to kind of contact them or get a feeling of connection with them. And that can be a very powerful instinct. And I think that a lot of the services or platforms now marketing grief bots explicitly exploit that searching and calling instinct to suggest that, oh, like you can just kind of have this person continue, or you can have it ready so that when they're gone, you just care, you know, like they're right there.
2: And here's the problem with that, from Elaine's point of view.

0: because large language models have become so quickly so much of a big part of our lives, what's happened is that formerly internal kinds of experiences, our emotions, our thoughts, various ways we process things, all of these things have become much more platformized. And I think that that's dangerous because then there's an incentive for these for-profit companies to problematize your pain and to offer technological solutions for it. Grief is not a problem to be solved. It's part of the human condition that goes along with human love and loss. So to treat grief as though it's a problem to be solved and they've got a solution for it is not a good use case for AI.
1: Despite the powerful relief some people may feel in that moment, Elaine believes that over prolonged use, we stand to lose more.
0: We are losing trust in ourselves in all sorts of ways, in our ability to manage the things that we humans have always managed. If we are outsourcing the management and regulations of our emotions to a technology, we lose a really significant piece of our autonomy and our freedom, which are so important in constituting our humanity, because it renders us really psychologically brittle and dependent upon those technologies. And that's not a relationship of dependence that we want to have with these for-profit companies.
1: Next time on Understood, Artificial Intimacy.
2: The thing that I find most scary is that psychologically healthy individuals can actually develop delusions based on use of AI chatbots.
3: She said that her life work was advocating for AI rights because they're sentient and they're enslaved.
4: From CBC Podcast, that was Understood, Artificial Intimacy. 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Next week, we'll be back with episode 3. 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Their team includes AC Rowe, Armin Agbali, Matt Muse, Julian Uzielli, and Veronica Simmons. The CBC Podcast Showcase is produced by Julian Uzielli. The executive producer is Cecil Fernandez. I'm Gavin Crawford. Thanks for listening.
5: Hi, I'm Saroja Coelho, and you're listening to CBC Radio 1. 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

0: stranger it picked up at the pool bar. Duckweed is the ultimate me, myself, and 1 million of my clones. And also, just a note, duckweeds, particularly the species that don't have roots or leaves, actually have a pouch. It's called a basal reproductive pouch or a budding pouch. And that's where the daughter develops while the mother continues photosynthesizing like a mother ducker.
1: We're slightly concerned for the state of their genomes because presumably they're accumulating mutations and all sorts of problems, but who am I to tell them what to do?
0: Jenny sounds resigned.
1: Exactly.
0: And to be fair, they do really seem to go for it with the whole cloning thing. Jenny Mortimer is a professor of plant synthetic biology at Adelaide Uni and prof. I've got a problem. I have too many hobbies. And one of them is keeping a planted aquarium. And on the forums and the pages, duckweed has very few friends because it absolutely dominates your aquarium. Get this. Bob, who considers the how are you feeling prompt at the top of this page as a way to sort out the mysteries of his life, writes,
2: how to get rid of duckweed.
0: And about 50 people reply with a laughing face.
3: Frowny face.
0: And then the answers flow in.
4: Thumbs up.
0: 250 of them.
5: You don't.
6: Get more ducks.
5: You don't.
7: Fire, maybe?
8: Nuclear bomb.
9: Maybe. I'm pretty sure it would still survive.
0: And then Matt says,
10: walk away from everything you own. Change names. Dye your hair. Move to a new state.
0: And Sarah replies,
11: tried that, didn't work.
12: Get more ducks.
0: And finally, someone who calls themselves Obs for Kate Wiz chimes in with, welcome to Sisyphus's world. Duckweed's unassailable reputation stems from the life in the fast lane that these little plants live.
1: They split into two every couple of days, and that's why they can cover water so fast.
0: And splitting in two means doubling the population every 2 days.
1: So if you imagine every 48 hours or so, one becomes two, two becomes four, and so on, and you very rapidly can cover water bodies. And because they then get the advantage, they're blocking out light to anything below, they're able to really suck up nutrients very well.
0: Recap, much to the chagrin of aquarium keepers, duckweed can double its population in 48 hours. So does that make it one of the world's fastest growing plants?
1: It's pretty much one of the fastest, I would guess. And it does it in part because if you actually look at it under the microscope inside it, it's full of chloroplasts. They're just really, really good at turning sun into biomass and off they go. So we're interested in it for lots of reasons, but one is actually as an alternative food for particularly growing in indoor environments, so closed environment agriculture. And that's because it's also completely edible for humans, and it just so happens its protein composition, it's really high in protein, mostly because of the photosynthetic protein that's in chloroplast called Rubisco.
0: Rubisco is possibly the most important and common plant protein you've never heard of.
1: That protein happens to have all of the amino acids in about the right amounts that are ideal for human diets.
0: It is like an alchemist. It takes inorganic stuff and makes it organic. From inside the chloroplasts, it grabs the carbon from the air and holds it down, binds it up, and presents it to the plant as a lovely, digestible sugar. It's like Willy Wonka in the plant world. It makes sweeties. But instead of rotting your teeth, Rubisco, and therefore duckweed, is considered a near-perfect, complete protein for humans.
1: And because it's very small, you can grow it in lots and lots of layers. So you can stack it in shelves, which is great in an indoor environment.
0: Wow.
1: And so you can imagine that even if you've only got a few metres of growth space, you can stack them pretty high in a normal room.
0: Jenny, why are we not eating them? Do they taste like crap?
1: I didn't say they taste like crap, but they do just taste... They don't taste of very much, to be honest. More likely you'd want to extract that protein and make it into sort of plant-based protein foods. And that lack of flavour is great because it doesn't have that lentily pea flavour that some people don't like. And often a lot of additives have to be

0: use to kind of get rid of those strong flavors so people can get their plant-based chicken nuggets and so on. So we think, and we've got some food scientists who are looking into some of this sort of stuff, it might be better for that.
1: I think you'll find their ducky nuggets.
0: Oh, I like it. One of my colleagues is very keen on the idea of duck quackers.
1: Yes. Yes.
0: I've had it from a company that was selling in the US. We had it on salad and it was really delicious. They taste sort of, I don't know, damp green.
1: Okay. We're going to have to work on the advertising pitch. McDucks. French fly. Quack attacks. Now I'm taking off. Salad duckling. Ryan Goslings.
2: This week in space, prices are not down, but floating. Ponderous potpourri. Gobble them up at $2.99. Flappuccino, just $3.99. Guacamole, the buoyant price of just $7.99. And even though they taste like green, the duck nuggets are better at Quacker Jack's.
1: Wattle weaves.
3: Kentucky tins.
1: Fiber fowls.
3: French flies.
1: Look, you can put all of this marketing genius on my bill. Heh.
0: But if you try to get all of your protein from the fresh stuff, it's also full of dietary fiber and...
1: Oh, dear.
0: Yeah, I think the balance isn't still quite right.
1: This is amazing because I have spent my life looking at duckweed and I never knew that I could have been eating it the whole time.
0: There you go. See, as long as your water's pretty clean, you're good to go. Because it's very good at sucking up whatever's in the water. So people have also looked at it for a long time for cleaning up water with heavy metals from mines, because it's very good at taking whatever it finds up. It's very tolerant of some of these conditions.
1: Duck me sideways. Is there anything this thing can't do?
0: And this may not be directly answering your question. It's very good at tumbling and being moved in water, and that happens to be very good if you're going to be firing it into space.
1: Sorry, I'm just going to rewind that to make sure I heard it right.
0: Firing it into space.
1: What?
0: Was that not the answer to the question you were looking for?
1: Firing it into space?
0: Yes.
1: What, the actual flying duck? Duckweed in space.
0: I'm part of a group of people here in Australia who are interested in how we can use plants to support humans in long-term space exploration. You can't necessarily grow fruit trees just yet, or perhaps wheat plants will take a very long time, or rice. You need things that are rapid.
1: Duckweed.
0: That can fill some of those gaps in nutrition for things that that maybe don't have long-term storage.
1: Duckweed.
0: And duckweed is one of those things that fits very nicely into that kind of pigeonhole.
1: Tiny, nutritious, fast-growing, tastes like wet green. It's time for this little duckling to go where no duck has gone before. And how does it feel being pushed into the back of its water container as it blasts off into a different atmosphere?
0: Weirdly unbothered, I would say.
1: So you've actually managed to send some up?
0: Yeah, so I was very lucky that one of the experiments we've been able to do was we teamed up with the German Space Agency and they run a rocket launch, a sounding rocket launch in northern Sweden. And so what this does is in the rocket they have, it's almost like pigeonholes at the post office where you can slot in lots of experiments into one rocket. That makes it very kind of cost effective to do. And then they fire the sounding rocket up and then you get about 8 minutes of microgravity. And we were able to put our little duckweed in there and we were able to add a chemical that basically kills it at certain stages and freezes it for bringing back for analysis. And so we could send the duckweed up. We applied this chemical at the end of hypergravity and the end of microgravity. And then the samples were collected from the frozen northern Swedish tundra and brought back so that we could do some analysis on them.
1: Jenny went to Europe to blast a rocket into space containing pockets of her baby duckweed. That was the first What the Duck. And the What the Ducks just keep coming after that. It was a sounding rocket, so no crew on board, unless you count the duckweed. And Jenny was going to kill it and freeze it at specific points in its journey, but remotely, because she's not on board. And one of those points is in microgravity, less gravity than on Earth. Think astronauts in space, floating around, weightless and listening to Swedish death metal. And the other point is hypergravity, more gravity exerted than normal. Think jet pilot being pushed back into their gamer seats with G-force. Then the rocket comes back down, dodging Skylink, jet planes, and millionaires with dreams to smash into the Swedish tundra. I don't get to go to the Swedish tundra.
3: Frowny face.
1: But it turns out that Duckweed is totally blasé about the whole experience, and we've been sending plants into space for years.
0: Plants have been growing for experiments on the International Space Station for nearly 30 years, and in space stations going back before them, plants have been sent up to space along with humans right from the very beginning, because I think we understood how important it's going to be to take them with us.
1: Absolutely. If I'm going to move to a whole other planet, I'm going to take my ducky nuggets with me. Is it possible? How did the duckweed go?
0: So these were very short-term experiments. We don't get very long in these ones, but we are building up to much longer ones, including a lunar landing hopefully coming up at some point.
1: Don't worry. I'll come back to the moon duckies soon.
0: They sort of understand that there's some stresses going on.
1: The duckweed, this is.
0: They particularly undergo sort of oxidative stress, so we know that we need to help them to manage that.
1: Now, when I get a bit stressed, I like to run myself a bath, light a candle, a bit of journaling, and a mask. No, who am I kidding? I just disassociate like the rest of you. But for plants, the stakes are much higher. In this case, Jenny is looking for oxidative stress, where there's a buildup of volatile little oxygen-containing molecules in the cells. They're super reactive. Same. And too much of it will make this plant pop their clogs. Or should that be boot their roots? And if the oxidative stress doesn't get them, the plant is going to come back to Earth changed, no matter what.
0: And they change their cell wall. And the cell wall is like the plant exoskeleton. It's around the outside of every single plant cell. It gives them support and allows them to grow up against gravity.
1: Gravity applies pressure to the cell wall, so they need to be strong, load-bearing, or they'll just collapse in on themselves.
0: And we want to understand how they're sensing this change in gravity, because they didn't evolve to live in anything other than the 1G here on Earth. But somehow plants are able to understand that they need to change their cell wall. They don't need to put as much effort into making it.
1: They don't need to build that cell wall quite as well. So it goes from load-bearing to an office partition.
0: We've seen in microgravity that cells get bigger and they're not as sort of tightly attached to each other. And so trying to understand why that is. And it's particularly important if you're relying on this for food or for building materials in the future, because that is your dietary fiber. That could be something you are using as a building material or even as a food for your mushrooms that you're going to use for making your mycelium bricks or whatever you're going to be doing in space.
1: I also wonder how the ducks are going to respond to the microgravity and their duckweed floating around them. When can the ducks and I order our duckweed in the restaurant at the end of the universe?
0: We are part of a project called LEAF, for Lunar Effects on Agricultural Flora, and we are a payload for Artemis. So when humans return to the moon, if we pass all our final safety checks, they will take a little growth container and put them on the surface of the moon.
1: On the moon! On the moon! Go, duckies, go!
0: And they will germinate the plants, and then after some time, when the astronauts have finished their lunar explorations, they're going to bring some of those samples back for us to analyse. So it'll be our chance to see how plants are responding for the first time to the moon. And duckweed was on the list to go, along with two of my other favourite plants. Unfortunately, it hasn't made the final cut.
1: No, that's devastating.
0: I know, not this time. So it's been promised a future outing, but it will not be moonbound just now.
1: I know. Not today, my little duckies. Come on, out of the rocket. What a ride we've been on. The smallest plant, well, among the smallest, biggest flower by ratio, probably, adorable name, absolutely on board with minimalism, gaping maws, cloning yourself, plants with pouches, and the potential overfiber feeding farts on the moon. Duckweed, take my money, and here's my personal data for your newsletter. I really wasn't expecting to fall in love with a plant, but here we are. Jenny, is it normal to love something this much?
0: Normal for a plant scientist? Normal for other people?
1: Well, I don't know about you, but I'm feeling very fond of... Wait, that should be frond of duckweed. For Radio National, this is Dr. Anne Jones and What the Duck, where we now have, without a doubt, identified the coolest plant you have been ignoring your whole life, duckweed. This program was made by Sarah Prosser and myself on the lands of the Wadawurrung people. And that's it for now. I'll talk to you soon.
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2: From CBC News, The World This Hour, I'm Neil Kumar. We begin in the U.S., where a federal judge has ordered the White House to immediately restore access for CNN, MSNBC, and Politico after they were barred from the premises. Judge Timothy Kelly says U.S. President Donald Trump's ban against the news outlets last week was done without a constitutionally adequate due process. Trump announced the ban in a Truth Social post last Friday. In Quebec.
3: On n'a pas une hécatombe en termes de perte d'emploi. Pourquoi? Parce qu'on la gère, la crise. On en a géré d'autres.
2: Party leaders gathered at Radio Canada Montreal for their final debate on Wednesday evening. The leaders spoke about Quebec's immigration policy, housing, economic insecurity, and the U.S. trade war. They were also met by groups outside of the building that voiced concerns about health care, working conditions, climate change, and poverty. According to police, one person was arrested for assaulting an officer, and three demonstrators received bylaw infraction tickets. No injuries were reported. United Nations Security Council has met to discuss safety concerns surrounding artificial intelligence. CEOs of the tech companies addressed the council on risks posed by the unregulated rise of the technology. Chris Reyes reports on what their warnings and recommendations were.
4: We need much more pressure that these tech companies are regulated.
5: The UN's human rights chief, Volker Turk, is one of many leaders meeting at the United Nations on managing AI's rapid advancement. At the Security Council, stark warnings even from tech CEOs like Anthropic's Dario Amode.
6: If managed poorly, I even believe that AI could be a risk to humanity as a whole.
5: OpenAI CEO Sam Altman also briefed the council.
7: We will all be better off if we can agree on what good evidence, good safeguards, and good oversight look like on the global stage.
5: Pushback on that from U.S. President Donald Trump, who told the General Assembly in his speech on Tuesday that the U.S. rejects any U.N.-led effort to control the technology. The U.N. has an ongoing dialogue on AI governance assembled last year. Their next meeting takes place in New York in May 2027. Chris Reyes, CBC News, New York.
2: Australia's Prime Minister Anthony Albanese has accused OpenAI of unacceptable delay with informing the country about an AI agent hacking a government medical website. Albanese says he will address the issue with the head of the U.S. firm while in New York.
8: I spoke with the CEO of OpenAI, Sam Altman.

0: So the thing to remember about the location of the Algonquin is how short a distance it is from the hotel to the theaters.
1: Welcome to Ideas. I'm Nahla Ayed.
0: So this is not even 10 minutes to get there.
1: And welcome to 59 West 44th Street in Midtown Manhattan, the literary landmark better known as the Algonquin Hotel.
0: At one time, they were using a Native American chief as their mascot. You don't do that any longer.
1: The Algonquin opened in 1902 and soon established a reputation as a place to see and be seen.
0: Frank Case, who was the general manager, really cultivated that. So a lot of actors were coming here. Mary Pickford lived here. And he capitalized on that and advertised on it. You know, stay at the hotel where so-and-so is.
1: That so-and-so included a rowdy group of writers, critics, and actors who made the hotel their unofficial home. Every weekday for about a decade, they showed up for a cheap lunch and dined out on the witty barbs they served up to each other and to the public.
2: The thing that helped them grow the mystique and the legend is a lot of the men at the table were columnists. If you have to turn in a column 6 days a week, you know, on Tuesday, Dorothy Parker said this to Robert Benchley, then the wire service would pick it up. And so within 24 or 48 hours, it's coast to coast.
1: The Algonquin Roundtable was where Broadway shows were birthed, plots of Hollywood screenplays imagined, and the venerable New Yorker magazine dreamed up. Yet the person whose legacy is most tied to the Round Table and its towering figures stood barely 5 feet tall in heels and hat, Dorothy Parker.
2: Parker stands apart as someone who is known for great writing, her wit and her charm, but also is very closely associated with the good life and having a cocktail and cracking wise.
1: Most days, she was the only woman at that famous table. But she held her own with the men, once quipping that the first thing I do in the morning is brush my teeth and sharpen my tongue. Lines like that meant she was already well known when her first book was published in 1926. Enough Rope was a surprising bestseller.
3: Men, they hail you as their morning star because you are the way you are. If you return the sentiment, they'll try to make you different.
1: A book of poetry filled with heartbreak, loss, and the struggles of a modern woman in New York. Themes that still resonate decades later.
3: They cannot let you go your gait. They influence and educate. They'd alter all that they admired. They make me sick. They make me tired.
2: She's more popular now than when she was dead. All of her work is back in print. I think with the rise of Instagram and Facebook, it just keeps on growing. So when I see an influencer quoting Dorothy Parker, God love them. You know, it's great. And I'm glad they share.
1: It's likely that no one would be more surprised by her enduring appeal than Dorothy Parker herself.
4: My work is not important. I do the best I can. I wish to the Lord in heaven it were better.
1: Fans and scholars respectfully disagree with her.
5: She's massively important to the tradition of humor, which is probably our grandest, biggest art form in America.
1: Dorothy Parker, they say, deserves even more recognition for her criticism, her short stories, her plays and Hollywood scripts, and her activism.
6: She wasn't given credit or taken seriously for her political activism, and all the media wanted from her was for her to be funny and witty and to come out with some pithy one-liners.
7: She did deal with social issues, prejudice, poverty.
8: She cuts through, again, the misogyny and stuff that surrounds women, particularly women who are writing and taking shots at power.
6: For all of her vicious tone, she had an amazingly compassionate view on life and people. I kept just coming back to this paradoxical, oh my God, who was she? No.
1: Indeed, who was Dorothy Parker? To help answer that question, Ideas producer Donna Dingwall brings us her documentary, Dorothy Parker, Excuse My Dust.
9: When you walk through the front door of the famed Algonquin Hotel and they ask you where you'd like to sit,
10: can we get into the library?
0: We can sit here.
9: The answer is not the library.
10: I mean, I expect you to sit
11: at the round table and just wing it.
10: I mean, if the music can come down.
11: I can make that happen.
10: Okay, let's do that.
2: Let's do that.
9: You sit at the round table at the back of this room.
12: I mean, that's the perfect spot.
2: Smaller than the original round table. The original round table, you can have about 16 around comfortably.
9: Even if it's not the round table, it's close enough.
2: And if you look up, Donna, you see that circle in the ceiling? See right there? That's where the chandelier used to hang from. So that was the center of the round table right there. So you're almost in the same spot as Parker would have sat in. It's very cool.
9: It is cool, but full disclosure, I'm a Parker fan. So it's not my first visit. And the other occasions involve gin.
11: Kevin needs a glass of water.
9: This time, it's water.
11: Do you want a glass of water?
10: Sure.
11: Two glasses of water.
9: Because my guy today is on the clock.
2: My name is Kevin Fitzpatrick. I'm the author of 10 books, all tied to New York City. And I'm also a licensed tour guide in New York City.
9: And tell me about your relationship with Dorothy Parker.
2: Dorothy Parker, the other woman in my life.
9: To call Kevin Fitzpatrick a Parker fan doesn't go far enough.
2: Marion Mead said I was Parker's representative on planet Earth, but she was certainly going to punch me in the nose someday, so.
9: Marion Mead, who died in 2002, wrote the definitive biography of Parker, which came out in 1987.
2: What fresh hell is this? I devoured it, and I figured out two things. One is we lived on the same street, West 72nd Street, and two, I had a lot in common with Parker in my life at that time. I was a writer. I had bad jobs, bad apartments, bad relationships. I have this new thing called a digital camera. I go all around the places in New York where she lived and worked and had fun, and I'll make a website out of that. That led to the Dorothy Parker Society.
9: As president and founder of the Dorothy Parker Society, Kevin oversees a vast online repository of all things Parker, photos, stories, archives, merchandise. There's even a section for Parker tattoos. The society has about 13,000 online members.
2: All the people I come in contact with all have a love for her or want to celebrate her. And it doesn't matter if it's a high school girl who wrote to me and says, I'm doing a Dorothy Parker presentation at my school. Do you have any tips? And I said, yeah, bring a dog. You know, the kid got an A and was the hit of the day. That kind of fun thing is what gives me, you know, joy out of doing this kind of volunteering for this dead writer.
9: And Parker, he points out, is the writer whose work has stood the test of time, unlike many of her bold-faced peers from the 1920s.
2: People like Frank Adams and Haywood Bruin, they were very highly paid columnists. And so they're very influential and very read. But the ironic thing is today, they're all completely forgotten. But Parker, there's always a one-woman show

0: Buck Parker someplace.
1: And the witty words of a beloved writer are getting the spotlight in Finding Dorothy Parker.
2: Considering how long ago the material was written, they're not even going to notice because it's so immediate and so current and so funny.
3: That show had a run in early 2026. Kevin's homage to Parker, guided tours of their shared neighborhood, has been running for more than two decades.
4: The reason we're here on 72nd and Broadway is this is Parker's neighborhood. So the first 25 years of her life were spent within a short walk of right where we are.
3: Parker's childhood is well documented. The family was well off. Her father, J. Henry Rothschild, was a successful garment manufacturer, though he was not one of those Rothschilds, as Parker was quick to point out. He was Jewish, while her mother, who died before Parker was five, was Scottish. Her father remarried a deeply religious woman. Dorothy and her three older siblings referred to her as the housekeeper, or Mrs. Rothschild, but never mother. Despite her Jewish Protestant household, Parker's early schooling came courtesy of the Catholic Church.
4: So this was Blessed Sacrament, which was a girls' convent school. In the 19th century, families that wanted their daughters to get a good elementary school education turned to the nuns.
3: Parker claimed she got kicked out of her Catholic school for referring to the Immaculate Conception as spontaneous combustion, and was then shipped off to a New Jersey boarding school. She returned home a year later at around age 15.
4: So where we're going now, it's kind of sad because it's the last place that Dorothy lived with her father.
3: By then, Parker's stepmother had died. It was up to Dorothy to care for her ill father. And he took a turn for the worse after his brother died aboard the Titanic in 1912. Henry passed away a year later. A small sign marks the building where they lived.
4: So this is the plaque I wrote, and we dedicated it. And it's become a local landmark, and now Parker gets junk mail here.
3: His death was a turning point for Dorothy.
5: Her dad died after ruining the family business. She had no money, and so she had to figure out how to work, and she played the piano for dancing schools by her own account. My name is Michelle Dean, and I'm a journalist and a screenwriter, and I wrote a book called Sharp, The Women Who Made an Art of Having an Opinion. Actually, the first woman in the book is Dorothy Parker.
3: At the same time she's doing this, she is writing poems, although she would describe them as verse, I think, and is sending them in. Frank Crowninshield at Vanity Fair was the first to buy her poem. What's your sense of why her words at that time may have caught his eye?
5: It's this quality of sharpness where you write something that's like piercing enough. That's what reached out and grabbed people. I mean, it's still impossible once you hear a Parker poem to get it out of your head.
6: My husband says, often, Elise, you feel things too deeply, you do.
3: The poem Any Porch was a send-up of socialites and their idle upper-crust chit-chat.
6: Yes, 40 a month, if you please. Oh, servants impose on me, too.
3: Parker was known to eavesdrop in bathroom stalls, pen and paper in hand.
6: To think that you saw it, how funny. Why, he must be 60 or more. I told you she'd marry for money.
3: She got a $12 check for that poem and a boost of confidence. She marched down to Vanity Fair and asked for a job. The editor hired her, but put her to work down the hall at the women's fashion Bible, Vogue.
5: I mean, she was just writing captions mostly and sometimes little pieces. But what she was doing was quietly undermining Vogue while she was writing for it. And she didn't really want to be writing for a women's magazine. I have one here, like, there's only one thing as thrilling as one's first love affair, that is one's first corset. They both give the same feeling of delightful importance. This one is planned to give something approaching a waistline to the straight sturdiness of the 12-year-old. And you can hear kind of like that, why is a 12-year-old wearing a corset, right? And the more famous one, probably seen as a Parker quote around, is brevity is the soul of lingerie.
3: Parker did move on to Vanity Fair, first as a staff writer, and then in 1917 as drama critic. As Kevin Fitzpatrick points out on our tour, it was a really high-profile gig at the time.
4: When Parker was working as a drama critic, there was 80 Broadway theaters. She went to, you know, two shows a night. She was writing like 3,000 words a month, and it was really good stuff. It really holds up.
3: Among the more memorable, her take on Katharine Hepburn's turn on stage. Ms. Hepburn, she wrote, ran the gamut.

0: from A to B. But at 3,000 sharp words a month, she was bound to cut someone the wrong way.
1: And I always loved this fact. An actress named Billie Burke, who is best known to pretty much everybody as Glinda the Good Witch in The Wizard of Oz, she basically likened her to a sex worker and got herself fired from Vanity Fair for having done that because Billie Burke was with Ziegfeld.
0: Florence Ziegfeld's Follies helped define the era's musical theater. He was powerful, a big advertiser, and actress Billie Burke's husband. So it's not surprising Parker's pot shot did her in, even if she had a point.
1: She was taking aim at the pieties of the business, why she would always turn her eye to something else, because sometimes the play didn't supply the thing that she was really interested in writing about. But also, you know, then it would hurt her professionally. Like, sometimes I think she should be the patron saint of self-sabotage.
0: Parker did manage to overcome the job loss, though, with the help of her round table friends.
2: Yes, Bob, you rang?
0: Her best friend, Robert Benchley, Vanity Fair's managing editor, resigned in protest.
3: Because my job, if you could call it that, as managing editor, is no longer attractive without the extraordinary talents of Mrs. Parker and the...
0: She called that the greatest act of friendship she'd ever seen.
4: Are you quite sure about this?
0: That was captured in 1994 film Mrs. Parker and the Vicious Circle.
3: You can't buy the kind of advertising they'll be giving us. We'll be freelance. Oh, my God, we'll write only what we like. And not slave over a hot desk for people like Condé Nast.
0: The two rented an office together, and Parker joked if it had been any smaller, it would have been adultery. She was, in fact, married to a stockbroker named Edwin Pond Parker II. They wed in 1917 over his WASPy family's objections. When they split up, some accounts quoted Parker saying she kept his name because it was, quote, clean, as in not Jewish. She was also famous as Dorothy Parker by then, in 1925, when roundtablers Harold Ross and his wife Jane Grant launched a magazine they'd been talking about. Parker was a name they wanted on the masthead.
5: During its first two decades, The New Yorker became the successful humor and literary magazine that its founding editor Harold Ross had dreamed of. From its dingy offices on 43rd Street, he published essays that were fizzy and wry, cartoons that were risque and winking.
0: She joined as a founding editor and took over the column Constant Reader, applying the same bite to book reviews as she had to theater.
1: She was prepared to make fun of them in a way that, you know, a more serious book critic might have been like, well, philosophical themes don't hang together. And like, she was looking to make rhetoric out of her criticism, almost pure rhetoric. So it made the column kind of a can't miss.
0: You can imagine the response when Parker insisted on poking not just any bear, but a gentle, beloved teddy bear, whose only crime was humming too sweetly for Parker's bitter taste. In her review of The House at Pooh Corner, she wrote,
6: "And it is that word hummy, my darlings, that marks the first place at which Constant Weeda flowed up."
1: It's funny, we talk about this on the internet, and certainly the internet has accelerated negativity and cruelty, and there is a reason why we are attracted to negativity and, like, laugh. In some cases, I don't even really think that people realize that they're writing in that tradition, but a lot of female humorists are, right? Like, the Lindy Wests and Sketchy Cools of the world, it's there. What I want is for people to be aware that Parker, that we're all still sort of living in her shadow.
0: One memorable piece of criticism took aim at a friend who happened to be one of the most celebrated male writers of the day. You mentioned F. Scott Fitzgerald.
1: Yeah, I mean, she wrote a really great parody of This Side of Paradise, Fitzgerald's first novel, and it's not the one that has stood the test of time in quite the way that Gatsby did, because it was ridiculous. The first line of the parody is something like, Rosalind rested her 19-year-old elbows on her 19-year-old knees. It's not quite 70s musicians dating 14-year-olds openly, but what she's making fun of there is focus on nubile young women in early Fitzgerald.
0: And she seemed in that to kind of find the side door through humor to make her point.
1: Which is often the best way to do it. As long as you're funny, people will let you get away with saying quite a lot about themselves.
0: Parker managed to fit in with

0: the boys, not only by meeting them quip for quip, but drink for drink. Although her drinking career only began after her writing career began to take off. Contrary to popular belief, the Algonquin couldn't serve alcohol. It was prohibition. But New York was home to well over 50,000 speakeasies at the time.
1: It's funny because her wit was born in the context of drinking alcohol, chicken and egg, right? Like, it both loosened her up and allowed her to do things that I think she would have been scared to do without it. Later on, the over-medication became too much. It was self-medicating about her relationships with people too, as much as her professional ambition.
0: Parker's personal life was complicated, as anyone who's read her short stories or poetry can attest. In fact, her most famous poem, Resume, is about suicide.
2: Razors pain you, rivers are damp, acids stain you, and drugs cause cramp.
0: Parker tried to take her own life more than once. The first time in 1923 came after a breakup that had resulted in an abortion. Even in her misery, she managed to deliver a searing punchline.
2: Gas smells awful. You might as well live.
1: Her poems are highly, highly crafted. They are real little gems. Most people are writing ephemeral stuff. Hers is witty, but not ephemeral. I'm Nina Miller, the author of Making Love Modern, The Intimate Public Worlds of New York's Literary Women, which devotes about a third of its space to Dorothy Parker.
0: Nina Miller is a former English professor at Iowa State University and an expert on Parker's poetry, her place in the literary landscape, and her relationship to the public.
1: She really just flies off the page as modern and sharp in a way that is so intentionally engaging for a reader, partly through the form, but so crystalline, and partly through the deflating moves, the irony, what I see as a strong implicit call to her audience to kind of be in on it with her, with real strategic benefits to her.
0: Parker also benefited from being a part of the Round Table. They were, in a sense, the influencers of their day, cultural trendsetters leading seemingly fabulous lives. And Parker's followers both aspired to her aura of sophisticated modernity and appreciated being invited inside her world, says Miller.
1: I think she trusted her public with intelligence. She really let them feel that they were her confidant. Bottom line, here was this somewhat terrifying, fabulous person. Everybody's afraid of her around her, but I'm not, because she lets me in on the joke.
2: One perfect rose, a single flower he sent me since we met. All tenderly his messenger he chose, deep-hearted, pure, with scented dew still wet.
1: For all of the kind of sardonic tongue lashings people credit her for, and the ways that she can kind of just skewer a lover in a poem, and was famous for kind of doing that at parties. There's a broader audience to that. The lover goes down in flames, but her broader audience is really invited in to be empowered by it.
2: Why is it no one ever sent me yet one perfect limousine, do you suppose? Ah, no, it's always just my luck to get one perfect rose.
0: It's so funny when I hear you giving that description. I feel like you could be talking about Taylor Swift. It's so funny.
1: Oh, yeah.
0: You know, skewering a lover and them going down in flames. That sounds like a lyric she might write. That,
1: you're absolutely right. I hadn't thought about Taylor Swift. I was thinking about comedians now. It's really part of her legacy that you are, as a woman in public, going to be seen in this way as a female body. And when someone like Nikki Glaser, I don't know if you're familiar with her, she's very dirty, very famous, very pretty.
3: It's okay. I'm 28, which I just found out is the age where, as a woman, your body starts to tell you to have a baby. It's my hormones are like, have a baby. My bank account is like, don't you even think about it.
1: She sort of beats them to the punch and embodies herself in ways that are entirely deflating of sex and of anybody's fetishizing of her. And I think Parker does that. I think Parker has started that.
0: Parker's other talent was to make it all seem effortless.
1: It's imperative for her sophistication to not claim that it was a lot of work. Life is silly. If you take yourself too seriously, you're not sophisticated. That as a, her account of herself makes sense in the time. And I think over time, I think she just has less and less respect for herself.
0: And does that lend to diminishment of her work? Does that end up impacting her legacy?
1: Oh, absolutely. I mean, I think she has kind of everything going against her. She's a woman. First of all, novels over poetry. So the genre. And secondly, if it's poetry, it's got to be Whitman and it's got to be one of the great men, Ezra Pound. That's built in so many ways. But her longevity, I think the portable Dorothy Parker has never been out of print. I think she's held her place.
4: The fact that Dorothy Parker's work continues to be printed, sold, and read is evidence that her place is with us. That we still feel as if we're in on the joke. It's also proof that the relationship she cultivated with her readers remains fertile, more than 100 years after she put pen to paper. In some cases, it's moved them to do the same.
5: Way before I was a novelist, before I wrote a Dorothy Parker book, certainly many years before I had a Dorothy Parker page on Facebook, I was inspired by her poem Resume to write my own version of it called Resume Redone with apologies to Dorothy Parker. And I sent it to the New York Times Metropolitan Diary and it was published there. So that was very exciting to have my first official publication and now looking back to have it tied to Dorothy Parker, who later became so important in my life. It goes like this. TV bores you, the web is a fright, your spouse ignores you, and hobbies are trite. Films are offensive, gardens weed, shopping's expensive, you might as well read.
0: Brilliant.
5: Thank you.
4: That's novelist Ellen Meister's take on Dorothy Parker's poem, Resume. This is Ideas. I'm Nahla Ayed.
5: From the time that I first discovered Parker when I was a teenager, and I read her poems about love and heartbreak, and it all resonated so deeply with me, and it all felt so interesting and fresh, and sometimes very funny, and sometimes very tender, but it was always very relatable, and I felt like she understood me in a very special way. And she was kind of the snarky voice I carried around with me, you know, sort of sat on my shoulder making the remarks that I didn't dare say, because I always wanted everybody to like me, I wanted to be a nice girl.
4: Years later, that snarky voice jumped off Ellen Meister's shoulder onto the page when she resurrected Parker as a ghost in two of her novels.
5: I thought it would be really interesting to have her take on the modern world, but I also wanted to juxtapose her with a contemporary woman who was struggling to find her own voice, because Dorothy Parker has such a strong voice.
4: And the strength of Parker's voice holds wide appeal.
6: You know, I thought how wonderful it would be to be someone who always got off the right line. You know, the number of times one has gone to bed and thought, what should I have said? What really should I have said at that moment? And she never had those moments.
4: Journalist and filmmaker Nora Ephron, who's best known for whip-smart romantic comedies like When Harry Met Sally, spoke early in her career about her affection for Parker.
6: And to find out that she had no conception of her own worth and of her own gifts is a very sad thing.
4: Amy Sherman-Palladino, the creator of TV hits like The Marvelous Mrs. Maisel, named her production company Dorothy Parker Drank Here.
7: So what are you reading?
8: The Portable Dorothy Parker.
4: She even dropped a Portable Dorothy Parker into a Gilmore Girls episode.
7: There's little in taking or giving. There's little in water or wine. This living was never a project of mine. Cheery.
8: Funny, though.
4: Hollywood's fascination with Parker might be seen as ironic. After moving there to write film scripts, she described Los Angeles as, quote, 72 suburbs in search of a city. While she'd hate to admit it, Hollywood changed her, for better and worse. And as Ideas producer Donna Dingwall found out, Dorothy Parker

0: also changed Hollywood.
1: She claims that she hated it. She claims that she hated the climate. She claims she hated the palm trees. She didn't like the work that she was doing. She didn't feel valued there. But on the other hand, she was earning vast amounts of money. My name's Dr. Gail Crowther, and I'm a researcher and writer, and I'm the author of Dorothy Parker in Hollywood.
2: One of the many things Gail Crowther learned while researching her book was that Dorothy Parker is an unreliable narrator, especially of her own life.
1: She was having quite a good time. A lot of her friends were there. They were all living in a place called the Garden of Allah. So they had all of these bungalows around a swimming pool, wild parties, up till dawn. So Dorothy Parker's descriptions of Hollywood are very mixed. She seemed to dislike the actual geography. She seemed to dislike some of the attitudes out there. She felt people were used, abused, and then thrown aside. But nevertheless, it allowed her a very nice lifestyle.
2: Hollywood's interest in Parker coincided with the advent of talkies, because if movie stars were going to speak, someone had to tell them what to say. Goodbye. And who better than a bunch of witty, erudite New York writers to serve up snappy dialogue? Parker and many of her friends got the call. For her, the move was financial. She joked that her two favorite words were check and closed, maybe because her debts were serious. And MGM was offering her $300 a week, the equivalent of $6,000 US today. What they didn't offer her was respect.
1: When she arrived in Hollywood, nobody knew who she was. And then the actual people who had employed her at the studio got the name of her book wrong. She suddenly realized she wasn't going to be valued or viewed in the same way.
2: On top of that, LA was, to her East Coast eyes, a wasteland.
1: The upper end of Sunset Boulevard, for example, was still a dirt road at that time. She was suddenly shocked to be in which she referred to as out there, really alien and really out of her experience.
2: Parker had been awarded the prestigious O. Henry Prize for her short story, The Big Blonde, in 1929, the same year she moved to Hollywood. But she couldn't find her way into the credits of a single script during her time there.
1: Different groups of writers would not know that they were all working on the same film. And then suddenly, one group would just be cast aside and any work that they had produced would just not be used. And so Dorothy Parker was quite shocked by this, because suddenly she had gone from being a writer who was very valued to somebody whose work suddenly became disposable.
2: Parker did get credit for writing the lyrics to a song. How Am I to Know was featured in a 1929 Cecil B. DeMille film, Dynamite, and was later recorded by Billie Holiday.

That credit wasn't enough to convince her to stay at Metro-Goldwyn-Mayer. Once she got home, she dubbed the studio Metro-Goldwyn-Mayer. But life in New York was not Mayer-free either. She had a contract to write a novel, but couldn't make any progress. There were yet more ill-fated love affairs, and saddest of all, two more attempts to take her own life.

0: The round table was also not what it used to be. Some members had moved on professionally, others had personal family obligations. Parker had gotten more political.
1: One of her complaints about the Algonquin Round Circle was that she felt they weren't political enough. And she said that they just don't care about anything. They just won't do anything about anything.
0: Dorothy Parker's political awakening is often tied back to the case of Nicola Sacco and Bartolomeo Vanzetti. The Italian immigrants and anarchists were convicted of murder in what was seen as a miscarriage of justice fueled by

0: she downplayed her role in that, as she often did with many things, but how important was she in building that union?
1: She was really important, and wasn't just a case of signing a petition or something. So she was working within studio laws. She was working with union laws, trying to establish, because she was one of the highest paid writers in Hollywood. Parker was earning $2,500 per week. And she could see how obscene that was. And she was also concerned with Hollywood writers just being maybe used for 3 weeks and then thrown aside and never employed again, and just having no security whatsoever.
0: Parker and her new husband, an actor and writer named Alan Campbell, funneled a lot of their money into dozens of causes. And thanks largely to Campbell, the work kept coming.
1: He almost acted like a manager to her. He kept her working. He advised her on her hairstyles and her clothes and really kept it together for her.
0: Alan Campbell was more than a decade younger than Parker and rumored to be gay or bisexual. Either way, he seemed to be good for her.
1: He cooked for her. He looked after her, because she was certainly not domestically minded at all.
0: In fact, Parker was so undomesticated, she was known to eat raw bacon rather than turn on a stove.
1: They had a really great partnership for many, many years.
0: They shared credits on at least 15 movies together and worked with big name directors like Alfred Hitchcock and Otto Preminger. Their partnership worked well enough to afford them a bi-coastal life. When the New York Times got wind they'd bought a farm in Pennsylvania, the skeptical headline simply read, "Dorothy Parker, Farmer."
1: They had spent about $100,000 renovating, and it was beautiful, had beautiful views.
0: By the end of that year, Parker broke even bigger news. She was going to be a mother.
1: She fell pregnant and seemed to be, for the first time in her life, so happy and so settled.
0: There were snide comments about her age. She was 43.
1: People were laughing at the idea of Dorothy Parker knitting booties.
0: Someone joked she'd find she had nothing in common with children because they didn't drink.
1: But it was clearly something that she was committed to and really looking forward to. And it's that point where you think, oh, Dorothy's going to get a happy ending. But of course she didn't, and she miscarried. And the fact that we will never know Dorothy Parker as a mother is a real tragedy.
0: In the aftermath of that devastating loss, Dorothy Parker had one of the biggest wins of her career.
2: Hollywood! You'd better be getting yourself a good husband and stop mooning about Hollywood.
0: She and Alan were nominated for an Academy Award for their work on the 1937 movie, A Star Is Born.
3: What would you do if you did go to Hollywood?
4: I'd be an actress. I would, I tell you, I've always known I could.
0: Which has since become one of Hollywood's favorite movies to remake.
1: A Star Is Born was the perfect vehicle for Dorothy Parker. She was able to almost have a cathartic outpouring of her feelings about and towards Hollywood. So here we have a story which is about the wonderful aspects of being famous in Hollywood, but then we also have a cautionary tale about what happens when it goes wrong and how brutal it can be, and how you can just be suddenly cast aside when you're no use to anybody. I think that Dorothy had observed all of those things happening around her in Hollywood and then poured this into the screenplay for the film.
0: It was during this time that her activism in political causes also picked up.
1: The scope of her activism was really impressive. It was very much left-wing causes. She was one of the founder members of the Screenwriters Guild. She was also responsible for setting up the Hollywood Anti-Nazi League. She also became involved in supporting causes for the Spanish Civil War, and she even traveled to Spain herself.
0: To be fair, Parker was a reluctant war correspondent.
1: And rightly, she was terrified and she didn't really want to do it. And she was making up excuses about why she couldn't go to Spain. And she was saying, but if I go, I'll just be

0: using up resources, food is scarce, and I'd just be another mouth to feed. And so it was pointed out to her, well, you could take your own food with you. She eventually ran out of excuses. What a brave thing for her to do. And we have two really powerful pieces that she wrote for New Masses magazine, observing how people were living, bombs going off, bearing witness and reporting back for people in America, because she felt one of the most difficult things to do was to get people in America to care enough.
1: If there was ever any doubt Parker had left the Round Table years behind her for more serious matters, the opening of that 1937 piece in New Masses made it clear.
2: I want to say first that I came to Spain without my axe to grind. I am not a member of any political party. The only group I have ever been affiliated with is that not especially brave little band that hid its nakedness of heart and mind under the out-of-date garment of a sense of humor. I heard someone say, and so I said it too, that ridicule is the most effective weapon. I don't suppose I ever really believed it, but it was very easy and comforting, and so I said it. Well, now I know. I know that there are things that never have been funny and never will be. And I know that ridicule may be a shield, but it is not a weapon.
1: At the same time, though, she had difficulty getting editors, even colleagues, to take all of this seriously.
0: When Dorothy Parker came back from Spain, she was greeted with irritation and anger. And even one newspaper editor said to her, "For goodness sake, Dorothy, when are you going to be funny again?" People seem to not like serious Dorothy Parker. They wanted Dorothy Parker to make them laugh. Despite Parker's intelligence and commitment, they always seemed to think she was just being sentimental, or there was something that was just not convincing for them about her activism. And I think in some ways that was some good old-fashioned sexism and misogyny. Clearly, all of the evidence suggests from everything that she did, she was a deeply political, committed woman.
1: People may have been surprised by Parker's turn to left-wing activism, but in some ways, she'd been telling them who she was for years, right on the page. Novelist Ellen Meister.
3: Her stories were really very interesting. She dealt with issues. She dealt with social issues. She dealt with prejudice. You know, she dealt with poverty. I was talking about her, you know, addressing things like racial prejudice. So there's a story she wrote called Arrangement in Black and White.
1: That story is about a rich white woman hosting a black musician at a dinner party. It was published in 1927, and in it, Parker slyly reveals the host's hypocrisy, laying bare her white privilege, a term that wouldn't be coined for decades. Another story called The Standard of Living takes aim at materialism and consumer culture, as does her very pointed and brief missive, Epitaph for a Very Rich Man.
4: He'd have the best, and that was none too good. No barrier could hold before his terms. He lies below, correct in cypress wood, and entertains the more exclusive worms.
1: Parker wrote another Oscar-nominated screenplay, Smash Up. The story of a woman is a window into Parker's forward-thinking compassion.
5: When I used to sing in nightclubs, I was so blamed scared I had to have two drinks before I'd even go on.
6: What were you scared of, Mrs. Conway?
5: I don't know. Just people, I guess.
0: It was one of the first films in Hollywood that dealt with women and alcoholism. It was a very subversive film, and I think it was a very trailblazing film, very ahead of its time in the way that it dealt with issues of addiction. So it definitely saw addiction as a disease and not as some moral failing. And Parker's dialogue in that is particularly moving and particularly powerful.
5: Does that make me a lush or something?
7: There are a lot of people who drink to excess. They are not They are just sick.
8: He had no

0: right to tell you.
1: Parker knew the terrain well, given her own issues with alcohol and the fact that her marriage to Alan Campbell was eroding because of it. Despite the Oscar nod, Parker's name appears on only one more movie after Smash Up, because while the media and her peers failed to take her activism seriously, the FBI did.
2: They seemed convinced that everything Dorothy Parker was involved in was a front for communism. So she was a member, I think it was of the Hollywood Ladies Shopping Club, and they were convinced that this must be a front for some communist activity.
1: The FBI had been watching Parker since the 1930s, and by the time the second Red Scare was at its height, they'd linked her to as many as 33 organizations they said had communist ties. She was unofficially blacklisted in Hollywood.
2: The impact on her work in Hollywood was quite drastic, really. I mean, the last film that she wrote that was actually filmed and went to production was in 1949.
1: She and Campbell both lost work, and maybe in their misery, they needed company because they remarried each other in 1950. But the relationship remained off and on and volatile, with both of them underemployed, sometimes collecting unemployment, and drinking heavily.
2: And they lived together in this quite small bungalow, which seemed to be a bit of a disaster zone. Alan Campbell was always starting renovations, never finishing them. It seemed at that time that Alan Campbell, too, had become addicted to alcohol and possibly other substances as well. Those years, they were really sad.
1: In 1963, Alan Campbell died of an overdose, and it was ruled a suicide.
2: That really was the end of Dorothy Parker's time in Hollywood. She sold the house the following year and moved back to New York.
1: Parker, now in her 70s, eventually settled into a small room in an Upper East Side hotel. Her health was poor and her social circle was small. Gloria Vanderbilt and Dwight Cooper were steadfast friends. Lillian Hellman dropped by when it suited her. Robert Benchley had died nearly 20 years before, and she saw little of the round table. But every few years, a journalist showed up, among them Gloria Steinem, a writer for the Paris Review, and radio legend Studs Terkel.
3: Hollywood, that's a trigger word, isn't it?
4: Would you mind if I leave the room when you speak that word?
1: Those interviews took much the same shape. They often note her sparse, shabby surroundings, the newspapers on the floor to accommodate her poodle. Parker declares she's tired of talking about Hollywood and the round table, and then rails on about how awful both were.
5: Did she really say all those things that people are quoted as saying?
4: Oh, I would like to answer that. No. No. And it was a curse on me. It was simply awful, the things that were attributed to me. I wouldn't have minded if they'd been good. I was, in effect, the shaggy dog of my time. I'm glad that's over.
1: She's asked to weigh in on writers of the day. She trashes many and is delighted by few.
6: Well, what's your feeling about Ring Lardner?
7: Well, I think he's great. And I think lastingly great.
6: Well, suppose someone said that you were.
7: I'd be embarrassed and frightened, I think.
1: And without fail, she dismisses the work that she does take credit for.
6: I think, Mrs. Parker, you are low-rating yourself, I may say this. It's my feeling. As a reader, you have your right.
7: I'm afraid you're wrong.
1: No one asks her much about the matters closer to her heart, the social activism, her work in Spain during the Civil War. When Parker died in 1967, the New York Times obituary devoted two paragraphs to her activism at the tail end of a 2,500-word text.
2: When she died, people were amazed that she was even still alive. They thought that she'd died years ago.
1: But Dorothy Parker, always a master of the unexpected ending, did not disappoint.
8: Her family was deceased. She had no children. But who was in the newspaper every single day? MLK.
1: Dorothy Parker Society President Kevin Fitzpatrick.
8: King was dominating the news all the time, and she really admired the civil rights movement that he was leading. So when it came time for her to do her will, she left her estate to him. She left her estate and royalties to Martin Luther King. with the caveat that upon his death, it would roll over to the NAACP.
1: No one may have been more surprised than her executor, the writer Lillian Hellman, who apparently believed Parker was leaving the estate to her, according to Marion Mead. That might explain, but not excuse, what Hellman did, or rather didn't do, after Parker died.
8: What Hellman did is ignored Parker's wishes, and she also failed to dispense with her cremains. The urn just sat in a box up in Westchester County for many years.
1: In 1972, the ashes were dispatched to an attorney who'd represented Hellman. Marion Mead told NPR's Weekend Edition she called the lawyer for a chat right before she finished her biography of Parker.
0: And I said to him, just conversationally, well, I have one thing left to do before I turn in the manuscript. I'm going to go up to Ardsley and I'm going to pay my respects to Mrs. Parker. And he said, basically, never mind, I'm looking at her. And he was in his office in Wall Street, and he had her ashes in a drawer right behind his desk. Hellman gave no indication of what she wanted done with them, and then she died.
1: Mead also contends that Hellman hurt Parker's legacy by going out of her way to block anyone who tried to develop her work, possibly out of spite or to preserve her own legacy. But when the story of the ashes broke, a debate ensued. Where should Dorothy Parker be laid to rest? Some suggested an urn be put on display at the Algonquin. But the NAACP intervened and built a memorial garden for Parker's ashes. There was just one problem.
9: Of course, a lot of her New York friends said, oh my, but she's in Baltimore.
0: I know. Everyone made jokes about that was a fate worse than death. But listen, after you've been hanging around on the shelf and you've been dead for that long, what difference does it really make?
1: That question turns out to be more than rhetorical. Kevin Fitzpatrick.
8: There was a period when Barack Obama became president that NAACP hinted they're going to move close to Washington, D.C., and they didn't move. But I spoke up and I said, hey, what about Dorothy Parker? And the organization wrote to me and said, don't worry, we're not going to forget about Dorothy Parker.
1: Unconvinced and unsatisfied, Fitzpatrick contacted Parker's remaining family and campaigned successfully to have her ashes brought back to New York to be buried in a family plot in the Bronx.
8: Which was an incredible experience to go down there and see the urn come out of the earth and put in a box that I built in our basement. I mean, imagine then getting on an Amtrak and having a gin and tonic with her and bring her back to New York on a train. It was wild. And then on her birthday in 2020, she was buried.
1: It was a small pandemic-sized affair on August 22nd involving about 10 people. But Kevin Fitzpatrick made up for that later.
8: So the next year, when we unveiled the gravestone, it was more of a celebration. We had a jazz band and sang songs. And now she's got a wonderful gravestone, and it's one of the most visited in Woodlawn, up there with Celia Cruz, you know, a few other famous folks. So it's fun.
1: It's hard to say what Parker would have made of that scene. A couple of the epitaphs she suggested for her tombstone might provide a clue. One was, if you can read this, you've come too close. The other had been used at her Baltimore grave. Excuse my dust. It was classic Parker to offer up a pithy line, seemingly at her own expense. But neither ended up on what we assume is her final resting place. The granite marker is engraved with four lines from a poem she wrote in the 1920s called Epitaph for a Darling Lady. Leave for her a red young rose. Go your way and save your pity. She is happy, for she knows that her dust is very pretty.
10: One can only hope that Dorothy Parker, in the end, did know how pretty remarkable her life and her work was. This program was produced by Donna Dingwall. Technical production by Danielle Duval and Johnny Casamata. Readings by Megan Carty. Thanks to the Studs Terkel Radio Archive and to the NAACP. Lisa Ayuso is IDEA's web producer. Nicola Lukšić is the senior producer. Greg Kelly is the executive producer of IDEA.

0: Good afternoon, everybody. Nice to see all of you. A beautiful day.
1: So on Tuesday, BC Premier David Eby called a snap election 2 years into his term. He said the province needs to show a strong response to American aggression.
0: You deserve a say in the kind of province we're going to build. A province that stands up for itself, or a province that folds to Donald Trump.
1: This was just 2 days after the leader of the opposition, Carolyn Finley, resigned following a tumultuous 4 months that included a string of firings and defections, leaks from his meetings, and allegations of spying. Even the RCMP got involved. Eby's critics are calling his timing cynical and profoundly undemocratic. And it could also end up backfiring, since the election call has been a rallying cry for unity on the right. Rob Shaw covers BC politics for Czech News and Glacier Media. He's here to walk me through how divisions and dysfunction inside the BC Conservatives triggered a high-stakes political gamble in the province. Rob, hey, it's great to have you back on Front Burner and also to do this story with us. I'm really looking forward to this.
2: Thanks for having me on.
1: Okay, so I think to really give people a full understanding of what's happening here, we actually got to start a few years back, and just we are about to go on a truly wild ride here. The BC Conservatives were this zombie party who didn't have any representatives in the Legislative Assembly for about 50 years. Then suddenly, they come surging back in the last election in 2024. And just take me through how this happens.
2: Yeah, they're sort of an empty vessel up until a certain point in time in BC politics. And they did kind of very briefly in sort of like 2012-ish, 2013, look like they might be able to field some type of apparatus or something. But it didn't really go anywhere. And it wasn't until a series of events occurred that kind of lit a fire under it. And it actually begins in 2022. When the BC Liberal Party, which is this dynasty in British Columbia that had been in power for 16 years, they had lost the 2017 election and they're licking their wounds and they're going through a leadership race in 2022. And a gentleman named Aaron Gunn wants to run to become leader of the party. You might recognize the name because he's now a federal member of parliament for the federal conservatives on the North Island. And at the time, he was this like YouTuber.
3: My name is Aaron Gunn, and this is Politics Explained.
2: Who was making YouTube videos about reconciliation and overdoses and street crime and things like that.
3: It

0: time to bring common sense back to British Columbia. For too long.
1: And the Liberals took a look at him and they said, we don't like the cut of his jib, so to speak. We think he's kind of too controversial, too right wing. And they disqualified him from the race. And he didn't go quietly.
2: They thought that they were entitled to our support. They thought that they were entitled to our votes. But I'll tell you right now, they could not have been more wrong.
1: He disappeared behind the scenes, gathered a whole bunch of people, and took over, essentially, this husk that was known as the BC Conservative Party with a group of supporters. And started to whip it back up into shape, did things like change the logo so it looked like the federal conservative logo, started rebranding it and creating a board and putting constitution and rules in and things like mm-hmm. that. And that kind of rise would then prove to be very fortuitous because a bunch of other things would occur in BC politics that dovetailed with that.
3: Where does John Rustad, the former longtime provincial Liberal and cabinet minister under Christy Clark, who was kicked out of Liberal caucus in 2022 for questioning climate change science, when does he come into the picture and what role does he play?
1: Well, when he's from caucus, he decides that he's not ready to retire and fade off into the sunset. And he takes a look around and he joins the BC Conservatives. And he's an MLA for Nechaco Lake. So suddenly the BC Conservatives have an MLA in the House. And he just starts roaming the province, talking to people about his views, and discovers himself at the head of this kind of young, aggressive, modern, conservative movement that Aaron Gunn has created with lots of connections to the federal Conservative Party as well. And he starts talking about things in the legislature, you know, transgender, sports issues.
4: For example, last year, we also moved forward an act called the Fairness for Women and Girls in Sports Act, where we believe that biological men should not be competing against women and girls. It's a safety issue. Mm-hmm.
1: And suddenly he hits on something in the conservative movement and he picks up this momentum. And at the same time, the BC Liberals, under the leader, Kevin Falcon, who won that leadership race, he rebrands to a new party called BC United, and his fortunes start to tank. No one knows what it is. They don't like him. So you've got the legacy party going down and this new party under Rustad coming up, and momentum proves to be on Rustad's side. And pretty soon he is the one who's leading in the polls as the alternative to the BC NDP government.
3: I remember that election in 2024, they end up getting 44 seats, which is just three less than what David Eby and the NDP got, right? Like, it was a very close election.
1: It was. It was described at the time as building an airplane when it was flying, because at the very last second before the 2024 election, everyone started defecting from the BC United Party to Rustad, and the BC United Party folded. And so Rustad went within the span of like a year and a half, being this lone guy in the Conservatives, to this organization that elected 44 MLAs in the election and came within just a couple seats of defeating the NDP. And it was amazing to watch and see. And an indication, I think, of a change in conservatism in the province that mirrors the federal debate on conservatism under Pierre Poilievre and the direction mm-hmm. we should go and where the momentum is and who's your supporters, who are you speaking to, who is the base. And Rustad kind of rode that early. Now, some would say he also rode confusion, deliberate confusion for a BC party not affiliated with the federal party, but with the exact same logo almost and color scheme and phrasing of common sense. And that sleight of hand certainly benefited him in the 2024 election as well.
3: Then by the next year, in December 2025, there is this full-on caucus revolt.
5: When a letter sent to party president Aisha Esty was signed by 20 BC Conservative MLAs saying they had lost confidence in Rustad's leadership.
3: How do we get there?
1: Well, he was a victim of his own success in a way, because when he didn't win the election, there were some in the party who felt like he needed to go further and harder right into the culture wars. And there were some

0: who felt like maybe the reason that the conservatives didn't win is they were just a little too far right, a little too weird. People didn't feel safe voting for them. They weren't sure they wanted to hand them the keys to the government, and he needed to moderate a little bit. And that debate, that schism played out right after the election. And to be the conservatives in their building the airplane when it was flying phenomenon also brought in a bunch of candidates who were odd, to say the least. During the election campaign, there was a few that had to be fired for a belief that COVID vaccines gave you magnetic powers and, you know, 5G wireless signals would, you know, infect your brain and all sorts of stuff like that.
1: Yeah.
0: And some of those folks, there's, you know, at least one former MLA who believed in chemtrails, made their way into the legislature. And so he was dealing with that part of the party as well. And eventually it just became a kind of leadership issue. And he was declared, he didn't want to go, but he was declared professionally incapacitated, which is a new term. I've never heard of politics, but the BC Conservative board and caucus said, we're done with you, and declared him professionally incapacitated. And he didn't really want to leave. And there were some awkward moments.
2: Can we ask you, Don, we just saw a tweet. We've spoken on some of your MLAs have said that their leader, they consider to be the interim leader, Trevor Holford. Some have said that you are their leader. What is your view? Who is the leader of your party?
3: So I'm currently still the leader of the party. Nothing has changed since we discussed this morning.
0: But he did eventually leave by the end of, 2025.
3: I talked to many of my supporters. I talked to the core people that have been around me, talked to my wife. They all encouraged me to carry on. But in order to do that would be the creation of a civil war within the Conservative Party of British Columbia. And that is not in the interest.
0: And that sparked a leadership race to replace him.
1: And then let's go through that leadership race to replace him. So after he leaves or is really pushed out, we get this really tight race, right? Carrie Lynn Finley wins by just 60 votes on the fourth ballot. Really extraordinary how tight that was. And just who is Carrie Lynn Finley? How does she ultimately win that leadership race?
0: It's a fascinating race because she is a 71-year-old former cabinet minister in the Stephen Harper government. Back when conservatism was about just balancing the budget and not talking about kind of big social issues like abortion and same-sex marriage and things like that. That was her path to success. But she ends up becoming the culture warrior in the race, and she fashions herself around
4: faith, family, and freedom. That's what it's all about. And truly.
0: And picks up the support of this young conservative influencer group of people who are online and very far right and are worried about social issues as their top thing. And they rally behind her. So this old politician from the establishment runs a campaign about making sure the establishment doesn't take over the conservatives and pushes the party far into the right. And it divides the party straight down the middle because the other person who almost wins is more of a moderate, Carolyn Elliott. And she almost wins, but she brought in a bunch of traditional conservative organizers from out east, and she became the establishment candidate. And the race was so close, and the wounds from that split in the party never fully healed. And they proved to basically kind of dog Finley for the short time that she was leader.
1: I remember after her win, Pierre Poilievre, federal conservative leader, he made this comment.
5: The future premier of British Columbia, Carrie Lynn Finley. Way to go. Fresh off a big win against liberal lobbyists from out east. We've got our former leaders.
1: And of course, this ruffled a lot of feathers, highlighted these splits in party. Finley was elected at the end of May. And, you know, already this is a party that is split. And she made some big staffing decisions that rubbed some of her MLAs the wrong way. It's normal to make staffing changes when there's a new leader, of course. But what were the issues here?
0: Well, I think it was staffing changes and tone, and her leadership all came together very quickly. when you win by such a slim margin, most people, I think, would come in and try to bring the other half, 49% of the party, on board, offer some sort of concessions or talk to all those people who didn't vote for you. She did the opposite. She came in like she won a supermajority. She purged the party of its caucus and party staff and forced out people like the successful architects of the 2024 election that we just, you know, talked about that got up to 44 MLAs. She didn't like attending caucus meetings. She didn't like talking to anyone but the small group of kind of fringe MLAs who'd supported her candidacy. And she quickly alienated folks. And then she hired a senior staff of, and I'm going to use this term charitably here, weirdos. The weirdest people I've ever seen in provincial politics. Her chief of staff, who is this a guy who came from the old reform parties of British Columbia, he ended up getting wrapped up in an RCMP probe into whether he was offering MLAs a salary and a job if they stepped aside so Finlay could run in a by-election. He ended up getting booted out or forced out eventually. Her operations director came from the Alberta Separatist Movement, the Alberta Republican Party. And he came in and immediately got caught on an audio recording talking about how he wanted to sort of pilfer the party for his own personal financial gain. And he got fired. Her executive director in party allegedly hired a private investigator to investigate people who were critical of the leader, including some MLAs who were sitting in caucus. So you have the party investigating its own MLAs and former MLAs, and a journalist who, full disclosure, was me.
1: Was you.
0: apparently, I was under investigation. It just came out recently. I guess I was, the private investigator was on me. No one's really sure what happened there because everything, it's just a complete mess. But it came out and chaos, right? Like all these staffers eventually kind of flame out. The MLAs aren't happy.
1: Yeah.
0: She's not attending caucus meetings, gets rid of the election readiness and the election strategist. And the party's just a heaping, burning mess at this point. And that pretty much takes us into her kind of final few weeks as party leader.
1: Yeah, she loses 13 MLAs and totally just start quitting.
0: Quitting one after the other. And they all cite different reasons. Some of them feel like she wasn't a good leader. Some of them feel like her staff were concerning and the allegations were concerning. Some of them called on her to resign.
6: There was growing frustrations and I had growing frustration.
7: I couldn't look British Columbians in the eye and say, yes, I support this leader. And for that reason, I removed myself from caucus. I felt like it was the honest thing to do.
8: The Conservative Party of BC has in my view, shifted, you know, what their priorities are.
0: John Rustad, so the guy who is responsible for the success of the party, he ends up getting a text message late at night from the leader saying he's fired from caucus. 15 minutes later, he gets another one saying, actually, you know what? You're back in. You're rehired.
1: Yeah.
0: Goes to sleep, wakes up in the morning. There's another text message saying, no, you're still fired. And that's kind of what's happening behind the scenes. And it's ruffling everyone the wrong way. And the wheels are falling off the bus and the bus is skidding into the ditch in real time.
1: Of all the insane details in this story, the firing and then take back and then refiring of John Rustad is my favorite. Okay, so then she was, as of just last Thursday, pretty defiant.
9: I'm not going anywhere.
1: And then on Sunday, she steps down. What do you think, like, ultimately changed Carolyn Finley's mind here?
0: Well, as her fortunes got worse, Premier David Eby and the NDP started jockeying for a snap election. And he did it partly because Finley was doing such an awful job and the Conservatives were in such disarray. And as MLAs left the party, it was splintering the movement back into different parties that could split the vote and allow the NDP to win ridings it's not even competitive in. So he's sitting there thinking, great, it's time to go to an early election. Let's take advantage of this. And as that pressure and reality dawns on the sort of center-right movement in BC, they finally get their act together and force Finley out of the leadership and try to cobble something together that resembles an election campaign within the span of 24 hours, basically, before the premier ends up calling the snap vote just on September 22nd. And so it's really fear of getting wiped off the map.

0: And the great irony of Finlay's tenure is that in flaming out in the spectacular way she did and leaving the party the ruinous mess that it is, it actually brought together in a crisis those parts that we were talking about earlier that hated each other.
1: Mm-hmm.
0: And so within 24 hours, you have all these moderates and people on the further right working together, putting aside their grievances and saying, okay, this has gone too far. We got to put some election campaign together to fight David Eby. We have to work together. And now they are.
2: With the former BC Conservative leader out and a new one in place, seven MLAs who fled the party to join Centre BC now say they're back and they're calling out Eby's timing.
3: It's a cheap, opportunistic political move. And it could
0: cost. I guess maybe that will be Finlay's legacy, is that she was so bad she was good for the party.
1: That was part of my conversation with Rob Shaw, a journalist with Czech News and Glacier Media. If you want to listen to the full episode, you can find Front Burner wherever you get your podcasts or on YouTube. I'm Jamie Poisson. Thank you so much for listening.

0: Good morning, Northern Ontario. Welcome to this Thursday. It is the 24th of September, 2026. I'm Marcus Schwabe in our studios of the CBC in downtown Sudbury. Morning North is coming away the next couple of hours with Roger Cotepeau behind the console. Good morning, Roger.
1: Good morning to you, Marcus. Today's shout-out goes out to all the writers who care about punctuation. It's National Punctuation Day. It's meant to promote the correct use of punctuation and raise awareness about how commas, periods, and other marks clarify meanings in communication. And yeah, I guess it's kind of something to think about. I'm not sure how much texters feel about punctuation, but we all write to some degree.
0: Absolutely. If you text, you got to use punctuation. I use the exclamation mark a little too much, I think.
1: I suspect a lot of people do.
0: Say, thanks so much! Exclamation mark! Thanks!
1: OMG! Exclamation mark, etc.
0: Period.
1: Yes.
0: Thank you, Roger.
1: You're welcome.
0: Let's talk about the weather in Northern Ontario. Sunshine, period. That's the forecast. That's all there is to it. Sunny skies with temperatures from 18 to 22 degrees. Lows tonight supposed to be above freezing, from 12 in Attawapiskat down to +2 in Kirkland Lake tonight. Sudbury's low will be about 5. And then tomorrow, a mix of sun and cloud. Maybe a little more cloud, actually, tomorrow, with temperatures right around 20, from 19 to 21 degrees. And it looks like it's going to be sunny and warm this weekend. Sudbury should get into the low 20s, both Saturday and Sunday. We'll talk about the weather throughout the course of the morning, and I will have your latest conditions as well. Let me just see if I can bring up the current conditions, because we have one community below freezing. That's Kirkland Lake at -2 degrees. We'll get an update on those temperatures in about 10 minutes. On Morning North today, voters in cities, towns, and townships will be heading to the polls next month to elect mayors and councillors. CBC reporter Faith Greco will tell us about an event she went to this week in Timmins, where voters could meet candidates face-to-face. We'll have Sudbury MPP Jamie West join us for our Queen's Park report. And we're going to meet a guy from Sudbury who's been to 145 countries around the world. We'll find out why today on Morning North.
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5: This is World Report. Good morning. I'm Marcia Young. Canada preparing for a U.S. military invasion? Prime Minister Mark Carney has considered the possibility. That is according to an hour-long interview with the New York Times. Co-host of World Report, John Northcott, has been reading through the article as well as an interview with the Wall Street Journal, and he joins me now. John, Carney had a lot to say about a lot of things, but let's begin with his comments about a possible U.S. invasion.
6: Marcy, the New York Times notes that with Trump's repeated references to Canada as a 51st state and calling the prime minister governor, Carney said that a military invasion by the U.S. was something he had considered, telling the paper, quote, "I think you have a responsibility in these roles to look at what he calls, quote, the extreme tail risk," referring to such preparation as risk management, and that, quote, "it would be irresponsible not to." Carney makes it clear that he was not prepared to discuss details, but there has been reporting around how Canada might combat an invasion by the largest military force in the world and the suggestion that we would have to resort to guerrilla-style hit-and-run warfare. Less aggressively, but no less seriously, Carney emphasized the need for Canada to maintain its sovereignty and that he was working to reduce Canada's reliance on the U.S. for everything from communication satellites to fighter jets.
5: What more did the Prime Minister have to say, John?
6: It's an important point, Marcia, that he's not sitting down and discussing domestic issues with Canadian media. Carney's messaging in the New York Times and the Wall Street Journal is aimed squarely at a U.S. audience and the wider world as well. He emphasized building bridges to the EU, emphasizing the need to diversify, but adding that by building new relationships, that would, quote, make us stronger and make us a better partner for the United States.
5: Thank you, John.
6: Thanks, Marcia.
5: My World Report co-host, John Northcott, joining me in studio. And this is one of the most read stories at cbcnews.ca. You can find it on our main page, including some links to other stories that may be of interest. A federal judge ordered U.S. President Donald Trump to restore White House access for CNN, MS Now, and Politico. The ruling was handed down early this morning. The judge found the administration likely violated due process rights. The Trump administration banned access to the media organizations without warning or an appeal process. Government lawyers argued White House access is a privilege and cited national security concerns. But the court rejected those claims. It granted a temporary order restoring access while the broader legal challenge plays out. Chinese President Xi Jinping is in Washington for a three-day state visit. The intention is to renew China's relationship with the U.S. Xi was given a red carpet welcome by U.S. President Donald Trump, complete with military bands and a flypast. Today, they get down to business with an agenda dominated by trade frictions and the race for AI dominance. Laura Westbrook has more.
7: When Chinese President Xi Jinping and his wife Peng Liwen arrived in the United States, President Donald Trump and First Lady Melania Trump were there to greet them. Presidents rarely meet world leaders at Joint Base Andrews, the symbolic gesture showing the importance the U.S. president is placing on this visit. Speaking to reporters at the White House after welcoming President Xi, Trump brushed off the fact that the Chinese president had not given him a similar airport welcome when he visited Beijing in May.
8: Meeting. It was a great greeting, and I think they appreciate it.
7: In a written statement, President Xi said the two countries should promote a stable relationship that is premised on cooperation and keeps competition within bounds. An early breakthrough came when Treasury Secretary Scott Bessent announced the two countries had agreed to a two-month extension to the trade truce, which had been due to expire in November. But behind the smiles and ceremony, there remains points of friction over Taiwan and artificial intelligence. Kerry Brown teaches Chinese studies at King's College London.
9: I mean, the most substantive things are clearly going to be what kind of agreement they can or have on AI without giving up the fact that both are claiming to or wanting to be the dominant force in this.
7: These two leaders could meet again twice more this year. Experts say Xi's state visit is more about stabilization of the relationship and keeping the momentum going until the next meeting. Laura Westbrook for CBC News, Hong Kong.
5: Australia says it is the victim of an AI breach. It could be the first known instance of an AI agent hacking a government website. Prime Minister Anthony Albanese says an OpenAI agent infiltrated a Medicare statistics site. The incident happened in June. The company says it only became aware of it in August. Albanese says OpenAI then waited until this month to inform him.
10: I spoke with the CEO of OpenAI, Sam Altman, to express Australia's extreme concern about this incident. And I also expressed my disappointment that it took the company way too long to inform the government what had occurred and the nature of the way that that notification occurred as well was unacceptable.
5: OpenAI alerted Australia about the breach by an email sent to a general government agency inbox. The company says there is no evidence the AI agent accessed patient records. Cyber experts say this is another sign AI technology risks speeding out of control. There are 10 days left to go in Quebec's provincial election campaign. The five main party leaders met for one last showdown last night. They discussed the economy, healthcare, and the future of the province. The televised leaders' debate was broadcast on Radio-Canada. Kate Sine has the story.
11: As the election campaign enters the home stretch, polls constantly show a lack of interest and separation. But in last night's debate, the question was front center and emotional.
12: Il y a le camp de l'espoir.
13: C'est pas de la
12: honte. Moi, j'ai de l'espoir.
14: Moi, je suis dans le camp de l'ambition.
11: Parti québécois leader Paul Saint-Pierre Plamondon faced three opponents: Quebec Conservative Party leader Éric Duhaime, Liberal Party Charles Milliard, and CAQ leader Christine Fréchette. Right now, the Parti québécois stands a good chance of forming the next government. It's promised to hold a referendum after U.S. President Donald Trump leaves office. Paul Saint-Pierre Plamondon referring to former Parti Québécois Premier Jacques Parizeau, who said, "Don't be scared of your democracy." For Quebec Liberal Party leader Charles Milliard, this election is not only about change, but also about a referendum, saying he sees little difference in the positions of the other candidates on this issue. I look at the four of you, your four nuances of the yes side, says Milliard. But for Quebec Solidaire spokesperson Ruba Gazal, Quebec independence has to be inclusive. This was the last opportunity for the main party leaders to engage Quebecers in a debate facing their opponents in prime time before the vote on October 5th. Cathy Sonné, CBC News, Montreal.
5: Some East Coast residents are still trying to rebuild 4 years after post-tropical storm Fiona. Delays and insurance disputes have left families stuck in limbo. The CBC's Richard Woodbury has the story of one Nova Scotia family living in a garage since their home was destroyed.
13: I worry every day that the children are going to get hurt.
15: Alma Doucette of Upper Malagash, Nova Scotia, makes that comment as she stands on a concrete floor in a garage that has interior plywood walls. She lives there with her husband and three of their grandchildren. The youngest, who is around one, fell recently and split his head open on the floor. He had to be taken to a hospital to get stitches. The Doucettes have sold many of their possessions to get by, including fishing gear, a wood splitter, and even a dishwasher. The Doucettes say their insurer, Viva Canada, did not dispatch anyone to carry out repairs. James Doucette put some tarps on the roof but fell getting down, hurting his hand. He, too, went to the hospital. The doctor was more concerned with his mental state than physical injuries. The stress from the ordeal had taken its toll.
16: Because I was so messed up, I didn't know if I was coming or going, and I was saying just weird things to him.
15: Their home has since been torn down. In a statement, Aviva Canada said it's committed to treating all customers fairly, professionally, and with respect, and it strives to settle claims as fairly and quickly as possible. The Doucettes hired a public adjuster to help them with their claim against Aviva Canada. Francis Martin is their public adjuster. He says he's still handling about 10 claims in the Maritimes because of damage from Fiona. He calls it one of the worst cases he's worked on.
17: This to me is not excusable to have put this family through this.
15: The Doucettes say they need a fresh start and plan to move to another Nova Scotia county. Richard Woodbury, CBC News, Upper Malagash.
5: And that is the latest national and international news from World Report News Anytime, cbcnews.ca. I'm Marcia Young.
0: Good morning. I'm Marcus Schwabe. This is Morning North. Community below freezing this morning in the northeast. Kirkland Lake at -2. A few places are right at zero, though. It's going to warm up with sunshine once again. I'll have weather details in just a moment. You may really want to seize the day. Do you know where that phrase comes from? Well, this morning, some famous phrases that likely don't mean what you think they mean. We're going to find out more about that shortly. And John Hancock will have some sports for us. The Blue Jays out of the playoffs. Martha Dillman is here with a look ahead to our 6:30 news. Good morning, Martha.
18: Good morning, Marcus. A construction project in downtown Sudbury is creating a buzz on social media as small pieces of styrofoam debris floats throughout the area. The city says it has been getting calls about the issue. And the province is continuing to struggle with tire recycling issues. Recent changes have ended up causing a massive backlog of old tires waiting to be recycled. The province says it's trying to address the issue. All that and more coming up in the regional news.
0: Environment Canada has issued a frost advisory for Elliott Lake, Sudbury, North Bay, Mattawa, South to South River, and Bracebridge. I think it some point this fall, everyone has had some frost already. It's going to be a sunny day with temperatures a little above normal for this time of year. Daytime highs ranging from 18 to 22 degrees. Normal high for Sudbury would be about 15. We're going to get up to 19 today. Tomorrow also 19 degrees. Much the same kind of weather tomorrow. Mix of sun and cloud. Probably just a little more cloud than today. But again, temperatures right around 20 degrees. 19 to 21 degrees on Friday. At this hour, it's 2 degrees in Wawa, Chapleau. Clear skies right at zero. Sault Ste. Marie reporting shallow fog at 3 degrees. On Manitoulin Island, it's clear and 8. North Bay, the warm spot, 9 degrees. Earlton, 0. Kirkland Lake is the coolest at minus 2. Timmins and Hearst both plus 1. Kapuskasing is 5 degrees. And Attawapiskat with clear skies, 9. Tied for being the warmest with North Bay. Down in Toronto, clear, 11. Sudbury, clear, 5 degrees in Sudbury. And again, the forecast high for today and tomorrow is 19 degrees. The weekend's looking gorgeous. We're expecting sunny skies both Saturday and Sunday with highs in the low 20s. 21 Saturday, 22 on Sunday. It is 12 past 6 on this Thursday morning, and we have used that popular phrase, seize the day, before, I'm sure, or you are what you eat. Well, turns out how we use those phrases is often totally wrong. Over centuries, famous quotations have been mistranslated, taken out of context, or reshaped. And sometimes the meaning we've given them is not at all what their authors intended. Canadian writer Eli Bernstein documented some of those misunderstood quotes in a new book. It's called Phrased and Confused. He spoke with the CBC's Pia Chattopadhyay on this week's edition of The Sunday Magazine.
19: I'd say I've kind of always been a lover of quotes, and I started collecting them over the years. And at some point, I started to notice that my favorite quotes were ironically the ones that I didn't understand very well. So quotes like, a rose is a rose is a rose, or in the beginning was the word. These quotes just sounded so kind of powerful and mysterious to me. And I think powerful precisely because they were mysterious. So I just wanted to spend some time with these kind of deep and enigmatic quotes in order to better understand them. But then in the process of researching quotes like that, I noticed there was this whole other set of quotes, namely ones that we just get plain wrong. So some of the ones you mentioned already, quotes like ignorance is bliss, hell is other people, the road less traveled. We use them all the time, and yet it turns out that they don't quite mean what they think they do. And so I thought it would be fun to kind of explore both kinds of quotes in the book, those we get wrong and those we don't get at all, since both are a kind of confusion.
20: Let's get into some of the examples. You mentioned ignorance is bliss, so walk us through that one.
19: So ignorance is bliss is a funny one because it comes from a poem called Ode Upon a Distant Prospect of Eton College. And Eton College is a grade school in England. So it's somewhat ironic that a line that is used to kind of champion ignorance comes from a poem dedicated and kind of celebrating the place where the poet got a lot of learning. And if you read the poem closely, you will realize that he is not celebrating all kinds of ignorance. The full line reads, where ignorance is bliss, 'tis folly to be wise. The operative word there being where. So he's not anti-learning across the board, specifically the kind of learning he is wary of. Unfortunately comes with growing up and becoming an adult. So he's celebrating the ignorance of youth.
20: Okay, I want to unpack one that is very, very near and dear to me, Eli. I sign off every single one of my emails with, I've been doing it for 25 years. This is Carpe Diem. I know this one because amazing. I had to look it up. Okay, but it comes from the Roman poet Horace. We widely sort of think it means like seize the day in this, I don't know, like motivational way, like live large, seize the day. But what did Horace actually mean by Carpe Diem? Not the Dead Poet Society version.
19: Yeah, so this is a great one because, as you say, it is so well known. It's perhaps one of the few Latin phrases that is still widely in circulation, and it comes from a kind of random poem that's about 2,000 years old. So it's kind of impressive it's lasted so long. And yet, according to Latin experts, Carpe Diem is more accurately translated as pluck the day. And the meaning changes in accordance with that slight shift in vocabulary. So it's not nearly as heroic or YOLO or grab the bull by the horns meaning as we might think it is. And in fact, in the context of the poem, the speaker is trying to get his interlocutor to relax about trying to know the future and to just kind of sit back and enjoy the moment. So if anything, it's more of a kind of Roman be here now.
20: Mm-hmm. Live in the moment.
19: Live in the moment and enjoy it.
0: And that is Canadian author Eli Bernstein speaking with the CBC's Pia Chattopadhyay about his new book, Phrased and Confused. Their full conversation is available online. Just go to the CBC Listen app and look for the latest episode of the Sunday magazine. But before you go pluck the day, if you know of a phrase or a saying that is misused, maybe you realize you've been using something in the wrong context for decades, you can tell us your story. You can text me right now, 249-377-4153, or give us a call on TalkBack, 1-800-461-1138. And speaking of TalkBack, on Tuesday, we spoke with Scott Aitchison on Morning North. He's the Conservative Member of Parliament for Parry Sound Muskoka. We talked about inflation, among other things. Well, after the program, we found this call on our TalkBack machine.
1: This is Kathy Orlando calling. I just heard your interview with the Member of Parliament for Muskoka Parry Sound, Scott Aitchison. I would like to put three more words into the causes of inflation. Fossilflation, climateflation, and tradeflation, i.e. that trade war with the United States that we didn't cause is a cause of inflation, i.e. tradeflation, and climate change as well. The disruptions in the fossil fuel supply chain, fossilflation. Governor Tiff Macklem specifically pointed out to the renewed Canada-USA trade tensions and the continuing conflict in the Middle East as important risks to growth and inflation. And he said that elevated oil prices have pushed inflation above the bank's 2% target. That's fossilflation and tradeflation. And then there's climateflation. The bank has also just published research showing that wildfires, floods, and storms and other climate hazards can disrupt production and supply chains while putting upward pressures on prices. So when we're asking Canadians why things cost so much more, it's not the taxes and the red tape. It's climateflation, tradeflation, and fossilflation. What's happening to the supply side of things. So thanks for letting me share with people these three words that we should all get familiar with: tradeflation, fossilflation, and climateflation.
0: Thanks for the call. And if you want to comment

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Call TalkBack. Leave a message. 1-800-461-1138. We've got sports coming up in about 5 minutes from now. First, some music. Back in May, a group of musicians in the Temiskaming District wrote 12 original songs about the history of the region. It's called the Deep Water Project. It was performed live back in the spring, and it's now coming back for two encore shows this week, tonight and tomorrow, at the Classic Theater in Cobalt. Here's the opening song. This is Deep Waters In Between.

0: That is Deep Waters in Between, one of 12 songs written about the history of the Temiskaming District here in Northern Ontario. It's called the Deepwater Project, and it will be performed live on stage at the Classic Theatre in Cobalt tonight and tomorrow night. You can find out more by clicking on deepwaterproject.ca. It is 24 past 6. We've got sports for you next from the CBC's John Hancock. Good morning, John.
1: Hi there.
0: Toronto Blue Jays eliminated.
1: You know, last year Chris Bassitt pitched for the Blue Jays in the World Series. This year he ended their playoff hopes. Bassitt took a shutout into the sixth inning, helping Baltimore eventually beat Toronto 4-2 in the first game of a doubleheader, and that loss eliminated Toronto from playoff contention. The Orioles also won the second game 4-2 to keep their slim playoff hopes alive. It was a disappointing season in many aspects. They had a lot of injuries, of course, but players underperformed, especially Vladimir Guerrero Jr. He looked great in the infield defensively, but offensively he struggled all season. Manager John Schneider.
2: The player, the person that I know in Vlad, by no means is he just saying, okay, I got paid and I'm good with that, right? I know the type of worker he is. You know, today's a long day for a lot of different reasons, but I think me and everyone in there knows the type of guy that Vlad is, and we know that the work isn't going to stop, and we know that he's going to be a big part of our team for a long time.
1: Blue Jays will finish their season at home this weekend against Cincinnati.
0: Let's talk basketball and the Toronto Tempo. They're going to play their final game of the season tonight.
1: That's right. They've struggled, of course. They've had their share of injuries, although they don't like to use that as an excuse. It was a learning experience in this first season. 11 wins and 32 losses, and they're playing a team that only has 10 wins tonight, Connecticut Sun. So that'll wrap up their first season. Last night, Alicia Gray scored 24, and Atlanta secured the fourth seed in the playoffs after beating New York Liberty. Atlanta will wait to see who they face after tonight's games. The New York Liberty will play the top seed Minnesota Lynx. Paige Becker's at 25 points. Dallas beat Seattle, and Dallas only won 10 games last season, but set a record, a league record, for the best single season turnaround in WNBA history with a 17-win improvement. The WNBA playoffs start on Sunday.
0: All right. Another Toronto team that seems to be doing a little better so far is the Maple Leafs.
1: Well, of course, we're still in preseason. The Leafs won both games over Ottawa. Games were played in both cities last night. Top draft pick Gavin McKenna had an assist, his first point, in Toronto's 6-1 win over Ottawa at Scotiabank Arena last night. And let's hear from Gavin McKenna, his thoughts after the game.
3: It gives us all a big confidence boost, you know, having a game like this, you know, where you win 6-1 and don't give a whole lot up defensively. I think that's huge for our team, huge for myself, and yeah, that's the way you want to end a preseason game. So I think we're feeling good going into game one and just going to keep carrying it through.
1: At least coach Jim Hiller on the growth of McKenna from game one of the preseason to game two.
4: He turned up a few times against Montreal and he lost the puck. Somebody was there really quick. Tonight, and that was the encouraging part, he was able to create a little bit more space for himself. I know he lives with John Tavares. He talked quite a bit on the way home after last game about, you know, what it was like. So I would say he's got a great mentor there. But I know he talks to Willie too. He talks to Austin. There's lots of guys. You know, the game is different, and so you just have to see how it works. And I think he's done a good job of that.
1: John Tavares scored the game winner in that 6-1 game in Ottawa. The Leafs won that one as well, 4-2. Edmonton at Vancouver tonight, Calgary at Seattle. And in junior hockey in the OHL, North Bay Battalion will host Brampton tonight.
0: Let's talk soccer. You got some news for us.
1: Yeah, Toronto and Vancouver tied 3-3 in soccer's Canadian Premier League. Vancouver holding down the fourth and final playoff spot, 6 points ahead of the Halifax Wanderers. Wanderers will host Atletico Ottawa on Saturday afternoon, and Vancouver also plays that day against Hamilton's Forge FC. And in tennis, Canada's Leila Fernandez has advanced to the quarterfinals of the Singapore Open. After a straight sets win over American Alicia Parks, Fernandez will face Russia's Mira Andreeva in the quarters. There you go, Marcus.
0: Excellent. Thank you, John.
1: See you tomorrow.
0: That is John Hancock with our morning sports report. We've got business news with Megan Reed coming up in the next half hour. One of the stories about the toy business. Apparently, it is serious business. Going to talk about cameras as well in the next half hour. Those new Meta glasses. that don't have cameras in them after a controversy about those smart glasses that do. We're going to talk to Francis Sims about the smart glasses and whether or not they should have cameras. That's coming up in the next half hour. And then digital cameras. Do you still have an old digital camera? Everyone uses their phone these days, but apparently, amidst all these smartphones, there are some point-and-shoot cameras out there. You're going to hear about that in the next half hour of the program. We do have news coming up shortly, and we've got our own news to share. CBC Sudbury is partnering with Sue Today to co-host a mayoral candidates debate on October 14th in Sault Ste. Marie at the Quattro Hotel. It'll be your chance to hear from the candidates. I'll be the moderator. 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It's going to be live streamed online, so wherever you are, you can be able to watch that debate. Again, that's October the 14th at the Quattro Hotel and Conference Center in Sault Ste. Marie. 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
5: This is CBC News. From our studio in Sudbury, good morning. I'm Martha Dillman. People in Sudbury are posting on social media about the reemergence of small pieces of styrofoam debris appearing near a downtown worksite. They say it is blowing around and accumulating near sewer grates. Back in July, this was an issue, and a Panoramic Properties construction team was ordered by the city to clean it up. The city says the company did comply and said it does regular vacuuming of the tiny pellets. But people like Sudbury resident Wasabode Lightning says that is not evident.
6: It's just shocking to me that they would say there's someone vacuuming there constantly. And when I was there, there was no one vacuuming. And once I started taking pictures, the workers were actually yelling down to me, and I feel like I wasn't welcomed.
5: Lightning says she worries for what this type of pollution could do to the ecosystem. The city says it has had several calls about the issue, but when inspecting the site, it has found only limited amounts of debris. It says if people want to register a complaint, they should call 311. A steady stream of people made their way through the McIntyre Arena in Timmins this week. They came to meet candidates running in the municipal election and to ask questions about the issues affecting their community. The CBC's Faith Greco was there and brings us more.
7: Homelessness and the city's encampment were among the biggest issues raised. The encampment is on Spruce Street South near a shelter in Ward 5 in the downtown. The city installed a fence around the encampment area in an effort to stop conflict between residents and the people living there. But candidates there on Tuesday want to move it to another location. Callan Polvin is running in Ward 5.
8: The way I look at it is if the current city council is willing to spend $30,000 on a fence, we can use that $30,000 and move it.
7: That was echoed by other Ward 5 candidate Mark Lozier.
9: Well, for one thing, I don't think it should be where it is because I think it's just causing more issues in the downtown core.
7: The current city council has talked about moving the encampment to the outskirts of the city, but they haven't made a decision on a new location. Mayoral candidate Rob Knox says the city should be thinking of a model similar to a heart hub. Lawrence Martin, also running for mayor, says the focus should be on many levels of housing. Candidates also discussed improving services for people living in encampments. Faith Greco, CBC News, Timmins.
5: Since the beginning of last year, the province has been struggling with tire recycling issues. The problems arose after changes were made to provincial regulations for recycling tires, and those changes ended up causing a massive backlog of old tires waiting to be recycled. And now the province is trying to address the problem. The CBC's Greg Ross explains.
10: Back in January of 2025, the province reduced regulations on tire manufacturers. Instead of having to recycle 85% of the tires they were importing based on weight, the percentage dropped to just 65%.
11: That certainly is well below the amount of tires that were being recycled at that point in time.
10: Adam Moffat is the executive director of the Ontario Tire Dealers Association. He says once tire manufacturers hit their quotas, there was no incentive to continue with pickups. He says the province has changed regulations once again, effective immediately.
11: The new increase takes them to 80% of the weight of the tire.
10: He says it's definitely a step in the right direction, but he says there are some major concerns about a massive backlog of tires currently waiting to be recycled. Greg Ross, CBC News, Toronto.
12: And Greater Sudbury Police say what began with officers stopping a person on a suspected high-end stolen bicycle turned out to be a $10,000 drug bust. Police say officers on patrol overnight in downtown Sudbury arrested a 39-year-old man for possession of stolen property. A search of the suspect then found a quantity of suspected illicit drugs and a large amount of cash. Officers also recovered the stolen bicycle, valued at about $7,000. And that's your CBC News to this hour. I'm Martha Dillman. For the latest information, visit our website at cbc.ca/Sudbury or download the CBC News app. We're going to go to Marcus, who has stepped outside with a look at today's forecast. Marcus, it's shaping up to be a nice day out there, and it looks like that's going to go right into the weekend.
0: Absolutely, even getting warmer this weekend. Did you enjoy any of that weather yesterday?
12: Yes, got to sit out with my dogs for a bit, read a book. It was just nice to be outside enjoying the sun. Not too hot, not too cold, just right.
0: Karen and I took a walk around Bell Park yesterday afternoon after work, and a lot of critters,
12: a lot of
0: squirrels. Mm-hmm. Gulls and geese and ducks and it was kind of fun and pigeons. In fact, we were walking at one point near the band shell. They have these sort of trees that overhang the path. We looked up in the trees and I said, "Wow, those are some ravens that we're going to walk right underneath." And she said, "Those are pigeons," and they were huge pigeons, like almost the size of ravens. They were sort of silhouetted in the sunlight as we were walking underneath there. But I couldn't believe how big they. I think it was like the godfather of pigeons that were perched up in this tree. Massive animals. So yeah, it's nice to get out and have quite a few people out in the park because it has been so beautiful.
12: Yeah, and people and animals, it sounds
0: and,
12: like.
0: And the animals are enjoying the weather too, I'm sure. We're going to get up to 19 degrees here in Sudbury today and tomorrow. On the weekend, we'll be into the low 20s with sunshine and a very simple forecast. Sunny skies today across the north, highs from 18 to 22 degrees. Overnight lows, not quite as cold tonight. Attawapiskat, a low of 12. It'll be the warm spot down to +2 in Kirkland Lake. This morning, Kirkland Lake is below freezing. Tomorrow, mix of sun and cloud and highs again around 19 to 21 degrees. The coldest in the north, as I mentioned, Kirkland Lake, it's -2 there. The warmest this morning, North Bay and Attawapiskat, both are at 9 degrees. So everyone else somewhere in between. Sault Ste. Marie, 3 degrees. Gore Bay, 8. Kirkland Lake, -2. Timmins, +1. Hearst, also +1 degree. And here in Sudbury, 5 degrees, clear skies, and we are expecting a high of 19 degrees. It is 23 before 7. We've got the Business Digest next from the CBC's Megan Reed.
13: Good morning. Restaurants Canada is sounding its own alarm about the state of the country's economy. In its latest report, out today, shows people are pulling back on eating out. And this is a problem as the industry supports every community through jobs, purchases from Canadian suppliers, and taxes. Kelly Higginson is the president and CEO of Restaurants Canada. She points out that in a 30-day month, restaurants are only earning pre-tax profit on the last day of the month, meaning most of their revenues are going towards operating expenses.
14: When I look at something like 8 in 10 Canadians, 80% of them are eating out less often due to the rising cost of living, up from 75% a year ago. That's really significant. And when we look at the biggest jump in households are earning over $100,000 or more, and that has also increased over the last year. So this is a stark data point that should really come as an early warning sign for governments on the day-to-day quality of life for Canadians and what they're having to pull back on.
13: According to Restaurants Canada, every dollar spent in a restaurant generates $2.25 across the broader economy and sustains nearly 300,000 spin-off jobs in other industries. Water cooler fun fact, the Canadian restaurant industry employs 1.1 million workers with 500,000 youth and are the number one source of first-time jobs. In other news, Imperial Oil is against Alberta separatism, making it the first major energy company to take a stand. CEO John Whalen told a sold-out Calgary crowd earlier this week that Canada and Alberta work best when people, products, energy, and investment can move freely and reliably across the country. University of Alberta energy and environmental economist Andrew Leach believes this transcends partisan politics, as it isn't a normal vote where you take sides. He sees

0: finally, if you had to describe the toy industry in one word, it would be robust. Circana, a market research group, says toy sales in North America have posted their strongest first half performance in 6 years, with dollar sales up 17% from a year ago. But the interesting thing here is the demographics, as adult-only households accounted for 55% of toy sales, outpacing households with kids. Chris Byrne, a toy analyst, a.k.a. the toy guy, was not all that surprised.
1: The term kidult was coined in 2013 by the Hong Kong Toy Council as they began to observe this. And what we're seeing is that, nobody wants to stop playing. But really what's happened is that you're seeing much more expression of fandom, whether it's an action figure collecting or trinkets and other types of things.
0: Byrne says from a sociological standpoint, we're all living in a stressful time, and that we need play to complement the difficulties and challenges of being an adult. The solution? Toys. For CBC Radio, I'm Megan Reed.
2: Are you a toy person, Roger?
3: Not really these days. When I had kids that were younger, I loved playing with their toys.
2: I got a grandkid,
3: not so much.
2: And he had Lincoln Logs. He got a gift or something like that. I've never played with them before. I've heard about them. It's just like logs, and you create log houses.
3: That's an American thing, right? Okay, that's
2: could
3: be fun. Yeah.
2: They were fun. Like, I was having more fun than Little Snappy with the Lincoln Logs. But Lego. There's lots of adults who do Lego. In fact,
3: absolutely.
2: Lego's targeting adults for all kinds of toys these days. Looking at the markets, if you like to play with your money, the Toronto S&P TSX Composite Index fell by 584 points yesterday. That's a drop of 1.6%. It's because of losses in the basic materials sector. In New York, the Dow Jones Industrial Average also dropped. It was down 352 points. The Canadian dollar trading overseas this morning at 70.90 cents U.S. That is down from yesterday. Gold is down below $4,300. It's at $4,258 U.S. an ounce. And nickel is trading at $7.43 U.S. a pound.

0: Well, the tech giant Meta has had its share of criticisms over the years, but perhaps none have been as scathing as the backlash to its AI Ray-Bans, which have gained the nickname pervert glasses. Well, Meta is now reportedly looking to release a new version of the glasses without the controversial camera. For some thoughts, we're joined by our technology columnist, Francis Sims. Good morning, Francis.
1: Good morning.
0: So how big a deal is this, that Meta is going to develop a version of these AI glasses that don't have a camera?
1: Yeah, so Meta's been in hot water from a privacy perspective a lot lately. And I don't think Meta wants to be associated with the brand pervert glasses or creep glasses.
0: I guess.
1: And what they're doing here is, I mean, Meta just settled a massive lawsuit in the United States around Instagram, right? $18 billion. And they agreed to make some changes to how young people can access the platform at school or at night. And what they tried to do there, I think, is that they tried to get ahead of any regulatory changes or legal changes, because states across the U.S. were threatening that they would change the laws if Meta didn't do something. Meta did something, and now people backed off. I think that's what's happening here, is Meta, even though they sold seven million glasses last year, a lot of glasses, they don't want countries to come in and change the laws that would prevent them from continuing to sell those glasses. And so what they're doing is they're offering a version that will not have the camera and a version that has the camera to try to avoid those regulatory changes. So I think it's ultimately a business decision for them.
0: Do we know how popular these glasses are or have been?
1: Yeah, hugely popular. 7 million. I mean, no longer when you wear these glasses does it look like you're wearing a computer on your head. You go and buy a pair of sunglasses, Ray-Ban glasses at that, and in most situations, you might not even know that they're these AI glasses. I mean, this is really the first time we're seeing AI come into the physical world in this way. And I think what we've seen is we've started to see backlash around a couple of different areas. One is that people aren't just comfortable being recorded

0: 24/7 in public. And if you're in a cafe, or think like you're in a pub or a bar and you've had a cocktail and you're acting silly, or you're scratching your nose, you don't want that live stream to the internet. But in a more serious note, people have been reported to hide the indicator light, which tells you it's recording, or even like take a nail and scratch it out so that they can wear the glasses in areas like change rooms or washrooms, which are completely illegal to do across the country, but they're doing it anyway, hence the concept or the name creep glasses or pervert glasses.
1: Okay, excuse the ignorance, but why would somebody want these glasses? Like, what are their capabilities? What can they do if you have a pair?
0: Yeah, so first of all, they can do things like dictate emails, right? Like it's like hands-free, like in your car. But what they can also do is they can translate signs. So imagine you're traveling to Quebec and you don't speak French and you're looking at a menu. Well, it can translate that. Or you're looking at your surroundings and you're like, oh, what is that monument or what is that object over there in the distance? Well, Meta can then take that image and then bring it back to its AI cloud and then come back with an answer. Oh, that monument was created in this date, so and so and so. And so the thinking is that Meta now is able to, has this thing that you wear that can hear, it can see in the way that you can do, and it can augment that experience. It can provide additional information, it can translate, and, you know, it can just, it can allow you to do all that without having to touch it.
1: Can a comparison shop, like if I'm looking at something, will it say that you can find this cheaper at Walmart?
0: I'm sure if you're buying from the Meta Marketplace, it'll give you lots of options.
1: All right. So the camera is really essential to the way the glasses work. Is there a case for having this camera?
0: Yeah, I think so. And I think so the backlash has been really most significant in the United Kingdom because the people, citizens in the UK have been dealing with surveillance for a long time. Anybody that watches the UK crime show sees that there's cameras everywhere watching cars everywhere they go. And so this backlash has been significant. A giant pub that has like 800 locations have banned these glasses there. But at the same time, the Institute for Visually Impaired has put their hand up and said, hey, there's a valid use case. Like if you're a senior and you're losing your sight or you have macular degeneration, which a lot of our seniors might have, well, it might mean the difference between being able to stay in the home and live independently versus having to get care or go and move out, because you can now read the prescription labels. It can help you to interpret your surroundings. It may at some point be able to tell you if you're wearing the glasses that the oven was left on. So this is where we're going with this technology. And, you know, this is the promise for AI, right? AI was supposed to come and make our lives better. The problem is that it's being sold by a company that wants to make as much money as possible. And so it's different than just Health Canada selling this as a solution for visually impaired. It's a company that will sell it to the people that are wearing it in ways they shouldn't wear, hence the creep concept, and people that may be visually impaired. So it's very complicated.
1: Well, and I don't want to be recorded by someone wearing glasses. Like, now I'm going to look at everyone differently who's got sunglasses on. Like, what can we do about this?
0: Yeah, and you look perfect all the time. So, I mean, it would be, you know.
1: Exactly.
0: But I think the problem is that, I mean, I think if you're in public, unfortunately, you have to assume that you're being recorded or you could be recorded at any point in time. So it's an uncomfortable feeling. I think Minister Solomon is coming tomorrow to Toronto to talk about the AI for All strategy. I know the Canadian government is very focused on protecting the citizens around AI usage, but this is a product that you can buy off the shelf. So right now the laws are not there to protect. You're allowed to record in public as long as it's not sensitive spaces. That's just the way it is. You have to assume you're being recorded. If you're wearing those glasses, I would argue that you probably want to have a conversation with the business owner, or maybe if you're in a cafe, ask people if it's okay, because I think that it's uncomfortable to talk about it, but it's more uncomfortable to be recorded when you don't want to be recorded. And if you're a business owner, well, maybe you want to put a sign up that says, we don't want AI glasses here. How that gets accommodated, and maybe it gets tested in court at some point in time, but you know, businesses across the country have started putting signs in their windows saying that. Just very thing.
1: They got to get tech that blocks it, right? Like that would be another layer of technology.
0: And the next part is the facial recognition. And that's what this backlash is trying to support, is they don't want, you know, you to be identified and tracked everywhere you go every single day. So there's more to come on this.
1: All right. And we'll talk again. Francis, appreciate your time this morning.
0: Yeah. Thank you very much.
1: And it's technology columnist Francis Sims. He's Associate Dean of the Faculty of Applied Sciences and Technology at Humber Polytechnique. I don't know if anyone in the North, somebody must have these AI glasses. What do you make of them? Find them useful? Is it just gadgetry? You can reach out anytime. Give us a call on our TalkBack

0: line, 1-800-461-1138. Or if you can text from your AI glasses, that'll be kind of cool. Our text number is 249-377-4153. 249-377-4153. We're going to talk about the old-fashioned cameras. Well, not that old, but digital cameras versus using smartphone sets in just a few minutes. The time now is 10 before 7.
1: Hello there, I'm Craig Norris. I hope you're having a good week out there. I'm stopping by for a quick look at what's coming up this Saturday on In the Key of C, your music-fueled journey around Ontario. Fast Cars, Forbidden Attraction, and Family Secrets. Crash Course is the latest novel from best-selling romance writer Piper Lawson. Piper joins me to talk about her new book. And of course, lots and lots of music in the show. I'll also spin tunes from Dwayne Gretzky, Mimi Obansowin, Cheryl Lescombe, Haley Smalls, and lots more, including this one from Somersets.

0: That's just a little bit of Somerset's with Love Like You. You'll hear that whole tune, some info on their Ontario tour dates, and a whole lot more on In the Key of C. That's Saturday at 3 p.m. Eastern, 2 p.m. Central, all across Ontario on CBC Radio 1 and on the CBC Listen app, where you can also listen to past episodes on demand. I'm Craig Norris, and I'll see you Saturday with songs and stories from all over our big, beautiful province and beyond on In the Key of C.
1: The unmistakable voice of Cale Matson from Sault Ste. Marie there in the Somersets. It's now 7:08 on Morning North. And speaking of music, you know who this is?

0: M&M is definitely back. Well, still here. And a device that was once carried around at his and other concerts is back too and selling like hotcakes. There's been a revival of digital point-and-shoot cameras. Gen Zs and Gen Alphas even describe the gadgets with a term from the 90s. They call it digicams. The CBC's Manjola Selvaraja looks at their resurgence.
1: What's on your checklist when you head out to a concert? Well, you need your concert ticket. Check. Comfy shoes. Check. Camera. Check. And don't just take your smartphone camera. Take a digicam. Like these TikTokers.
2: Calling all concert girlies who are looking for a digital camera that they can take into venues.
3: I just started using this camera at concerts and I wish I had it earlier. Everyone and their mother has a little digicam that they bring in.
1: Abdullah Alarakia says there's a huge demand for digital point and shoot cameras. Alarakia is a co-owner of BJ Photo, a Waterloo, Ontario-based camera store.
4: The challenge as well is that there's a shortage of those cameras now.
1: 6 years ago for the CBC, I spoke with Alarakia about smartphones supplanting digital compact cameras. Market signals were sounding the death knell for the point and shoot. My, how the tides have turned. In 2025, point and shoot camera sales were up 30% compared to the year before. That's according to F-Stoppers, an online community for photographers. The site's analysis is based on data from the Camera and Imaging Products Association, an international industry group that tracks camera sales. On TikTok, there are thousands of digicam photos, especially from creators trying to channel a Y2K aesthetic. Pam Lau thinks the appeal for Gen Zs may be nostalgia, and what the internet calls millennial optimism.
5: The concept of like Gen Z looking at early 2000s, 2010s, pre-smartphone and feeling like, oh, people seemed like so more hopeful about the world.
1: Lau is an independent photographer and ambassador for Canon Canada. She's on the curatorial advisory board for Photo Ed magazine, one of the few publications that focuses on Canadian photography.
5: In the same vein that film photography has had its resurgence in the past at least 10 years as a way to have a more mindful practice with photography, digicams is another way to do that. In a way that's a little bit more instantaneous.
1: The demand has driven up prices for some point-and-shoots and is an unexpected boon for camera manufacturers. Take one digicam that is popular on social media, the Canon PowerShot G7 X3. It either sells out or sells above its original price in secondary markets. Last year, to capitalize on the interest in compact cameras, Panasonic released the Lumix ZS99. It is a rehash of an older camera which was discontinued when the fortunes of compact cameras fell. There are also more affordable options like the Camp Snap or the Paper Shoot camera, both screen-free. Abdullah Alarakia of BJ Photo says there are also technology-related reasons for the fall and rise of point-and-shoots.
4: When the compact camera declined, it's because of the quality of the cell phones basically produced equal and then better quality in low light because of computational photography.
1: He means that smartphones actually adjust and optimize the images you take. Alarakia shares a story from a few years back to explain. It's an experiment by a photographer that went viral on Reddit in 2023. The user put a blurry photo of the moon on his desktop and then took a photo of it with his phone.
4: The phone filled in all the craters of the moon that weren't even there to begin with. So that's an example of what computational imaging is like. It's going further away from reality. And people are now moving away from that and saying no.
1: It is a rejection of computationally created perfection in photos. Photographer Pam Lau thinks it's also an embrace of being present.
5: It's like a way for me to process the world around me, but a smartphone, it really takes you out of the world. If you look at the language that people talk around smartphones, like saying that they need like a tolerance break, set a lot of restrictions and boundaries around how they use their phone, like Those are terminology of addiction.
1: The camera has long been considered the killer app on smartphones. And here you have younger generations opting to buy a separate gadget for that one application. It could be a small revolt against screens and infinite scrolling. And like the popularity of vinyl records and paper journals, part of a broader trend, the return to more tactile experiences. For CBC Radio, I'm Manjula Selvaraja.
0: 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And maybe you have a digital camera memory to share from the days before smartphones. 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
6: Thank you, Marcus. We're about a month away from the municipal election, and in Timmins this week, people came out to meet candidates and ask questions about issues affecting their community. And a new report from Ontario's Financial Accountability Office says the Ford government is reducing its funding to colleges and universities. Opposition parties say this puts the future of students and institutions in jeopardy. Those stories and more coming up in the regional news.
0: And coming up in the next half hour, a feature interview with an 80-year-old man from Sudbury. He grew up here, is retiring here, but he spent decades in between with the military and working for the United Nations around the world in 145 different countries, no less. Stuart Groves will share some amazing stories in the next half hour of Morning North. I'll also have your weather forecast, which is pretty simple. Sunny skies, temperatures around 20 degrees both today and tomorrow. And I will have your latest conditions after World Report, which is coming up next at 7 o'clock.

0: after Neil passed away, we never really were able to pay tribute to him.
1: Geddy Lee, Alex Lifeson, and some of the greatest drummers in the world come together to celebrate Rush drummer Neil Peart's life, music, and legacy.
0: Neil loved his drum brothers, so bringing them together for a jam feels like the right way to honor his legacy.
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2: This is World Report. Good morning. I'm Marcia Young. CBC News has uncovered new details about the man accused in Sunday's attack on a synagogue in Belleville, Ontario. Our visual investigation team interviewed a friend of the suspect. And as Sheehan Desjardins reports, he says the man's online username alluded to killing Jews before the attack.
3: He just looked different, felt different.
4: That's according to a childhood friend of Sean Ward, the 29-year-old suspect who died following a shootout with police outside a Belleville, Ontario synagogue. CBC is not naming him due to fears he will lose his job. He says just weeks before the shooting, Ward tried combining an anti-Semitic slur with the word killer for an online username.
3: And it changed to kite killer because you can't obviously have that on there.
4: Ward was with the Canadian Armed Forces from 2017 until he was released in 2022, according to the Department of National Defense. This summer, his friend noticed something about him changed.
3: It just went from not being able to find work to, like, blaming the immigrants kind of thing. Kind of spiraled from there.
4: They last saw each other on September 2nd.
3: We did, like, the hug thing, so I was like, don't do anything stupid, bro. I was like, I know times are tough, but don't do anything stupid.
4: He messaged Ward the morning after the shooting, saying, tell me you did not do what everyone is saying you did.
3: The message never sent, so that kind of clicked to my brain that he probably did do it.
4: Investigators are still looking for answers on why 25 people in a synagogue had to take cover, its window riddled with bullet holes, and a police officer who was stationed outside, now in hospital with serious injuries. Sheehan Desjardins, CBC News, Toronto.
2: Prime Minister Mark Carney says Canada has been actively preparing for extreme risks tied to the U.S. administration, and that includes the possibility of military action. In an interview with the New York Times, Carney called it an extreme tail risk that would be irresponsible to ignore. Janice McGregor is in Ottawa with more. And Janice, this was a group interview. The Prime Minister gave an hour of his time to these New York Times reporters. What is significant about their report?
5: Marcia, veteran White House security correspondent David Sanger was among these reporters. It's significant that just days after Donald Trump once again posted a meme of the American flag pasted over countries that are not his own, to see Mark Carney pressed for more details on a scenario that caused a bit of a stir here earlier this year after the Globe and Mail reported back in January that, at least as an exercise, the Canadian Armed Forces have modeled how a potential U.S. invasion could go. We don't know if Carney's reference in this interview to giving a careful examination refers to that modeling, or whether he's referring to other hypothetical planning that may have happened subsequent to that. Canadian reporters are going to have follow-up questions for sure, but it's noteworthy that for an American audience, he made a point of flagging how Canada's security outlook has now changed, that it's working on a sovereign alternative to Elon Musk's communications satellites. And with Canada only weeks away from taking delivery of its first F-35 fighter jet, he reminded the Times that he wants to use his defense budget for fighters that perform well in the Arctic, as the Swedish Gripen fighters do, avoid what he called strategic dependencies, and consider the economic impact. All of this, a reminder that Canada has alternatives to buying American.
2: Trump himself suggested he is more focused on an economic takeover of Canada than a military one. What did Carney say about that?
5: Yeah, the Times reporter that covers the U.S. Federal Reserve was also among those putting questions to Carney. And he put on his central banker hat here. Carney told the Times he sees a directional shift underway as countries reevaluate their exposure to the U.S. dollar because of decisions taken by the Trump administration with respect to its trading relationships. That's on the heels of Carney telling Liberal Caucus last Friday that global financial markets are starting to change the cost of borrowing for governments to separate the strong from the weak, an apparent reference to the sell-off in U.S. Treasury bonds that are underway at the moment. The shooting war may be hypothetical. The economic war is not.
2: Thank you, Janice.
5: You're welcome.
2: The CBC's Janice McGregor reporting from Ottawa. Vietnam's president is on a state visit to Canada. He will be meeting with Mark Carney and other officials in Ottawa. The trip is part of the prime minister's plan to expand trade relationships and strengthen ties with middle powers. Jennifer Yoon reports.
6: Today, Canada will be rolling out the red carpet for Vietnamese leader Tô Lâm.
7: He's a very ambitious reformer.
6: Asia-Pacific Foundation of Canada head Jeff Nankivell says Vietnam is growing fast economically and hungry for energy.
7: Well, that's of interest to Canada from the point of view of being a provider of choice of clean technologies and commodities like liquefied natural gas.
6: Canada and Vietnam are both middle powers, sharing a border with superpowers, the U.S. and China.
8: There is a lot that these middle powers can do together.
6: Julie Nguyen, the director of the Canada-Vietnam Trade Council, says this country has what Vietnam needs.
8: Clean technology, financial services.
6: But there are still key differences between the two countries, like Vietnam's repression of political dissidents, as NGO Human Rights Watch. It's hoping Canada will use its leverage to press for reforms. Jennifer Yoon, CBC News, Ottawa.
2: China's President Xi Jinping is in the U.S. for a state visit. A military flypast was part of Xi's red carpet welcome by U.S. President Donald Trump at Joint Base Andrews. It is rare for a president to be present on the tarmac for the arrival of a visiting head of state, a sign perhaps of the importance the White House is attaching to this trip. The CBC's Mark Carcasol is in our Washington bureau, and Mark, what is on their agenda for today?
9: Well, much more pomp and pageantry to come throughout the day, including a formal arrival ceremony outside the White House, a military platoon examination, closed-door bilateral meetings, which will be the part everyone's waiting for the results of, certainly. But the presidents will speak publicly later in the day and then reconvene with the first ladies for a state dinner.
2: What are the objectives for both sides here?
9: Well, the nitty-gritty will be in those bilateral meetings, certainly. Artificial intelligence will be high on the agenda. That state dinner tonight that I mentioned, several AI and tech leaders have been invited to attend, all while some express concern about the threats AI can pose to humanity. They will also likely talk trade, with the U.S. extending the trade truce between the two superpowers for another 2 months. But there are other issues that U.S. lawmakers like Senators Richard Blumenthal and John Kennedy would like to see the Chinese president pressed on, including reports Iran is using Chinese tech to target U.S. troops, and Chinese threats to Taiwan's independence.
10: The President of the United States should be saying to Xi, knock it off, stop it, end the aid to Iran.
11: If China gains control of Taiwan, it's almost unthinkable.
9: An official statement from President Xi calls for the U.S. and China not to be rivals, quote, promoting a stable relationship that is premised on cooperation, keeps competition within bounds, and looks to peace.
2: Thank you, Mark.
9: Thank you.
2: The CBC's Mark Carcasol in Washington. Australia says it is the victim of the world's first known breach of a government system by rogue AI agents. Its healthcare system website was hacked by OpenAI agents. Cyber experts say the hack should sound the alarm bells for everyone. Crystal Gomansing has more.
12: This situation is obviously unacceptable.
13: Australia's Prime Minister says a forensic investigation will determine exactly what was accessed and how many government departments may have been penetrated by OpenAI bots. Anthony Albanese says on June 18th, the medical statistics reporting portal was infiltrated, but no sensitive or private information was compromised.
12: It's a public-facing statistics portal.
13: But it wasn't until August that OpenAI learned of the breach while reviewing what it called misaligned model activity. It waited until September to notify the Australian government by email. Rob Nichols is with the University of Sydney's Centre for AI Trust and Governance.
14: The fact that OpenAI sent the notification to a general email rather than going to the Australian Cybersecurity Centre is also problematic. I think what we need to see is a report when people know that they have caused a cyber breach.
13: Albanese met with the CEO of OpenAI, Sam Altman, on the sidelines of the UN General Assembly after telling the world about the breach yesterday. Altman said the system took actions it did not intend. For the Australian leader, it's new and worrying territory.
12: The investigations are ongoing, And this is not something that has precedence.
13: This latest breach comes on top of several global breaches, deepening concerns about rogue AI systems reaching beyond the hands of their human creators. Crystal Gamansing, CBC News, London.
2: And that is the latest national and international news from World Report. 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I'm Marcia Young.
15: Good morning, I'm Marcus Schwabe. This is Morning North. We've got our report from Queen's Park coming up in the next half hour of Morning North. We'll check in with Jamie West, the MPP for Sudbury. This half hour, hope you've got a few minutes just to listen to the radio, because it's an incredible story. It's an 80-year-old man who grew up in Sudbury, is retiring in Sudbury, but spent decades in between with the military and working for the United Nations, 145 countries around the world. Conversation with Stuart Groves coming up in just a couple of minutes. Martha Dillman is first with a look ahead to our 7:30 news.
16: Thank you, Marcus. The municipal election is happening next month, and in Timmins this week, people came out to meet candidates and ask questions about issues affecting their community. And Sudbury police say after stopping a person on a suspected high-end stolen bicycle, officers found $10,000 worth of drugs on the suspect. Those stories and more coming up. I'll be back at 7:30.
15: Got a text from Richard on Manitoulin Island in Chiguinda who says he photographs the sunrise every morning with a Nikon Z30 camera. We were talking about digital cameras in the last half hour of the program. And he had a spectacular photo from a few days ago from his kitchen window showing the nice sunrise with a bit of cloud cover. Not a lot of cloud this morning, in fact. He said sunrise this morning on the island, 7:17. It's clear, but there's ground fog, and he says he uses the photo as a basis for his daily forecast for the weather station, and he'll send that for to us as well. So we really appreciate those text messages. Richard, you can text us anytime at 249-377-4153. There may be some fog patches first thing this morning, but skies will clear. You'll see sunshine just like yesterday. Highs around the northeast ranging from 18 to 22 degrees tomorrow. Same thing. Maybe a little more cloud tomorrow. Mix of sun and cloud. There are a few places that will get some cloud tomorrow with temperatures, again, from 19 to 21 degrees tomorrow. Let's go through the full temperature list this morning because the temperatures do get updated during the news at 7. Right now, Wawa, clear skies, 2 degrees. Chapleau Red at 0. Sault Ste. Marie, shallow fog, 3 degrees. Clear in Gore Bay, 9 this morning. North Bay is also up to 9 degrees. Those are the warmest in the north right now. Earlton has fog at 0. Kirkland Lake is the cold spot, dropping a degree to -3. Timmins is 0. Kapuskasing, 4 degrees. Hearst is 1. And Attawapiskat's dropped a couple degrees. It's clear and 7 degrees now in Attawapiskat. Down in Toronto, clear skies, 10. Sudbury, shallow fog at 7 degrees. It is mainly clear in the downtown, 7 degrees currently, and we're expecting a high today of 19 degrees. 13 past 7 now on this Thursday morning. And it's not unusual for people in the military to be posted to work in different parts of the world. Stuart Groves of Sudbury did his fair share of moving in his 34 years in the armed forces with stops in the U.S., Europe, South America. After he retired from the military, Stuart started another career as a senior security manager with the United Nations. That job took him to Switzerland, Rwanda, Iraq, among other countries. Eventually, that job morphed into his work as a security consultant based in both Canada and Thailand. Now, his work over the years has taken him to 145 different countries. Stuart has retired to Sudbury, where he got his start in the military. He joined me in the studio the other day to talk about his most interesting career and life. And I first asked him where his interest in the military came from.
17: My father was a military man. He joined 2 years before the Second World War started, did 20 years, which included service in Africa, Italy, and Egypt. He served until 1957, so he was always a kind of an inspiration to me. And when he retired, he immigrated from Britain to Sudbury.
15: Why Sudbury?
17: Sudbury, sort of a coincidental thing. My family wanted to immigrate. They had looked at Australia and South Africa. And he was working part-time. He didn't have a trade. He was working part-time at a job which took him to Canada House in London, England, where he and another man that came to Sudbury with him, on their tea break, saw these pamphlets saying, we're looking for ex-military men to work at Burwash Industrial Prison. So the two of them signed up, initially to work at Burwash, ended up being moved to the Sudbury City Jail. My dad went on to work at the Sudbury School Board, and I'd say the rest is history.
15: So when did you come over? How old were you?
17: I was 13.
15: And did you get involved in the military at that young age?
17: Shortly thereafter, we say with a little twinkle in our eyes that there was an error on my enrollment birth date. I actually enrolled on my birthday when I was 15, but somehow the records say 16.
15: You needed to be 16?
17: You needed to be 16. And my father complied with thinking I was 16. and I joined what was then the 58th Light Anti-Aircraft Regiment here in Sudbury.
15: You wanted to join? Is that
17: I wanted,
15: why?
17: I wanted to, yeah. I was always, even as a kid, I was involved in scouting and so on.
15: So would you practice like an anti-aircraft gun or something like that?
17: Yeah, before the current armories, we had a building, an old garage on Douglas Street. We had a 40-millimeter Bofa, which was an anti-aircraft gun, which came off a Canadian warship.
15: Hmm.
17: And we used to practice anti-aircraft drills with that gun.
15: What did you like about it?
17: I liked the, to use a military term, the kind of good order and discipline. I liked the uniform. I liked sort of knowing what to do, being told what to do, telling other people what to do, sort of thing. Although at the beginning you tell many other people what to do, you're on the receiving end. But I like that. I like, say, discipline and the order involved.
15: And there's service as well. Like in the tornado in 1970 that went through Lively, the militia was involved.
17: Yeah, we had a program, the Summer Student Employment Assistance Program, all high school students. And then that time we were in the new armies. It was now the Irish Regiment. And we had a summer program, which I was in charge of running. And we had about 30-something students. One of the instructors was actually a Sudbury City policeman. And he came running and said, have you heard what's happened in Lively? And I said, no. He told me. And as a bit of a kind of a backstory that, you know, that was very much at the end of the Cold War. And a lot of our training and practice had to do with, you know, what to do if there was a pancake collapse after a bomb hit and so on. And so the armies was full of equipment from that era. So we had ladders, we had ropes, we had generators, we had searchlights and so on. So I loaded all that stuff up. I loaded all the students up and we drove off. What I was to find out after, illegally, drove off to Lively to see what we could do to help.
15: What do you mean illegally?
17: Well, I was so ill-informed in those days. I didn't know that actually there was a formal procedure for a municipality or a province to ask for
15: Military support.
17: Military support from the federal government. Mm. And we were federal government. So there was lots of bling, but there were so many accolades that came in from authorities like the police and the city and so on about the work of these students.
15: Were you able to help? What did you do?
17: We did. Arrived. We were the first ones on the ground in any kind of force. These young guys were involved in recovery, setting up roadblocks, traffic control. We had a problem, if you could believe it, we had a problem with looting. So they were patrolling at night with their searchlights.
15: Because homes were damaged, that sort of thing.
17: Sort of two 18-year-old boys with baseball bats walking up and down the streets of Lively, under the control of the police, who said, okay, you take this block and we'll take that block and so on. So it was coordinated activity. Lots of help and assistance. You know, there were 6 people killed. There were about 200 injured. And say in the initial hours, there was nobody there. These guys worked for, I would say, 30 to 36 hours nonstop, and received a lot of praise for their work.
15: You mentioned the Cold War as well, and that was felt in Sudbury country as well with these nuclear monitoring devices.
17: Yeah, we had here in Sudbury was a bit of a hub. Part of it was because of Canadian Forces Station Falconbridge, but in Sudbury we had monitoring stations, 13 of them, that included sirens. We had a force of women reservists, Canadian Women's Army Corps, and we had in a basement of a building, which I won't disclose at this point, because it still may be a secret, I'm not sure, where they monitored what should happen, you know, if there was a nuclear explosion, a bomb dropped somewhere in the region. You know, part of the result of that would be fallout and the wind would pick it up. We called it downward drift. And they would monitor the downward drift and then coordinate with authorities to say if

0: evacuate this area, don't go there, and so on.
1: And what was your job during that?
0: Our job initially was, should something like that happen, we had part of the reserve here would be to protect those facilities. And the second part would be to actually go out and do any rescue work. That's why we had all the ropes and ladders and searchlights and so on in the armories.
1: You eventually transitioned to the military. Was it there that you actually got to work at the Montreal Olympics?
0: It was. There are various forms of service with the... They were, at that time, we said called militia, but reserve forces. One of those opportunities, should there be a special activity, you could be sort of volunteer or be called up to help out, and it could be from a few weeks to longer. I had been on two of those fairly long activities, about 3 months each, one to the north and part of Canada, another one to Norway, so I was known. And so they asked if I would like to go to the Olympics to work on the security team, which is very... It's kind of new at that time because, you know, security wasn't a big issue in those days, except that the previous Olympics, we had had the assassination of the Israeli athletes.
1: In Munich.
0: In Munich. And so Montreal was super sensitive to that potential. We spent actually 2 years training intensively, learning every nook and cranny of Montreal and surrounding area. And then the Olympics came and...
1: And there was no security threats.
0: And there were no threats, no serious activity, so it worked out well.
1: Did you catch any other games?
0: Actually, I did. I was very lucky because my boss, his wife was in charge of protocol. And so, you know, the king of whatever country would come and they reserved 20 seats for him, but only his press secretary would turn up. So at the last minute, they would have 10, 15 tickets available, which... you could pick up. And so my wife and I attended many events I'm not particularly interested in, but the event itself was very cool.
1: You mentioned security because that really became your expertise. And you had the chance to guard the Queen on a visit to Canada.
0: Ceremonially speaking, she came in 1977, her Jubilee, 25th Jubilee, opened the Houses of Parliament, and the Army arranged for an honor guard for her. And I was the guard commander.
1: I don't know if that's a highlight in your military career before joining the UN, but are there any other highlights that stand out for you?
0: Yeah, the big one for me was Vimy Ridge. I was selected to be the guard commander for a combined Canadian and French Army honor guard. Minister of Defense flew over, Minister of Veterans Affairs and so on. And much to my surprise, as we were marching past the saluting base, and as we do, we give the command to give an eyes right. And as they gave an eyes right, my wife was sitting there. General de Chastelain, who was the chief of defense staff at the time, had very kindly given her a seat from Canada to fly over and watch her husband on parade.
1: You eventually transitioned to the United Nations after, what, 34 years?
0: 34 years, yes.
1: Give me the short version. How did that happen?
0: Well, I was approaching the end of my mandatory service. The retirement age at that time was 55. There were different opportunities available, but I was sent to Africa to help out because Rwanda was in trouble.
1: The genocide.
0: And so I was initially went just on loan. It was supposed to be a few months, turned into 2 years. And towards the end of that 2 years, I was asked by the UN if I would like to turn what I was doing as a on loan job into a permanent job and keep providing security advice and coverage for Congo, Rwanda, Burundi, the African person.
1: Were there difficult moments considering the horrors of the genocide?
0: Yeah, I have to say I ended up being there 6 years, and the entire time I was there was end-to-end horror and disaster. And I mean, there was nothing good about it. At one point,
1: hundreds of thousands of people were killed, like slaughtered, literally slaughtered.
0: I mean, in Rwanda alone, the estimates are 800,000 to a million. In Burundi and Congo, the genocide was kind of an event, but the continued brutal treatment and killing continued for years. Even to this day, it's still sort of going on. And the UN actually at one point formed a commission of inquiry, which I was assigned to, with a forensic team from Argentina, a renowned forensic investigator, Dr. Clyde Snow from the USA, to actually, you know, go to mass graves and exhume bodies and so on, which wasn't very nice, and which actually came to nothing in the end because

0: You want to take any particular action?
1: In 2003, there was a bombing of the United Nations headquarters in Baghdad, two people killed, and you were tasked to investigate. Tell me about that.
0: Yeah, I was working for the High Commissioner for Human Rights, a man named Sergio Vieira de Mello, and he was also at that time in charge of the operation in Iraq. So I was the natural person to turn to and say, first step was the recovery operation, second was an internal investigation, and then there were a series of international investigations, and I was assigned. Actually, one was the president of Finland was tasked to do an international investigation. I was assigned to advise him. Then the UN decided that they needed to kind of raise it up another level and have an UN-wide investigation, and I was assigned to that commission. There was four members on the commission.
1: When you live a life, you don't reflect necessarily on it, but do you think that here I am, a kid who grew up in Sudbury, doing these things around the world? And then you went on to consulting. Like, can you choose a highlight or something that you're most proud of in your career, both with the military and the United Nations?
0: One of the most rewarding events, which was a success, I think, is, you know, there were a lot of issues with private security companies, mercenaries, and so on. And I'd had many interactions with these kind of organizations, none of which were particularly pleasant. And
1: these are the tough guys who come and
0: get hired. And they do whatever they want for $1,000 a day sort of thing. Some of them are very good and very legitimate, but many aren't. So I led an initiative to try and get a grip on that very, very complex situation, because if you can imagine, you're a retired Canadian soldier looking for a job, and you're hired by an American private security company who has a contract with a foreign country. And when you get there, you're actually working for a private corporation from a different country altogether. So when somebody says you did something wrong, exactly who has jurisdiction and you know, what's the effective remedy? Because I worked in the Office of Human Rights, I had the opportunity to have expertise kind of support me. And so this led to something which eventually called the Montreux document, where we were able to get most of the governments of the United Nations, many of the international security companies, and other organizations all together, and agree on a code of conduct, what the remedies were if you didn't follow the code of conduct. And these governments agreed they would only hire anybody that adhered to the rules in the code of conduct. And that reduced significantly the number of incidents involving private security companies.
1: You've made the world safer, Stuart.
0: I think so, in a little way. I mean, it was a great success for me personally, but it was also a very grueling process, because if you can run a multitude of different bureaucracies, different governments, different companies, different rules, different people, it took a while, but got it done.
1: You're retired now. Retired, retired.
0: Retired, retired. Yes, I retired in 2022. I said, that's enough. And
1: what do you do for fun?
0: Right now I'm in Coppercliffe helping my son renovate an old church into a house for him and a photo studio for his wife as a photography business, and visiting with family and friends and renewing old acquaintances and so on.
1: Well, it's an amazing life, an amazing story. I really appreciate you coming in and sharing some of it with us.
0: Yeah, thank you very much. I enjoyed the interview.
1: That is Stuart Groves. Lives in Sudbury. He's ex-military, ex-employee of the United Nations, now retired. And while that was on, got a text from Frank in Sudbury who says, around the mid-1960s, I canoed down the Wanapate River, and after getting swamped and soaked in some rapids, I walked to the Burwash prison farm to borrow a lighter to make a fire. No one had a lighter, but one of the guards smoked a pipe, and he gave me some matches. Perhaps it was your guest's dad. Might have been, Frank. Appreciate the text. If you ever want to comment or anything you hear on the program, you're welcome to do so. Christina just said, what a great interview, Marcus. Have a great day. Well, thank you, Christina. You have a great day, too. Our text line, 249-377-4153.

0: report from Queen's Park is coming up in the next half hour. I'll be talking to Jamie West, MPP for Sudbury. 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
1: This is CBC News. From our studio in Sudbury, good morning. I'm Martha Dillman. Small pieces of styrofoam are once again appearing around downtown Sudbury, and it comes several months after a construction team was ordered to clean up similar debris and take measures to prevent it from spreading. The site, run by Panoramic Properties, was previously identified as the source of thousands of pieces of expanded polystyrene that spread through the downtown area in July. The city says the company was ordered to clean it up, and it complied. But people began posting on social media this past weekend saying they are seeing it again. Among those posting about renewed concerns is Sudbury resident Wasnode Lightning.
2: Last week, I noticed it flying throughout the streets, and I was wondering, is this snow? But as I walked closer to the panoramic property, I realized, no, it's styrofoam bits. Literally everywhere. It was concerning.
1: Lightning says she hopes Panoramic will do more to prevent construction material from spreading beyond the worksite. For now, the city says anyone spotting new styrofoam debris should report it by calling 311 so complaints can be investigated. A steady stream of people made their way through the McIntyre Arena in Timmins this week. They came to meet candidates running in the municipal election and ask questions about the issues affecting their community. The CBC's Faith Greco was there and brings us this report.
3: Homelessness and the city's encampment were among the biggest issues raised. The encampment is on Spruce Street South near a shelter in Ward 5 in the downtown. The city installed a fence around the encampment area in an effort to stop conflict between residents and the people living there. But candidates there on Tuesday want to move it to another location. Callan Polvin is running in Ward 5.
4: The way I look at it is if the current city council is willing to spend $30,000 on a fence, we can use that $30,000 and move it.
3: That was echoed by other Ward 5 candidate Mark Lozier.
5: Well, for one thing, I don't think it should be where it is because I think it's just causing more issues in the downtown core.
3: The current city council has talked about moving the encampment to the outskirts of the city, but they haven't made a decision on a new location. Mayoral candidate Rob Knox says the city should be thinking of a model similar to a heart hub. Lawrence Martin, also running for mayor, says the focus should be on many levels of housing. Candidates also discussed improving services for people living in encampments. Faith Greco, CBC News, Timmins.
1: The latest report from Ontario's Financial Accountability Office says the Ford government is reducing its allotment to the Ministry of Colleges and Universities. Opposition parties say this puts the future of students and institutions in jeopardy. The CBC's Krithana Sasitharan has more.
6: Peggy Sattler is the NDP critic for colleges and universities. She says the timing of less funding for the post-secondary sector is especially bad.
7: We are in the middle of a trade war. There is a lot of uncertainty about the future of Ontario's economy. There is a lot of uncertainty for young people.
6: The latest report shows spending will decrease at an average annual rate of 2.2%. There will also be less students receiving the Ontario Student Grants.
7: We can't introduce these kinds of cuts and expect that we are going to be able to graduate the skilled workforce that this province needs.
6: The report highlights to maintain current service levels, the sector will have to implement program efficiencies or the province has to commit more funding in the future. Liberal interim leader John Fraser says overall they highlight how much worse it's going to get.
8: The FAO is not saying it's the status quo. He's saying they're not even going to meet what the status quo is right now, which is not acceptable.
6: Green Party leader Mike Schreiner says the reports highlight how the budget for essential services keep getting stretched thin under the Ford government. Kirthana Sassi there on CBC News, Toronto.
1: And in a statement to CBC News, the government says it continues to provide record investments in various sectors, including post-secondary. It goes on to say the FAO's projections only provide a snapshot and don't reflect the full picture of government spending.
9: And finally, Greater Sudbury Police say what began with officers stopping a person on a suspected high-end

0: Stolen bicycle turned into a $10,000 drug bust. Police say officers on patrol overnight in downtown Sudbury arrested a 39-year-old man for possession of stolen property. A search of the suspect then found a quantity of suspected illicit drugs and a large amount of cash. Officers also recovered the stolen bicycle that's valued at about $7,000. And that's your CBC News to this hour. I'm Martha Dillman. For the latest information, visit our website at cbc.ca/Sudbury or download the CBC News app. We're going to go to Marcus, who has stepped outside our studio in downtown Sudbury.
1: And another sunny day in downtown Sudbury. Sunshine expected across northeastern Ontario today. A little brisk, 7 degrees right now. No frost. Almost was frost on my windshield, but the windshield wiper was able. It was mostly wet than frosty this morning. Kirkland Lake is frosty again this morning. -3 degrees in Kirkland Lake. It's the only community below freezing at this hour, reported from Environment Canada. We are expecting highs today from 18 to 22 degrees. Overnight lows will range from 12 in Attawapiskat down to 2 degrees in Kirkland Lake. That's +2. So if that holds true, there won't be any frost tonight. Tomorrow's forecast calling for a little more cloud, but still sunny skies. Temperatures tomorrow from 19 to 21 degrees. And this weekend should warm up a couple of degrees. Sudbury could get up to 21, maybe even 22 degrees by Sunday with sunshine both days. It's going to be a very sunny weekend and warm weekend, considering normal high for Sudbury this time of year around 15 degrees. Wawa is 2 degrees this hour, Chapleau 0, Sault Ste. Marie with some shallow fog at 3. Sunny on Manitoulin Island, 9 degrees, same thing in North Bay, sunny at 9. Earlton with fog at 0. Timmins is clear and 0. Kirkland Lake, as I mentioned, is -3 degrees. Kapuskasing +4. Hearst +1. And in Attawapiskat, sun's just coming up, 7 degrees. In Toronto, mainly clear skies. It's 10 there. Here in Sudbury, sunny at 7. We're expecting a high today and tomorrow of 19 degrees. And we've got a report from Queen's Park. In just a couple of minutes, we'll check in with the MPP for Sudbury, Jamie West. The time now, 22 before 8.
2: Good morning. Here's a quick look at sports. I'm Scott Reger. The Toronto Blue Jays will not be making a return to the playoffs. Toronto dropped the first game of their doubleheader 4-2 to the Orioles in Baltimore yesterday to officially be eliminated from the American League wildcard race. Following the first game, Toronto put ace Dylan Cease on the 15-day injured list with shoulder inflammation. They lost the second game yesterday 4-2 and are off today. Over to basketball, where the Toronto Tempo are set to play their season finale on the road tonight against the Connecticut Sun in WNBA action. The Tempo are 11-32 and riding a 7-game losing streak entering the game, having long been eliminated from playoff contention. The Sun are 1 game behind Toronto, sitting last in the Eastern Conference. So this game tonight has ramifications for who gets the first overall draft pick. Still with basketball, recently reacquired star Kawhi Leonard has signed a multi-year extension with the Raptors. The team confirmed it yesterday. The reported deal, which includes a player option for the 2028-29 season, comes in at under the maximum $126 million. And the Atlanta Falcons are set to visit the Green Bay Packers in Thursday night football action tonight. In the NFL, the Falcons are 0-2, the Packers 1-1. That's sports. I'm Scott Reger.

We've got the News World Report coming up in about 20 minutes from now here on CBC Radio 1. Just before the news, we're going to tell you about a new study that suggests Canada could stand to make billions if we only processed more of our agri-food products domestically. Make more food from what we dig in our ground. We're going to dig into that story just before the news at 8. Speaking of digging in the ground, you know it's September in Ontario when provincial party leaders hop on a tractor and plow a furrow in a farmer's field. It's an annual tradition at the International Plowing Match, huge agricultural fair, which this week is

0: A line so straight the premier could land a private jet on it. But really, doesn't your party always veer to the left?
1: I enjoyed that. You know, the plowing is interesting because the first time I went, I thought it was a race and all the party leaders had to race how quickly they could plow, but it's they do it one at a time. And I think it's really stressful because of the press are watching. Doug Ford, for example, this year forgot to put the plow down. So he did an excellent run, but didn't plow anything and had to come back and redo it.
0: Do you think things like this matter, you know, attending the plowing match for politicians?
1: I think it's really important for politicians, you know, like myself, for example, in Greater Sudbury, we have farming, but the main city of Sudbury that I represent, we don't have a lot of farming. We have, you know, basic gardening. And so to understand what it means for farmers and to understand what it means, you know, if you ate today, thank a farmer, right? So understanding the stress they're under in this financial time that we're having with the threats from the south, the high price of diesel, the stress it's having on them, the need for relief and being able to understand why that's important, especially for, you know, downtown Toronto.
0: Oh, I hope we haven't lost the line to Toronto as Jamie West was talking about it. Jamie, we've lost the feed. I don't know if you've muted your mic. We can't hear you. All right, we are going to try to reconnect with Jamie West, MPP for Sudbury, shortly.

0: Looks like we're having problems with the audio feed from Toronto. And Roger just says, I can hear you now. Jamie, are you there? Jamie West.
1: I am there. Okay. I'm sorry about that.
0: No problem. No problem. It's technology. Things like this happen. We were talking about farming a second ago. And just briefly, what did you hear from the farmers who were there at the plowing match?
1: There's a couple of things. One, just understanding how important farming is to agriculture in us having food in Canada. The high price of diesel, how expensive farming has become, and the need for relief from the government.
0: All right. You're in Toronto right now. What are you doing down there?
1: Well, I just got back from the IPM yesterday. Martin and I did a tour of the Bruce Nuclear Power Plant, and then I'm headed back to Sudbury to meet with ACTRA this afternoon. And then Roxanne Brown, the new international president for the steelworkers, is speaking at Laurentian tonight. So it's a hectic week.
0: And what's your summer been like? Like, what are you hearing from your constituents in your office in Sudbury? Anything unusual?
1: Yeah, it's been a really busy summer. You know, really happy. It kind of kicked off with the groundbreaking ceremony for Ontario Mine Rescue Academy. You know, a massive $125 million investment. Then we had the Highway 69 campaign launch, you know, and then maybe a month and a half later, announcement from the government. They're going to have shovels in the ground, at least four of those sections by the end of next year. And then it ended with WSIB.

0: you know, the 500 workers that are losing their jobs, working on that campaign and lots of things in between. My wife, for example, reminded me just before the August long weekend that I hadn't had 3 days off in a row since Easter. We've done a lot in Sudbury, and Sudbury celebrate a lot. Lots of firsts and anniversaries. College Boreale, for example, had their 30th anniversary. Carrefour Francophone had their 75th. Sudbury Community Foundation had 30 years of giving, you know, massive donors in the community. HSN had their first Pride Pancake Breakfast. Hope Air had its 40th. And Glencore, Onaping Deep, opened their doors, to produce production. They've been mining down there, but, you know, had the ribbon cutting to be able to start bringing ore to surface, which is pretty exciting this year.
1: All right. You mentioned one of the big issues this summer, the closing of some regional branch offices of the WSIB, the Workplace Safety and Insurance Board, plans to shut down the offices in Sudbury, North Bay, Sault Ste. Marie, Timmins. Clients still will be able to get support online and by phone. So are those offices really necessary?
0: Well, I mean, for a while, people have been working from home. What we're saying is that, you know, forcing people to be laid off in Northern Ontario is simply cruel and unfair. Doug Ford has been, you know, acting as Captain Canada. We believe he should put his cape back on and protect the jobs. They're basically going to force everyone north of Ontario to be laid off as they close off all northern offices. WSIB is saying that, you know, you have the opportunity to relocate, but realistically, you know, many of us, we have family members, we have community, we can't pull up and leave. And the cost of living in Southern Ontario is so high that economically it might not make sense. When you lose good paying jobs in your community, it affects the community. Right now, people are struggling to make ends meet. We need people with good paying jobs to, you know, go to our restaurants, to spend money in our community, keep things going. We should be fighting to protect these jobs. You're talking about like 500 people, right? So that's 500 families, or maybe slightly less if they're, you know, a husband and wife working there. But we should be upset in the same way that people were upset when they closed all the life labs and Doug Ford didn't lift a finger.
1: Is there any chance though that they'll stay open? This is a government decision. They've got a strong majority. It's going to happen, isn't it?
0: Well, I'm hoping that my colleagues from the Conservative Party, who Kevin Holland, George Peary, we have Conservative members in Northern Ontario. I hope they're going to fight for those members and those offices and those workers to stay in their communities as much as France and I are. Elise Vaugeois in Thunder Bay has been fighting. I'd like the Conservative Party to fight for Northern Ontario the way that we are.
1: Speaking of fights, you launched a campaign to finish the twinning of Highway 69. Four lanes, zero excuses is the slogan. The government has committed to finishing the highway, and they say four of the last six sections will be under construction next year. Could an NDP government do this any faster?
0: Marge told me already that would be one of her top priorities to four-lane it. She's driven Highway 69 several times. She can't understand why it's been delayed. It's incredibly frustrating because Doug Ford has promised this in every election, the last three elections since he became the premier. The last one, when he said, if you're off by 2 inches, you're gone. I think, you know, it was hard for him to hide from the fact that people were dying on this highway and he hadn't spent a nickel on it. So I am very excited with the announcement. The reality is, you know, France and I are able to elevate people's voices, but it is the community. The community phoning people, putting pressure on the government is what's making this successful. And my concern now is with the announcement, if the pressure gets off a little bit, they could get distracted and focus somewhere else. There's lots to do in the province, but we want to make sure that Highway 69 is always on their checklist of things to get done.
1: What are your plans for when the legislature resumes in October?
0: It's interesting, you know, I was thinking about this. We sat 29 days so far. We're not going to come back till after the municipal election. So that's about a month from now. And best case scenario, we're going to sit 28 more days before we rise from Christmas. So Doug Ford had us sit 57 days out of 365. It's unbelievable. There's lots of work to be done. There's lots of support needed and feedback needed. But I think that one of the issues he's having is that he's worried about facing reporters. He's had a couple of press conferences where he didn't invite anybody, but it looked like he was at a press conference. One of the things I'm looking forward to is I've tabled the Mining Awareness Week to raise awareness about the need for workers in mining. Mining specifically, but also accounting, logistics, leadership, everything else. mining is booming in Sudbury and across the north. We need to ensure that people understand how important it is, and there's good paying jobs that are available in there. There's going to be the fall economic statement coming up, and I want to hear how we're going to be helping people in these tough times. People are really struggling. They deserve a government that works as hard as they are.
1: All right, Jamie, I really appreciate you joining us this morning. Thanks for your time.
0: Thank you very much.
1: Jamie West, bye. New Democrat MPP for Sudbury, bringing our time to 9 before 8.

0: we started talking to Jamie West, MPP, about the international plowing match underway in Walkerton this week. Of course, it was held in West Nipissing a few years back, and well, more than a decade now ago, it was up in New Liskeard, where we do have plenty of farms in Northern Ontario. This country is a farming powerhouse. Our agri-food sector generated almost $150 billion of Canada's gross domestic product a couple of years back. And with elbows up these days, the federal government is looking to diversify trade. Some are suggesting there are opportunities right at home. A study from Protein Industries Canada suggests Canada should be producing or processing more of its agri-food products domestically. To talk about what that means, we've reached Al Mussel. He's research lead and founder of Agri-Food Economic Systems and joins us from just north of Guelph. Good morning.
1: Good morning.
0: So when we say agri-food products, what are we talking about?
1: Well, we're talking about everything from raw farm products right up through to ready-to-eat foods that are made from farm products.
0: So when we talk about processing food, what are we talking about?
1: Well, you know, you're transforming it, obviously. You know, the basic food processing has to do with, you know, let's say food preservation. So, you know, basically removing water from the product so that it has a longer shelf life and is safe to eat and all that sort of thing. Also reducing bulk, you know, so you can take a farm product and reduce its bulk so it's less expensive to transport and all that kind of thing. But I think really, you know, when we think about what the opportunities for food processing in Canada are, in addition to what we already do, I think it needs to be a lot about what the consumer opportunity is for those products, and food processing kind of becomes an outgrowth of that.
0: What do you mean? Like, what do you talk about consumer opportunities here?
1: Yeah, so I worry about a discussion when people say, well, you know, look, we've got, you know, mounds of these farm products just lying around. And, you know, some of it we don't even process ourselves. We just export that out of the country. That's a push, you know, it's a push into processing. In my understanding of it, that's the wrong way to approach it. The right way to approach it is to say there's this consumer, you know, kind of unmet need or opportunity that we can envision. And, you know, if we can find a way to engineer our farm products to, you know, better meet or enhance that consumer experience with a premium product, well, then you've got an opportunity to process that product to carry it through to capitalize on that consumer opportunity.
0: All right, give me a specific example here. Instead of using these words, just start with grain,
1: yeah, sure.
0: Maybe grain or something like that.
1: Yeah, sure. You know, so if you've got a, and I'm going to be hypothetical here, although there are any number of these things, you know, if you've got an oat that is a healthier oat that has, you know, an opportunity in a breakfast cereal or a breakfast product of one sort or another that a subset of the population wants, that you can, you know, that you can identify as a niche and build that niche. Well, the first thing you got to do is you got to work on the oat. So that's an R&D and you know, maybe a farming practice sort of thing. But if you're going to capitalize on it, you may want to invest in oat processing. So then you're adding value to that piece and bringing that consumer value all the way back through the system. That's a totally different thing than saying, well, you know, shucks, guys, we got lots of oats sitting around here. Some of them we just sell as oats. We should do something to process them before we sell them. That's different.
0: But isn't this sort of thing happening already? Like, I've got Cheerios.
1: Sure,
0: it's
1: and look, I think we've done a pretty impressive job, quite frankly, in growing our food manufacturing industries. You know, we have this image of Canada as we're, you know, we're the hewers of wood and drawers of water. And in agriculture, what that means is we, you know, we sell all these raw farm products to the U.S. The U.S. manufactures them into food products, and then we import back the food products. So all the value adding, you know, more or less goes to the U.S. That's an antiquated view of the world. And in fact, we're at a point today where Canada is trade surplus with the United States in each of, you know, sort of the bulk farm products, the intermediate version, and the ready-to-eat foods. And we've done a remarkable job. You know, just a couple examples, canola processing in Western Canada, the bakery products trade, food preparations, which are, you know, blends of things like flour, sugar, dairy ingredients, and so on to make doughs. We've invested in that, and we've done exceptionally well in building those businesses.
0: But do you think there's opportunities for growth? Do you think we could be doing more?
1: Well, I expect there probably is, and it's something that we need to work at. I think the point to take away from this, though, is it starts with a demand pull. So, you know, this is marketing, it is consumer research, it's R&D around farm products in particular, in terms of you know, how we can cultivate a consumer need and then work that back through the system. And then part of the way we hold on to that is by investing in processing. You know, just by way of example, this is part of the story of canola, for example. You know, canola is a Canadian innovation developed from what was originally rapeseed, you know, which is essentially an inedible product. So, you know, we worked through and said, you know, people started to observe, well, you know, the consumer would like a healthier oil. How are we going to deliver that to them? And it took decades of work on the technical side and all aspects to get to where we are with canola. And, you know, we're the world leaders as a result.
0: All right. Al, appreciate your time this morning. Thanks for joining us.
1: Yeah, thanks very much for having me.
0: That's Al Mussel, research lead and founder of AgriFood Economic Systems, reached him north of Guelph. Martha Dillman is here now from our Sudbury newsroom.
2: Thank you, Marcus. A drug alert has been issued for Nipissing First Nation after two suspected overdoses, one of which was fatal. Police say it's believed fentanyl may have been consumed in both incidents. That story and others coming up in the regional news.
0: And we've got some municipal election coverage coming up in the next half hour. We'll hear what folks in the Timmins area have to say about their mayor and council. World Report is next at 8.
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3: 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The CBC News is next. Coming up in half an hour, it's The Current with Matt Galloway.
6: When she was young, Vienna Luke was sexually assaulted by someone she trusted. Years later, she became an undercover RCMP officer to get a confession from the man who assaulted her. Vienna Luke, coming up on The Current.
7: This is World Report. Good morning. I'm Marcia Young. Prime Minister Mark Carney says that Ottawa has looked into how Canada would handle a potential U.S. military invasion. That is according to a wide-ranging interview with the New York Times. World Report co-host John Northcott has been reading through the piece along with an interview Carney gave to the Wall Street Journal. And John joins me now. John, Carney covered a lot of ground in these interviews, but let's start with those remarks on defense and security planning.
8: Marcy, the New York Times notes that with Trump's repeated references to Canada as a 51st state and calling the Prime Minister governor, Carney said that a military invasion by the U.S. was something he had considered, telling the paper, quote, "I think you have a responsibility in these roles to look at what he calls, quote, the extreme tail risk," referring to such preparation as risk management, and that, quote, "it would be irresponsible not to." Carney makes it clear that he was not prepared to discuss details, but there has been reporting around how Canada might combat an invasion by the largest military force in the world and the suggestion that we would have to resort to guerrilla-style hit-and-run warfare. Less aggressively, but no less seriously, Carney emphasized the need for Canada to maintain its sovereignty and that he was working to reduce Canada's reliance on the U.S. for everything from communication satellites to fighter jets.
7: What more did the Prime Minister have to say, John?
8: It's an important point, Marcia, that he's not sitting down and discussing domestic issues with Canadian media. Carney's messaging in the New York Times and the Wall Street Journal is aimed squarely at a U.S. audience and the wider world as well. He emphasized building bridges to the EU, emphasizing the need to diversify, but adding that by building new relationships, that would, quote, make us stronger and make us a better partner for the United States.
7: Thank you, John.
8: Thanks, Marcia.
7: My World Report co-host John Northcott joining me in studio. A federal judge ordered U.S. President Donald Trump to restore White House access for CNN, MS Now, and Politico. The ruling was handed down early this morning. The judge found the administration likely violated due process rights. The Trump administration banned access to the media organizations without warning or an appeal process. Government lawyers argued White House access is a privilege and cited national security concerns, but the court rejected those claims. It granted a temporary order restoring access while the broader legal challenge plays out. Chinese President Xi Jinping is in Washington for a three-day state visit. The intention is to renew China's relationship with the U.S. She was given a red carpet welcome by U.S. President Donald Trump, complete with military bands and a flypast. Today, they get down to business with an agenda dominated by trade frictions and the race for AI dominance. Laura Westbrook reports.
9: When Chinese President Xi Jinping and his wife Peng Liwen arrived in the United States, President Donald Trump and First Lady Melania Trump were there to greet them. Presidents rarely meet world leaders at Joint Base Andrews. The symbolic gesture showing the importance the U.S. president is placing on this visit. Speaking to reporters at the White House after welcoming President Xi, Trump brushed off the fact that the Chinese president had not given him a similar airport welcome when he visited Beijing in May.
10: It was a great greeting, and I think they appreciate it.
9: In a written statement, President Xi said the two countries should promote a stable relationship that is premised on cooperation and keeps competition within bounds. An early breakthrough came when Treasury Secretary Scott Bessent announced the two countries had agreed to a two-month extension to the trade truce, which had been due to expire in November. But behind the smiles and ceremony, there remains points of friction over Taiwan and artificial intelligence. Kerry Brown teaches Chinese studies at King's College London.
11: I mean, the most substantive things are clearly going to be what kind of agreement they cannot have on AI without giving up the fact that both are claiming to or wanting to be the dominant force in this.
9: These two leaders could meet again twice more this year. Experts say Xi's state visit is more about stabilization of the relationship and keeping the momentum going until the next meeting. Laura Westbrook for CBC News, Hong Kong.
7: Australia says it is the victim of an AI breach. It could be the first known instance of an AI agent hacking a government website. Prime Minister Anthony Albanese says an OpenAI agent infiltrated a Medicare statistics site. The incident happened in June. The company says it only became aware of it in August. Albanese says OpenAI then waited until this month to inform him.
12: I spoke with the CEO of OpenAI, Sam Altman, to express Australia's extreme concern about this incident, and I also expressed my disappointment that it took the company way too long to inform the government what had occurred and the nature of the way that that notification occurred as well was unacceptable.
7: OpenAI alerted Australia about the breach in an email sent to a general government agency box. The company says there is no evidence the AI agent accessed patient records. Cyber experts say this is another sign AI technology risks speeding out of control. There are 10 days left to go in Quebec's provincial election campaign. The five main party leaders met for one last showdown last night. They discussed the economy, healthcare, and the future of the province. The televised leaders' debate was broadcast on Radio-Canada. Cathy Siné has the story.
13: As the election campaign enters the home stretch, polls constantly show a lack of interest in separation. But in last night's debate, the question was front center and emotional.
14: Il y a le camp de l'espoir.
15: C'est pas de la
14: honte. Moi, j'ai de l'espoir.
16: Moi, je suis dans le camp de l'ambition.
13: Parti québécois leader Paul Saint-Pierre Plamondon faced three opponents: Quebec Conservative Party leader Éric Duhaime, Liberal Party Charles Milliard, and CAQ leader Christine Fréchette. Right now, the Parti québécois stands a good chance of forming the next government. It's promised to hold a referendum after U.S. President Donald Trump leaves office. Paul Saint-Pierre Plamondon referring to former Parti Québécois Premier Jacques Parizeau, who said, "Don't be scared of your democracy." For Quebec Liberal Party leader Charles Milliard, this election is not only about change, but also about a referendum, saying he sees little difference in the positions of the other candidates on this issue. I look at the four of you, your four nuances of the yes side, says Milliard. But for Quebec Solidaire spokesperson Ruba Gazal, Quebec independence has to be inclusive. This was the last opportunity for the main party leaders to engage Quebecers in a debate facing their opponents in prime time before the vote on October 5th. Cathy Sonnet, CBC News, Montreal.
7: Communities in northwestern Ontario are urging the provincial government to move to permanent daylight saving time. They want to join Manitoba in adopting permanent daylight time. Come November 1st, Manitobans will no longer have to set their clocks back an hour. And as Karen Pauls reports, northwestern Ontarians don't want to be stuck in the past.
15: Come on over.
17: Manitoba Premier Wab Kanew has this invitation to communities just over the Ontario border.
15: Join Manitoba. We'd love to have you.
17: For more than a century, several dozen communities west of Thunder Bay have aligned their clocks with Winnipeg, not Toronto. But while Manitoba will keep its clocks on daylight saving time year-round as of November 1st, Ontario residents will fall back an hour. Rick Dumas is the mayor of Marathon and head of the Northwestern Ontario Municipal Association, which Wednesday sent a letter to Ontario Premier Doug Ford.
18: We're asking the premier to follow Manitoba and go with the daylight savings time, so we're all on the same page in regards to our economics, our travel, our time.
19: There's a complexity here that more than just sitting out in the deck and enjoying a longer day or going to school when it's not dark.
17: Doug Lawrence is the mayor of Sioux Lookout. He wants a coordinated approach.
19: 35,000 aircraft movements per year out of the Sioux Lookout Airport. For, let's say, telemedicine and specialists seeing patients, the time available to do that gets narrowed down and limited.
17: There are a couple of communities in northwestern Ontario that never change their clocks.
20: I would say Atikokan is the place where time stood still. So
17: Mayor Rob Ferguson says it wouldn't be that hard to get used to.
20: I think it's something that's kind of long overdue, actually.
17: The organization representing First Nations communities says Manitoba's decision will have real and immediate implications, especially in the winter months. CBC News reached out to Ford's office, but didn't get a response. Karen Pauls, CBC News, Winnipeg.
7: That is the latest national and international news from World Report. 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I'm Marcia Young.
0: Good morning. I'm Arkis Schwabi. This is Morning North. Sunny skies once again for the Northeast. I'll have more on the weather shortly. Not a whole lot to talk about there, but a lot to talk about when it comes to the municipal election this fall. Voters across the North will be heading to the polls in October to elect mayors, councillors. CBC reporter Faith Greco will tell us about an event she went to this week in Timmins where voters could meet candidates face to face. And as always, we'll have news from our Sudbury newsroom at half past. Martha Dillman is here with a few headlines. Good morning, Martha.
2: Good morning, Marcus. Some people in downtown Sudbury are taking to social media to express concerns about a construction project. The project is causing small pieces of styrofoam to float in the downtown core. The city says people who are concerned should phone them so complaints can be investigated. And a new report from Ontario's Financial Accountability Office says the Ford government is reducing its funding for colleges and universities. Opposition parties say this puts the future of students and institutions at risk. All that and more coming up. I'll be back at 8:30.
0: The forecast is calling for sunshine with temperatures around 20 degrees both today and tomorrow. Today, the range 18 to 22. Tomorrow, 19 to 21. So right around 20 degrees. And overnight lows tonight will likely be above freezing across the north. They haven't been for the last few days. We've had some frost, but this evening lows will range from 12 in Attawapiskat down to 2 degrees in Kirkland Lake. Sudbury's low about 5 degrees. The weekend is looking sunny and warm. On Saturday, Sudbury expecting a high of 21. Sunday, sunny, 22 degrees. Monday, mix of sun and cloud, 21. Tuesday, mix of sun and cloud, 20 degrees. So this sunny, warm weather expected to continue into next week. By Wednesday, there's a 30% chance of showers. And a normal high for this time of year for Sudbury is 15 degrees. So we're going to be a good 4 degrees above that today and tomorrow. And then this weekend, 5 or 6 degrees above normal. Sunny in Wawa this hour, 2 degrees. It's sunny across the northeast. Chaplow is 0. Sault Ste. Marie, 6. Gore Bay, 8. North Bay is our warm spot at 9 degrees. Earlton, 0. Kirkland Lake, still below freezing, minus 2 degrees in Kirkland Lake. Timmins is sunny, plus 2. Kapuskasing, 4 degrees. Hearst is 1. And in the far north in Attawapiskat, sunny skies, 7 degrees. Down in Toronto, it's sunny, 12. Sudbury, some fog patches at the airport, but it is sunny, 7 degrees in Sudbury. We're expecting a high today of 19. It's 13 past 8. We now turn to the municipal election race with new mayors and city councillors to be elected next month. Some candidates in Timmins met with potential voters this past Tuesday night at a meet and greet at the McIntyre Arena. CBC reporter Faith Greco was there, and she's in our studio now. Good morning, Faith.
1: Good morning.
0: So tell us about the event. What was it like?
1: So this was a meet and greet style event, and it was put on by administrators of a Facebook group called Voice of Timmins, which is pretty unusual. These types of events are more typically hosted by chambers of commerce, student associations, and unions, those kinds of community groups. But a bunch of folding tables were spread around a large room with the candidates sitting behind them, waiting for voters to step up with questions. I spoke with Sonia Beeman, who's an admin for the Voice of Timmins Facebook group, about why they decided to organize the event.
21: We waited to see if anybody else was going to have like some kind of debate or something, and we did hold Pack the Mac a few years ago where it was a different format, and we didn't want, because it was a very heated night, it was very emotional for a lot of people, and we didn't want a repeat of that, so we thought instead of meet your candidates, we wanted to meet the voters, so the candidates would meet the voters, and you know, we could ask them whatever questions that we wanted, because you know, a lot of people aren't on Facebook, so they don't see the platforms from the candidates, so we thought this would be a great evening for people to get to know the candidates and their wards.
1: Beeman told me the Facebook group also wanted to encourage people to actually get out and vote. And for context, the last municipal election in Timmins saw roughly 40% voter turnout. And before I made the drive to Timmins, I called a few candidates to ask them if they were planning on attending. And some of them told me they were a little hesitant at describing the Voice of Timmins Facebook group as controversial and hostile. And Beeman herself acknowledged that the group has a reputation for being controversial, specifically around the issue of homelessness. She says many on the Voice of Timmins page are looking for mutual respect between themselves and people living on the streets.
21: You know, everybody's entitled to their opinion, right? Like, we're not a bunch of haters. We want, some of the members can get a little, go overboard, but we just want what everybody else wants in our city. We want to be safe. We want to feel safe. We want it beautiful the way it was before.
1: And so what would you say to the folks who are kind of like, I don't want to come tonight because they feel the group's a little bit controversial? What kind of message would you want to share with them?
21: You'll never know unless you come.
1: And several candidates did come to the event, including Lawrence Martin, who's running for mayor of Timmins. He was a bit worried about how the night was going to go, but says he was pleasantly surprised by the event and some of the conversations he had with voters.
22: The other funny question I've been getting, are you a liberal, are you NDP, or are you a conservative? And I say, I'm neither of those. I just work with everybody that's in power. And always making sure that we have a relationship that we build with Ontario, no matter who's there, and same as in Canada. it's tricky, you know, it's tricky. But at the same time, it feels great because I don't hear anything that's impossible to solve. I think we can solve everything that we have within the city right now, the challenges, but we need to work together, and that's going to be the number one thing.
1: Martin told me some of the issues that kept coming up were concerns surrounding homelessness, lack of housing and infrastructure, and I'll get more into that in just a bit.
0: And I know we're going to hear more from the candidates, but let's hear more about the voters who were there. Tell me about that.
1: So the people I spoke with were generally really happy that an event like this had even been organized. There were some long lines to speak with some candidates, but people patiently waited their turn, including myself. And despite the concerns some candidates had about the Facebook group, I found it to be a pretty respectful environment while I was there. People told me they appreciated having a chance to ask candidates questions directly. And for some voters, the evening was about figuring out what the candidates actually stood for.
3: Seeing open drug use, I personally feel and know that that's not okay. And there's the whole law enforcement side of it, and I'm really starting to wonder where is that peace in this city anymore when it comes to crime being committed against business owners, for example. I'm really starting to wonder what's going on. Been starting to follow a couple candidates, and I'm really starting to wonder, well, what do you want to do? What's your campaign? What do you plan? So that's why I'm here tonight.
4: One of the questions I've asked a number of people, not only from Ward 1 but other wards, is the financial situation of the city. And nobody can give me an answer, so I didn't expect one. So that's okay, but if you're going to get into politics, you should have an idea what the situation that the city is.
1: And there was a lot of concern about public safety. Several of the people I spoke with were business owners, and they told me about break-ins, open drug use, and just generally feeling unsafe operating a business downtown. And that crime has become an almost daily concern.
0: All right, let's move on to the candidates. What did they have to say about all this?
1: So reiterating again, public safety, homelessness, and housing were probably the three biggest themes I heard from candidates, but there were different ideas about what should actually be done. The homeless encampment on Spruce Street South was one of the biggest points of discussion. It's located in a residential area in Timmins near Living Space, which is a homeless shelter, and it's caused a lot of tension in the neighborhood. The city recently put up a fence around the site in an effort to reduce some of those conflicts. I spoke with some of the council candidates in Ward 5, which is Timmins proper, and that's where the encampment is located, about the issue. And here's what some of them had to say, starting with Callan Pulvey.
5: I would like it moved. Unfortunately, I do live in Ward 5, like just a couple of blocks away. And just like anybody else, you know, I have my problems. And some are good, some are not so good. And I'd like to move it away from residential and businesses, with the exception of, you know, still providing them with health care, public transportation, the necessary needs that, you know, one person should have. You can't deny them that. That's 100% given.
1: Marc Lozier is also gunning for one of the four council seats in Timmins Ward 5. And here's what he had to say about what he wants to happen regarding the encampment.
23: Well, for one thing, I don't think it should be where it is, because I think it's just causing more issues in the downtown core. So I think we need to find the right place for it. I would also like to see it big enough to accommodate the needs that we have in the community. And I would like to see it have more services, more treatment facilities, more mental health services within the encampment, or not the encampment, but within the shelter, right?
1: So when it comes to tackling the issue of homelessness, Timmins mayoral candidate Rob Knox wants to bring together resources like an emergency shelter, transitional housing, and access to medical, mental health, and addiction services all under one roof. He says it could be similar to a heart hub, and that's something Timmins had previously applied for but was not selected to receive by the province. And I asked the former OPP officer if he was asked anything at the meet and greet that surprised him, and here's what he had to say.
24: Yes, some stuff that I have no control over and expect answers for, but I guess that's normal stuff. I won't say anything specifically other than that a lot of the comments and concerns are along the same vein, and They all have to do with housing and crime and homelessness and the impact on our city. But a lot of good news stories and people getting behind the idea of developing homes and increasing our tax base here so that we can add new facilities, whether it's arts and culture to recreation, sports, things like that, all come as a result of increased housing and new jobs in our city. And I think that's the future for Timmins.
0: Housing has been a provincial, federal concern. It sounds like it's a concern in Timmins as well.
1: Absolutely. And many conversations did surround housing for people who are currently living on the streets. But candidates also talked about affordable housing for seniors and workers in Timmins who are there for a specific short-term job. Veteran local politician John Curley, who is currently serving as a councillor in Ward 4, which is in Porcupine and the rest of the East End, and is now running for Ward 2, which is in South Porcupine, told me housing has been a major topic among voters.
6: I receive calls from people that seniors that they can't maintain their house anymore. Mr. Curley, I mean, you've chaired nonprofit housing for over 20 years in the city. I'd like to get a place now. You know, my husband passed away or my wife passed away. We don't have anything available. And it's unfortunate. These people have lived here all their lives and now we're looking for a place. They would have had to put their name on the list probably 10 years ago, but they never planned on ever moving out of their home due to circumstances they had to move. But we don't have anything. And that's a huge downfall for this city not to have.
1: He says building that housing isn't necessarily straightforward in Timmins because of the cost of construction and the difficulty of attracting contractors from Southern Ontario.
0: You spoke to a lot of people. Faith, what was your main takeaway from being there?
1: So as you heard, the issues were pretty consistent. People talked about housing, public safety, homelessness, addiction, and infrastructure. And most of the voters I spoke with told me that they really feel like this upcoming election is a big and important one.
0: All right. Well, I appreciate the report. Thanks so much.
1: Thank you.
0: That is Faith Greco, reporter from CBC here in Sudbury in our studio. She was in Timmins this week. And if you are a voter in Timmins or anywhere else in the Northeast, tell us what matters to you in this municipal election. What issue will you base your vote upon? You can text us at 249-377-4153 or give us a call on TalkBack at 1-800-461-1138. TalkBack is also where you can record a public service announcement for something happening in the North, like this event.
8: It's Jamie Crothers of East Coaster Studios calling from North Bay. I want to let people know about the season launch show for my 2026-2027 charity concert series. On September 27th, Juno-winning PEI singer-songwriter Catherine McClellan will headline the show. Catherine's going to be joined by Madison Violet's Lisa McIsaac. Muskoka-based folk troubadour James Gray will open the show. This is a special lineup taking the stage at Chippewa Secondary School in North Bay. Proceeds from this show are going to support the PADDLE program in North Bay. This program provides adults with developmental disabilities lifelong experiences. PADDLE is a not-for-profit registered charity that is funded by grants and charitable donations. I'd love to pack the beautiful sounding theater at Chippewa for a night of music and community support. The show is happening Sunday, September 27th, starts at 7 p.m. Tickets are $35 in advance and $40 at the door on the day of the show. Information about the shows and ticketing can be found on eastcoasterstudios.com. 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We'd love to see you at the show.
0: And here is Catherine McClellan with a song called A Thorn in My Shoe.

0: Catherine McClellan with A Thorn in My Shoe, and she will be performing Sunday afternoon at Chippewa High School in North Bay. And you can let Morning North listeners know about the events happening in your neck of the woods by calling our talkback line. We like to play those calls on the air. Talkback 1-800-461-1138. And if you want to comment about anything you hear in the program, you're welcome to text us at 249-377-4153. Last half hour, we are talking about processing food here in Canada and the potential for billions for the local economy. Mark in Corbeil says, the market gardening farmers in southern Ontario grow tomatoes, peppers, beans, melons, etc. They ship their crops to the U.S. to be processed because there's little to none processing, canning left in this country. It's a shame and needs to be corrected for food reliance in Canada. The farmers see their product on the grocery shelves only after the product crosses the border and back. Jobs and food security are worth the investment in processing here in Canada. Thanks for that text, Mark. We also received another text regarding the municipal election. Ron in North Bay says this municipal election is about corruption and accountability. And we have some news for you about our election coverage. CBC Sudbury is partnering with Sioux Today to co-host a mayoral candidates debate in Sault Ste. Marie. It's going to happen October the 14th at the Quattro Hotel and Conference Center. It'll be your chance to hear directly from the candidates on their vision for the city and how they're going to address some of the biggest issues facing the Sioux. I will be there as the moderator. Morning North will come from Sault Ste. Marie for a couple of days that week. The event, the mayoral candidates debate, is free. It's open to the public, but you do need to register in advance. And you can do that by going to our website, cbc.ca/Sudbury. There's a story about the debate that's posted right now. And if you can't make it in person, it will be live streamed on both our website and the Sioux Today website. Again, that's October the 14th at the Quattro Hotel and Conference Center in Sault Ste. Marie. Details are online now. You're with the Thursday edition of Morning North. The time is 8:30.
1: This is CBC News. From our studio in Sudbury, good morning. I'm Martha Dillman. People in Sudbury are posting on social media about the re-emergence of small pieces of styrofoam debris appearing near a downtown worksite. They say it is blowing around and accumulating near sewer grates. Back in July, this was an issue, and a Panoramic Properties construction team was ordered by the city to clean it up. The city says the company did comply and said it does regular vacuuming of the tiny pellets. But people like Sudbury resident Wasabode Lightning say that is not evident.
2: It's just shocking to me that they would say there's someone vacuuming there constantly. And when I was there, there was no one vacuuming. And once I started taking pictures, the workers were actually yelling down to me, and I feel like I wasn't welcomed.
1: Lightning says she worries for what this type of pollution could do to the ecosystem. The city says it has had several calls about this issue, but when inspecting the site, it has found only limited amounts of debris. It says if people want to register a complaint, they should call 311. The Anishinaabeg Police Service has issued a drug alert for Nipissing First Nation after reports of two suspected overdoses in 24 hours, one of which was fatal. Police say it's believed that fentanyl may have been consumed in both incidents. Police ask people who use drugs to carry naloxone not to use alone and to call 911 if someone is showing signs of an overdose. The latest report from Ontario's Financial Accountability Office says the Ford government is reducing its allotment to the Ministry of Colleges and Universities. Opposition parties say this puts the future of students and institutions in jeopardy. The CBC's Krithana Sasitharan has more.
3: Peggy Sattler is the NDP critic for colleges and universities. She says the timing of less funding for the post-secondary sector is especially bad.
4: We are in the middle of a trade war. There is a lot of uncertainty about the future of Ontario's economy. There is a lot of uncertainty for young people.
3: The latest report shows spending will decrease at an average annual rate of 2.2%. There will also be less students receiving the Ontario Student Grants.
4: We can't introduce these kinds of cuts and expect that we are going to be able to graduate the skilled workforce that this province needs.
3: The report highlights to maintain current service levels, the sector will have to implement program efficiencies or the province has to commit more funding in the future. Liberal interim leader John Fraser says overall they highlight how much worse it's going to get.
5: The FAO is not saying it's the status quo. He's saying they're not even going to meet what the status quo is right now, which is not acceptable.
3: Green Party leader Mike Schreiner says the reports highlight how the budget for essential services keep getting stretched thin under the Ford government. Kirtan Asasi there on CBC News, Toronto.
1: And in a statement to CBC News, the government says it continues to provide record investments in various sectors, including post-secondary. And it goes on to say the FAO's projections only provide a snapshot and don't reflect the full picture of government spending. Since the beginning of last year, the province has been struggling with tire recycling issues. The problems arose after changes were made to provincial regulations for recycling tires. And those changes ended up causing a massive backlog of old tires waiting to be recycled. Now, the province is trying to address the problem. The CBC's Greg Ross explains.
6: Back in January of 2025, the province reduced regulations on tire manufacturers. Instead of having to recycle 85% of the tires they were importing based on weight, the percentage dropped to just 65%.
7: That certainly is well below the amount of tires that were being recycled at that point in time.
6: Adam Moffat is the executive director of the Ontario Tire Dealers Association. He says once tire manufacturers hit their quotas, there was no incentive to continue with pickups. He says the province has changed regulations once again, effective immediately.
7: The new increase takes them to 80% of the weight of the tire.
6: He says it's definitely a step in the right direction, but he says there are some major concerns about a massive backlog of tires currently waiting to be recycled. Greg Ross, CBC News, Toronto.
1: And that is your CBC News to this hour. I'm Martha Dillman. 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

0: Weather update.
1: Just scanning some of the webcams around Northern Ontario. Sault Ste. Marie, the water tower, southwest view, beautiful blue skies, maybe just a wisp of cloud off in the distance. Looking at the fire tower lookout in Elliott Lake and a little haze off to the distance. That's probably 10 kilometers away. Clear skies. And there's a bit of color in the trees around Elliott Lake. The colors are definitely starting to show up there. The webcam from downtown City Hall in Timmins showing clear skies, and the same thing in North Bay, the Worthington Street cam showing, well, a school bus just going down the street, but clear skies. We've got sunshine in store for all of northeastern Ontario today. Temperatures ranging from 18 to 22 degrees. A little more cloud tomorrow, but still sunny skies in the forecast for Friday with temperatures from 19 to 21. And we're expecting a sunny weekend as well, and temperatures will be a couple of degrees higher. We will talk about that tomorrow on the Friday edition of Morning North. That'll do it for today. I'm Marcus Schwabe.
0: I'm Martha Dillman.
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0: Now a look at weather for the Northeast. Should be a sunny day across the region today. Gusting winds are expected in Fort Albany, and highs will be between 18 and 22 degrees. And like most days so far this week, the warmest temperatures will be in the far north. Now tomorrow, sunny or a mix of sun and cloud for most areas. Could become cloudier south of Moosonee down to Timmins. Fraserdale and Pleasure Lake in particular will be mainly cloudy. And Attawapiskat can expect increasing cloudiness. Highs tomorrow will be in the range of 19 to 21 degrees.
1: Hello, I'm Matt Galloway, and you're listening to The Current. A warning, this next conversation deals with sexual assault. 5 years ago, Vienna Luke did something remarkable.
2: It took this almost feels like an experiment of the police saying, hey, how about you go undercover yourself for me to realize, whoa, look at the advocate I can be for myself. I was Agent Layla. That's me.
1: In 2007, Vienna was sexually assaulted by someone she trusted, her brother-in-law, Justin Sewell. She spent over a decade after trying to avoid the reality of what happened until the birth of her children. And that is when she decided she needed accountability. And so she called up her sister, Shaughnessy, and together they went looking for answers. Eventually, Vienna became an undercover operative for the RCMP to get a confession from her abuser.
3: Tell me what happened.
4: Okay. I encouraged you to drink alcohol.
3: Yeah?
4: You had never been drunk? I had done that in advance, setting this up as an opportunity for you to see what it was like to be drunk.
3: Well, yes, that's what you told me.
4: Right.
3: But that's not what happened.
4: No.
1: That conversation led to something rare, a conviction in an historic sexual assault. Vienna's story is the subject of a new CBC podcast. Personally, Agent Layla, Vienna Luke, and her sister Shaughnessy Luke are in our Vancouver studio. Good morning.
5: Good morning.
6: Good morning, Matt.
1: Vienna, I want to hear your story, but what is it like to hear that recording?
5: I feel like it almost, I'm transported back. And yeah, very, very mixed emotions in that it's always alarming and there is that a little bit of a trauma response. It's like almost there's two people looking back on it. There's two people in that tape, in that conversation. And I'm not talking about him and me. I'm talking about two people in terms of, you know, the person that was assaulted and then the person that overcame that. Mm. And I'm really proud of both.
1: That's really powerful. Can you go take us back to 2007 and just, how old were you then?
5: I was a very innocent 20. I didn't have very much life experience, despite the fact that I just come back from, I did a semester of Bible school in Europe. I was very sheltered.
1: Where were you living at the time?
5: At the time in 2007, I was living up in Fort St. John with my oldest sister and my brother-in-law.
1: As you said, there is a big gap between then and now, but I'm sure that even despite all those years, it's still really difficult to talk about. So only say what you're willing to say and only say what you're comfortable in saying. But I'm wondering if you would tell us a little bit about the moments that led up to the night of that assault. It's the subject of this podcast and what followed.
5: So I think I'll start back before 2007, back to the 90s. I met my brother-in-law in 1997, 1998, around there. I was 10 years old when I met him. And that's when my sister started dating him and they had a really short period of dating and engagement and got married. And so he was part of the family. From 10 up until I was 20, our family was really close, really tight-knit. So he, in a sense, I kind of grew up with him. Yeah, I considered him like a brother. And then when I came back from, so fast forwarding, coming back from Europe, I was 19 and I wasn't really sure what I was doing for school, for life. But I didn't know in terms of post-secondary, exactly what I wanted to do. So the idea was put out that I would go up north. I'm from Vancouver area, lower mainland. The idea was put that I go up north and live with them in Fort St. John and work, make some money, you know, take the time to figure things out. So yeah, I moved in with them. I was there for a year and a half, and it was towards the end of that year and a half that I was assaulted. And I would just say that everything leading up to in the time, I didn't understand it, but now with time and space, I really see that I was groomed. In that there was a period of days that we were alone, that my sister and my nephews were down in the lower mainland with my family, and we headed up north to get back to work after a family event. And things like him holding my hand, each of the things that seemed so small that he did were a build.
1: Again, only say what you're willing and comfortable to say, but what do you remember about that night?
5: So interesting with memory and what you do and don't remember. I don't remember what I was wearing. I don't remember what I ate for dinner. I don't remember lots of things, but I remember him mixing me drinks, and I could almost put myself back in that room and

0: see where I'm sitting. And I wasn't really paying attention because I was trusting, even though a very small part of me knew it was weird. I knew it was funny. I knew that everything up until this point add up, but this was my brother-in-law, and like, why would I have any reason to think anything other than to trust him? Mm. Yeah, I don't even think I drank very much. And then there was country music on, and we were dancing, and the room started to spin and my legs just gave out. And he caught me as I fell onto the ottoman. And yeah, at the time, I just took the narrative that was given to me that he told, which is, you just got drunk. And so I assumed that was how it felt.
1: Shaughnessy, you're her big sister. And so you said that you had great intuition, and you were somebody who noticed that something had changed between Vienna and Justin. What did you notice?
2: We had just been on a family cruise, and then Vienna and I have to head back to go back to university. I remember so vividly the parking lot we were in to say goodbye to our family as Vienna and I went back to the airport. And so we were saying our goodbyes, you know, everyone giving each other hugs. And I must have not been hugging anyone at the time. So I was able to just see the way that Justin hugged Vienna. And it's very clear in my mind, it's the way that he said goodbye to her. So it was not a mutual, it was his hug of her. And yeah, it seemed intimate. It seemed prolonged. And it just seemed strange. So I couldn't say consciously understood why, but my spidey sense went up and thought, this is weird. Mm. So we get back to my parents' place in the lower mainland of Metro Vancouver. And I say to her, you know, something's going on. You've got to tell me. Like, I don't know if I said the way he hugged you. I probably did. I said, you know, I noticed the way he hugged you. And I was quite aggressive. And, you know, Vienna would say this too. I really pulled it out of her. I don't think she really volunteered much. And I just knew it was wrong. I knew this was not a mutual, like, oh, they just kind of had a drinking night. It was clear that there was something that was done to her that was not all right.
1: What was your reaction?
2: I actually feel it right now, even talking about it. My reaction was just in my body to shift into action mode.
1: Part of that action was to go to your parents, right?
2: Right.
1: And tell your parents what had happened.
2: That's right. And I think it just, you know, I look back, you know, I'm 45 now. I've got two kids and, you know, I've had a whole life since I was 26. But I look back and I think it really shows where Vienna and I were just in terms of our family unit, right? Mm-hmm. My first thought was, you know, let's go to mom and dad.
1: How did your parents react?
0: Because we didn't know all the details then. It didn't add up. They couldn't make sense of it.
1: Shaughnessy, what about your older sister? She's married to Justin Sewell, right?
2: That's right. Yeah. And she's still married to him.
1: How did she respond?
2: I don't think she wanted to know the details. So there wasn't, let's just say there wasn't an effort to dig deeper and to try to understand more. And I think we have to go back to who the perpetrator is. And this perpetrator, who's our brother-in-law, Justin Sewell, has been grooming our whole family, including my sister, from day one.
1: Wait, how would you describe what it does to a family when something like that happens?
2: It destroys a family. Yeah, it's a slow burn. Yeah, it's a slow burn. Yeah. And we can look back now and we can see, I mean, he single-handedly, you know, blew our family apart.
1: Vienna, as I said in the introduction, you lived with this for a long time. You spent over a decade trying to deal with this or at the very least live with it until your kids were born. When did you decide that you needed to get some answers and some accountability?
0: I think before that, before children, you know, life just being about me,

0: able to soldier on and be okay with, you know, life as it was. Okay, I've got this. This happened to me. Yeah, it's not good, but I just pushed it down and pretended like it didn't exist because I couldn't make sense of it. And then when I had my kids, initially when I had my daughter, kind of in the first couple of years, I every so often would get just a nudge of kind of like, okay, come on, like, got to deal with this. And I would be like, oh, well, she's still young. I don't have to tell her yet, but I will have to tell her. So, you know, that nudge became greater as time went on. And then when she was about to turn three, I had my son. And I think not only my children and having children changed me and my motivations and what I wanted, but also even the experience of having them, like my labor and delivery experiences were hugely transformative for me. And after I had my son, it was go time.
1: Shaughnessy, what did go time look like?
2: The visual I have is a racehorse. Those gates opened up and I ran so hard. I was ready. We just soldiered together and quite literally put the case together for the RCMP.
1: How did you do that? How did you, Sean, as you put the case together?
2: We started calling around and the people, fortunately, that we reached out to, most people knew who we were. So it wasn't like a total cold call. They didn't know us. And the first call was to a veterinarian that worked for Justin and his clinic. So she was an employee. They had had some kind of affair. So I knew there's no way she's still in contact with him. The way I kind of entered into that conversation is I said, you know, he did something to Vienna years ago, like back in 2007. Do you know anything? Like, did anything ever come up? Do you have any information? And she just came out with it. And she said, yeah, he told me that he put ketamine in her drink.
1: And so when you hear that, what's the next step?
2: I go right back to Vienna. And it's just bingo, bingo, bingo. Like, it just, the lights go off because we knew something. We started to suspect that it was more than alcohol. So it was very validating to hear that. And I think what it did right away is give, well, me, I thought about the fact that she can report this. I understood it was a historical sexual assault. Mm. And I knew that these cases are, I mean, just so impossible, really, to prosecute, because there's just, as a he said, she said, you know, there's no evidence. And so to have a veterinarian say that he put ketamine in her drink from the clinic that he owns, I thought we got a chance here. You can now report this. And Vienna was feeling the same way.
1: And when you went to police, Shaughnessy, what was their response?
2: The experience was they were receptive. They had, I think, one or two female officers. Now, the bigger, you know, explanation is how long it took to get to where she actually went undercover. And I would say that was her doggedness in escalating her file.
1: So Vienna, just explain that. How did, and again, not with extraordinary detail because that's in the podcast, but just briefly, how did this happen that you end up getting this idea and hatching this idea to go undercover?
0: So it was the RCMP's idea. Once my file found its way into the right hands, the RCMP officer that really took it and ran with it and fought for me, then Shaughnessy and I naively thought, oh, you know, how do these things work? Oh, you know, they're going to bring him in, ask him some questions. Like, what's taking them so long? Why won't they just bring him in? And then I get a call from the RCMP, my specific lady. And she basically says that we've had a behavioral team, we have had a specific team look at this file. And if we bring him in, he's just going to deny everything. It's just going to be a he said, she said. And we really won't have any grounds to charge him on anything. So we have an idea and you can't tell anyone about this.
1: And the idea was what?
0: The idea was that

0: we start a correspondence with Justin, that I start a correspondence with the guidance of the RCMP. Yeah, and then hopefully we can get him to admit to what he did. And if we get him to admit to what he did, then we have something to go off of. So that's what it started with. I, Shaughnessy didn't know. I flew up to Prince George one September morning and met with a whole team of RCMP. There were four of them. What followed was a string of emails confirming some of what he did to me, and they were very incriminating. So I thought, this is great. We've got it. And then I get a call from the RCMP, and they say, well, so you've done a great job. This is awesome, but this won't hold up in court. So we need to take this to the next level.
1: And the next level is actually having him say, confess in front of you.
0: Yes. As scary as it was, I was like, I can't not do this. I dove in.
1: How did they prepare you to go undercover? I mean, it's like something out of it's out of The Wire or something like that. Do you know what I mean?
0: Yeah. No, it's pretty unbelievable. When it came to actually preparing for being in person, we did. So it wasn't a long period of time, but an extensive, very focused training session where we just role played. We ran through with things I would ask. What if he said this? What are you going to say? What if it goes this way? What are you going to say? What I was setting forth or putting forward was the promise of family, that if he was able to admit to me what happened, then there was hope. There was a chance that we could all be a family.
1: That's what you said to him, that if he were able to say this, then maybe the family could reconcile.
0: Yes. And I'll say that as incredible, I mean, I couldn't have done this without the RCMP, but I also feel like those years that I felt incapacitated, that I wanted to forget what happened to me, that I was almost like that I felt buried in shame. Even in those years, there were moments, there were times of even for the tiniest split second moment of acknowledging it to myself, or small moments of build up. It was all a build to that moment.
1: We played it in the introduction, just a little bit of it. This is what that moment sounded like.
2: I remember that you laid down on the ottoman on your back.
3: Oh, I did not lay down. I lost feeling in my legs. And that's not what happens when someone gets drunk.
2: Right. I put something in one of the drinks, but I know I looked at it later and the amount that I put in your drink was, I was nervous about it and I didn't know how much. And so I was cautious. I can't imagine that it did anything to him, but maybe the combination is what did it.
1: Fiona, what was it like to sit across from him?
0: It was terrifying in it's scary. It was scary. Yeah. I was nervous. I listened back to the beginning of the tape and I don't even think I realized, you know, my nerves. As much as I was all those feelings, I was so focused on getting the truth that I couldn't pay attention to any of that. Failing was not even an option.
1: Shaughnessy, it's an amazing thing to listen back to this. It's a remarkable recording. What happened after the confession?
4: Back to the naivete that we had from the beginning, we thought, okay, they're gonna swoop in and arrest the guy the next day or the next week. Well, the confession was October of 2021, and he wasn't arrested until April of 2022.
1: Now, where is he now?
4: He went to federal prison. So the original sentence was overturned by the BC Court of Appeal. He went to federal prison from October 2025 till

0: April, May of 2026. And then he was sent to, he was sent to a halfway house in Northern BC.
1: And as you said, this destroyed your family. This blew it apart.
0: It blew it apart. It was a slow burn over time, over really the past 25 years, because that's how long they've been married. And
1: they're still married, your sister.
0: They're still married, yeah. And that is so heartbreaking. I really see the podcast and listening to it back, being really involved in the process. I know it might be hard for some people to recognize this, but my hope is that they can see this is also a love letter to our older sister. At the end of the day, we feel we've lost her, and that is so heartbreaking. Mm.
1: Let me just ask you both before I let you go, and I'll ask you first, Shaughnessy. When you take a look at, like, she's sitting beside you, right?
0: Mm-hmm.
1: When you take a look at Vienna, what do you want people to know about her?
0: I want them to know how incredibly brave she is. But I want them to know that she's not to be underestimated. I think that's been a key piece over the last few decades, and she is an absolute force.
1: Mm. Vienna, what about for you? I mean, your sister has been with you through all of this, and I can't imagine what that's like. For you, what does it mean to have your sister right with you there?
2: She truly, you know, has let me own this. I would not be here without her. But I had to do this myself. Like, nobody can do the work for you. So I truly believe that it was my doing. I was the one that got to take my story back. I was the one that got to write the ending of this. And I mean, I don't even know where it goes from here.
1: You're both really something. It's an extraordinary story, and I'm glad to talk to you about what you've been through. And again, I'm sorry what you've been through, but I'm glad to talk to you on the other side in some ways of this whole experience. And I hope people listen to the podcast to learn more. In the meantime, thank you both for being here.
2: Thank you.
0: Thank you, Matt.
2: Yeah.
1: Thank you very much. Take care of yourselves.
0: Thanks.
1: Vienna Luke and Shaughnessy Luke were in our Vancouver studio. You can listen to their story in the new CBC podcast, Personally, Agent Layla. You can find that wherever you get your podcasts. Well, coming up, after your regional update a decade ago, Paul Workman learned that his blood was killing him. The former CBC and CTV foreign correspondent was diagnosed with a rare blood cancer, but decided to keep that diagnosis a secret. He kept working, figuring out how to get to medical appointments and blood transfusions in between trips to war zones. He has now come forward about that to raise awareness about his illness. We'll speak with Paul Workman about that and more coming up in about 90 seconds. It'll be great to have him here with us in studio. I'm Matt Galloway. You're listening to The Current. We're back in just a minute and a half. Stick around.

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3: Long before he was Mark Zuckerberg in The Social Network, Jesse Eisenberg grew up obsessed with musical theater. In fact, he says musical theater saved his life. Jesse will tell you the story behind that and about his new film and why he came into the studio wearing a Swiss Chalet hat.
4: From CBC News, The World This Hour, I'm Mike Miles. Prime Minister Mark Carney says Canada has been actively preparing for extreme risks tied to the U.S. administration, including possible military action. Carney telling The New York Times that extreme tail risk would be irresponsible to ignore. Janice McGregor has more from Ottawa.
5: It's significant that just days after Donald Trump once again posted a meme of the American flag pasted over countries that are not his own, to see Mark Carney pressed for more details on a scenario that caused a bit of a stir here earlier this year after the Globe and Mail reported back in January that, at least as an exercise, the Canadian Armed Forces have modeled how a potential U.S. invasion could go. We don't know if Carney's reference in this interview to giving a careful examination refers to that modeling or whether he's referring to other hypothetical planning that may have happened subsequent to that. Canadian reporters are going to have follow-up questions for sure, but it's noteworthy that for an American audience, he made a point of flagging how Canada's security outlook has now changed. He put on his central banker hat. Carney told the Times he sees a directional shift underway as countries reevaluate their exposure to the U.S. dollar. Janice McGregor, CBC News, Ottawa.
4: CBC News is learning disturbing new details about the man accused of opening fire outside a Belleville, Ontario synagogue. In an exclusive interview with the CBC News visual investigation team, a childhood friend reveals his interactions with Sean Ward days and weeks before the shooting. Sheehan Desjardins has the details.
6: He just looked different, felt different.
7: That's according to a childhood friend of Sean Ward, the 29-year-old suspect who died following a shootout with police outside of Belleville and a synagogue. CBC is not naming him due to fears he will lose his job. Ward was with the Canadian Armed Forces from 2017 until he was released in 2022, according to the Department of National Defense. This summer, his friend noticed something about him changed.
6: It just went from not being able to find work to, like, blaming the immigrants kind of thing, kind of spiraled from there.
7: They last saw each other on September 2nd.
6: We did like the hug thing, so I was like, don't do anything stupid, bro. I was like, I know times are tough, but don't do anything stupid.
7: He messaged Ward the morning after the shooting.
6: The message never sent, so that kind of clicked to my brain that he probably did do it.
7: Investigators are still looking for answers on why 25 people in a synagogue had to take cover, its window riddled with bullet holes, and a police officer who was stationed outside, now in hospital with serious injuries. Sheehan Desjardins, CBC News, Toronto.
4: The UN Security Council has met to discuss safety concerns surrounding artificial intelligence. CEOs of the tech companies addressed the council on risks posed by the unregulated rise of the technology. Chris Reyes reports on their warnings and recommendations.
8: We need much more pressure that these tech companies are regulated.
9: The UN's human rights chief, Volker Turk, is one of many leaders meeting at the United Nations on managing AI's rapid advancement. At the Security Council, stark warnings even from tech CEOs like Anthropic's Dario Amode.
10: If managed poorly, I even believe that AI could be a risk to humanity as a whole.
9: OpenAI CEO Sam Altman also briefed the council.
11: We will all be better off if we can agree on what good evidence, good safeguards, and good oversight look like on the global stage.
9: Pushback on that from U.S. President Donald Trump, who told the General Assembly in his speech on Tuesday that the U.S. rejects any U.N.-led effort to control the technology. The U.N. has an ongoing dialogue on AI governance assembled last year. Their next meeting takes place in New York in May 2027. Chris Reyes, CBC News, New York.
4: AI on the agenda of Chinese President Xi Jinping's state visit to the U.S. that military flypast, part of Xi's red carpet welcome by Donald Trump at Joint Base Andrews. It's rare for a president to be on the tarmac for the arrival of a visiting head of state. That is The World This Hour. For news anytime, visit cbcnews.ca. For CBC News, I'm Mike Miles.
12: Today's weather should be sunny across the region, but gusting winds are expected in Fort Albany. Highs will be in the range of 18 to 22 degrees. Like most days so far this week, the warmest temperatures in the far north. For tonight, should be clear for most areas. For western communities, though, a few clouds to partly cloudy. And for Fort Albany and Attawapiskat, increasing cloudiness is in the forecast. Fog will develop overnight for many communities. And lows tonight will be between 2 and 12 degrees. And that's your look at weather for the Northeast.
3: I'm Tom Power. You're listening to Q. You know, there are these questions that divide the world into two camps. Like, do you like cilantro? Is your toilet paper rolled out above or under? Is your email inbox at zero or at like 40,000? Another one of those questions might be, do you like musicals? You know, people start acting and then all of a sudden they're singing. Well, Jesse Eisenberg certainly loved musicals. In fact, he says they saved his life. Jesse will be here to tell you that story about why he thinks anxiety is a superpower. Also, he came in wearing a Swiss Chalet hat and then asked me, what's Swiss Chalet? You'll hear my answer coming up. Plus, music from Calgary, Alberta's own Mariel Buckley. All that and so much more coming up on Q.

right, tell me if you've had this experience or you know someone who's had this experience. You're a kid, you feel a little like an outsider, like no one understands you. So you join something like, I don't know, a community group, a church, a sports team, maybe band or choir or theater. And all of a sudden, for the very first time, you're surrounded by people that get you. Can I be honest? That's certainly what happened to me. And it certainly happened to the actor and filmmaker Jesse Eisenberg. And his film that we're going to talk about today is kind of about that. I mean, it's kind of about that because it's also a movie that makes you ask some pretty small, light questions to yourself, like, I don't know, should art strive to tell the truth or entertain? Does wearing a mask help us discover our real selves? Is musical theater the cringiest of all art forms? What I'm talking about is this excellent new movie from Jesse Eisenberg. It's called The Debut. He wrote and directed it. It stars Julianne Moore as a shy housewife who gets a role as an actor in a small community theater show. Also, Paul Giamatti's in it. He plays this, like, tyrant theater director who pushes her to her absolute max. And yeah, Jesse Eisenberg, if you recognize that name,

0: He's had a pretty long and successful career in acting, thanks mainly, he's well known, to his portrayal of Mark Zuckerberg in the movie The Social Network. He's also an Academy Award nominee. He got nominated last year for A Real Pain. But back to what I was saying, Jesse will tell you that none of these amazing things that have happened to him in his life would have happened if he hadn't found community theater as a kid. In fact, he has said community theater saved his life. So I was happy to have Jesse Eisenberg in the Q studio to talk about that. But before you listen, I need you to know what I was faced with when Jesse Eisenberg sat down in front of me. This esteemed American actor, writer, and director wearing a Swiss Chalet baseball cap.
1: How are you? How you doing?
2: I'm great. Thank you so much, Tom. Thanks for having me.
1: It's so beautiful. I really love this movie.
2: Thank you so much.
1: Where did you get your Swiss Chalet hat?
2: I got it from a previous interview. Now, I wear a hat every day of my life that is the exact same color.
1: Yeah, because I was expecting you. It's an Indiana University hat.
2: Very
1: right?
2: Good, Tom. Yes.
1: Come on.
2: And this was given to me as like a kind of local replacement.
1: I was expecting the IU hat.
2: Yes.
1: Have you been to Swiss Chalet?
2: I don't know what it is.
1: Oh, well, let me tell you.
2: Please.
1: It is a chicken restaurant.
2: That I heard.
1: And when I was a kid growing
2: yes.
1: up, it was what I thought fine dining was. Because
2: okay.
1: it's still like chicken and fries and
2: yes.
1: sauce. But it is in a, it feels like more of an elevated place.
2: Got it. But the
1: just
2: name
1: tablecloths.
2: Is, it's called Chalet as well.
1: Because originally the idea was it would like be modeled after a Swiss chalet.
2: I get it.
1: Yeah. But it's very good and it's delicious.
2: When you see French words like chalet mm-hmm. as a Canadian, is it more familiar than me as an American seeing a French word?
1: Would you say chalet or something like that?
2: No. We would say chalet because it's, you know, the only, you know,
1: okay.
2: like, but I mean, like we view any French words as quite fancy, but French for you guys is a little more familiar language.
1: Yeah, well, everything, excuse me, everything we have, every product, every, well,
2: is in both.
1: Cereal
2: probably.
1: Is in both.
2: So right, right.
1: You come up with,
2: so
1: we learn in school and that kind of stuff.
2: I see. We only see it for special occasions.
1: Well, you know, welcome. I'll get you, I'll get you a beret. red beret. How about
2: Thank
1: that?
2: You.
1: I really love this film. I really loved getting to know your history with musical theater, which is vast.
2: Yeah.
1: And one of the first things I wanted to ask you was, I heard you say that you find it, you're somewhat embarrassed that your first love is musical theater. Why is that embarrassing?
2: Because musical theater is inherently very silly. There's something so ridiculously earnest about it. You know, it's not a surprise that most of musical theater don't talk about it in elementary school. You know, and I think the reason is that there's something so exposing and vulnerable about it that it's, you know, I was watching the Giants game last night. The Giants played the Cowboys and they win. They're slapping each other on the back and everything. And there's, it's just like, I was just thinking, God, my profession is so different. We all hug each other and go like, that was amazing. You're a beautiful person, like inside. And like, I was watching, you know, the Giants are doing an interview last night because they won and all that. And I was like, yeah, I don't know that they do that. I don't know that they talk that way. And there's something about the spirit of community theater and musical theater in general that I think just makes people who are uncomfortable with vulnerability feel queasy.
1: Especially, you're right.
2: Yeah.
1: If you have any sort of cynicism in you too deeply,
2: that's your first target.
1: You're going to have a hard time with musical theater.
2: That's it.
1: As far as I can tell, this film is somewhat based on your early days in community theater.
2: Exactly.
1: What was the play you were in? Who did you play?
2: God, well, the first play I was in was a mixture of Annie and Oliver because the theater company couldn't get the rights to either one. So they did 49% legally of Annie, 49% legally of Oliver.
1: Is that true?
2: And then at a 2% where they're related and they find each other's lockets.
1: Who wrote it?
2: I guess it was the people who ran the Children's
1: That's
2: Theater.
1: So
2: the Children's
1: wonderful.
2: Theater.
1: That's so wonderful.
2: It's so funny. When I think about it now, I'm like, that is a brilliant conceit.
1: Yeah.
2: But I just was like, you know, orphan child number 7. It wasn't about the show, really. For me, it was just about somewhere to go where people were nice. It's just like you walk into this room. The movie shows this better than I could even articulate it, which is that Julianne lives in this world and everybody seems to ignore her and not notice her. She's invisible. And the moment she walks into the theater, they say, oh, my God, we are just so happy that you're here. You are so gorgeous. My God. And people are not only noticing her, but they appreciate her. And that's what the feeling was like for me. You know, I was made fun of for having curly hair. You know, OK, this is a minor little thing. Everybody's made fun of for something. But like I walk into the community theater and they're like, curly hair is so good for the show. You're going to actually have a really good part because your hair. And so it was like the upside down world suddenly. I was just suddenly like embraced. And so the profound experience for me was not like, I'm an actor now. I understand this craft. It was just like, oh, there are rooms in this world where people are more like me.
1: The phrase you used was save my life.
2: Yeah. Oh my God, definitely. I mean, listen, I had a weird childhood. I was

0: in an institution, a mental institution.
1: Oh, geez, I'm sorry about that.
0: Yeah, I had a really weird life. And like, yes, it saved my life. Yeah, definitely. Definitely. I mean, I think a lot of people in the arts have that feeling.
1: I went to band camp when I was in grade 7 or grade 8. And I remember, I distinctly remember that feeling of like, oh, wow, there's other people like me here.
0: Yeah, isn't that nice?
1: In that world, you
0: know? What was your instrument?
1: The euphonium. The euphonium.
0: Is that
1: it's like a little tuba.
0: Really?
1: Yeah, like a little tenor tuba.
0: And it's called a euphonium?
1: Euphonium.
0: Named after a person?
1: Euphonia.
0: Really?
1: I don't know. I don't know what it's named.
0: Sydney Euphonia.
1: Yeah, I don't know what it's named after. Huh. Well, hold on, but I want to go back to this. So the other thing you said about this early experience, I don't know if it was Oliver Annie or...
0: Annie and Oliver. No, it was Annie and Oliver, you know, because it would show up higher in the listings than Oliver and Annie.
1: Fair enough. Yeah. You also said, and this mirrors Mona's story in this movie, I gotta have it here. What happened was I took it so seriously and I took it so far that it ruined my life.
0: Yeah.
1: What happened?
0: Well, you know, in small ways, like I just started neglecting like school stuff, you know, because you think, God, this is so unimportant and irrelevant in my life. So stuff like that. And then I would get so anxious about the doing of the shows because I was so scared because I took it so seriously. And so like, God, I was in this show when I was 12 years old and it was like a musical review and the show was done at 10:30 in the morning on, you know, 11th Avenue in New York City. And I would wake up at 6 in the morning and I would go downstairs to the basement and I had a lineup of songs on a dictaphone that I recorded off of a tape player where I would just sing the songs starting at 6 o'clock. So my voice would be ready for this 10:30 performance in New York. And like, it was the thing that scared me more than anything. But it's because I cared so much about it. And then there were other kids in the show and they just rolled up, you know, and they were fine and everything. So it was like I noticed that this was somehow very of outsized importance to me, but it was tormenting me.
1: So then you had this, you must have had this on your mind for a while to have this kind of story about an actor who is terrified, it's driving her crazy, but also she needs it and it's giving her everything.
0: Exactly. And it's a little hard for me to come up with, if I could make movies like this for my whole life, I would. And by this, I mean this kind of like weird, like tonal tightrope where it's like, it's absurdly funny, but emotionally very kind of raw. And it's just hard to come up with a plot that can serve those two things. And so when I was like thinking about stuff that's happened to me and in my life and what I care about, something about just musical theater is immediately funny and absurd. And you could imagine what the jokes would be. But then having center it on a person who is killing herself to do a good job is raw and emotional.
1: So can I tell you from my experience doing this job, and I know you've done a lot of work yourself, like, haven't you found that the people who are really, really good at the job, or maybe this is just something I say to be a balm on my own soul.
0: No, it's true.
1: Are the people who are waking up 6 in the morning anxious and stressed out? They're not the people showing up, whatever?
0: Not only is it true, but like, I'll give you two really interesting examples and forgive the name drops, but it's relevant.
1: Hey.
0: But
1: you know, Pat Sajak.
0: Yeah. You know, Uncle Pat always said, you know, you read that alphabet every day before you go outside. You do it backwards and forwards. And Pat knew it from Z to A. And I think that's what made Pat. I did a play with Al Pacino and he didn't want to do the play. All he wanted to do was rehearse. So we rehearsed for like 8 weeks and then we did like 20 shows. And he just wanted to rehearse. He just wanted to do the work. He did not want to get the praise and the applause. No. And then the first play I wrote when I was young ended up starting Vanessa Redgrave, you know, one of the great, you know, grand dames of theater and film. And Vanessa, we were doing it in a 198-seat theater at Cherry Lane Theater in New York. And Vanessa Redgrave, the grand dame of the world, showed up 4 hours before every performance with a rotisserie chicken, maybe from Swiss Chalet.
1: Hey, come on.
0: And just picked at the chicken nervously going through her script. Again, this was a person who had won every single award and she was doing a play in 198. And yes, I'm constantly reminded, yes, what you just said.
1: That anxiety.
0: Yes.
1: And creativity sometimes go hand in hand.
0: Yes, which is scary because the implication from that is dangerous, which is that if I'm not worried, it's not going to be good. And that's dangerous too, because you want to sometimes enjoy your thing that you're doing.
1: Yeah, you want to figure out how to find a nice
0: balance.
1: Equanimity. In
0: I have the balance is right in my pocket. It's my antidepressants.
1: Oh, yeah,
0: yes,
1: yeah,
0: I'm
1: going to
0: take them
1: now
0: because it's my first cup of water for the day.
1: Go on. I found mine went down pretty good. I went on Vyvanse. I went on ADHD meds, and I was surprised how much it helped me out.
0: Oh, that's great.
1: Yeah. It can. What does they say? What did someone say to me one time? You know, art's not therapy. Therapy's therapy.
0: Yeah, that's fine.
1: Medicine is therapy.
0: Yeah, that's true.
1: Why didn't you do this one yourself then? Like, this is so much from your own story and your own relationship. Julianne Moore, incredible. I understand why you would cast Julianne Moore.
0: Sure.
1: You once referred to her as the greatest actress in the world.
0: Yeah.

0: Why not you?
1: Well, because like it was about me as a child, and I was trying to filter it through. I find her very inspiring. Like,
0: but why not you? Why not?
1: Oh, because I'm a 40-year-old man. I just don't know what the. Yes, I guess there is a world where a very shy 40-year-old guy kind of signs up for this thing, but it somehow seems so much more dramatic that it's a woman who's older than me who seems like if she just stayed in the same place, life would just pass her by. It seems like this movie, you know, could take place on the last day of her opportunity in life to do something different. Not because she's old, just because she's stuck, you know? And I'm really just inspired by her. Like, I love watching her. Like, I like watching basketball. Like, I find it incredibly entertaining. And Paul Giamatti, too. He's been my favorite actor.
0: But you're in it, too. You have a couple of really beautiful scenes where you are a musical theater actor.
1: Yes.
0: Doing songs and acting in musical theater.
1: Yes.
0: What do you remember about that day when you were shooting those?
1: Very strange. You know, because I'm directing the movie, so really my main focus is on Julianne, because she's the lead of the movie. And so I just remember having this very just split mentality, which is like I'm in the scene, but really I'm outside of the scene. It's happened a little bit in A Real Pain with Kieran Culkin, because Kieran was so alive in this movie we did together, and I was playing a lead role. But a lot of times I was just looking at this guy doing this thing and evaluating it as a director. And then Julianne and I had a scene at the end of the movie on the opening night, and I kept dropping my line because I was just looking at her and thinking, she's so good. This is so interesting. And I dropped my line.
0: But were you also thinking like, hey, I'm getting to live it out a little bit. I'm getting to do the musical theater dream that I never got to do. Because
1: yes.
0: I need to remind people, you end up being in Annie Get Your Gun. You didn't end up being in Oklahoma. I can only think of very old musicals.
1: No, you got to. Correct. Yeah.
0: Thank you very much.
1: But no, it's exactly right. This movie allowed a very safe platform for me to do the thing I really love, which is like sing and dance. But I don't have to be great. Because when you're watching the movie, you're like, there's a community theater show. And that guy seems like he's in a community theater show. You know, so I got to do something at the best of my abilities, which to an audience seems mediocre.
0: I'm Tom Power. This is Q. You're listening to my conversation with Jesse Eisenberg, actor, writer, and director. His latest film, The Debut, had its international premiere at the Toronto International Film Festival. This is what's really interesting, and what I've been telling everybody about this movie, is that Jesse also wrote the musical songs in this movie. He wrote a musical to be in this movie. And turns out he's been writing musicals for a long time, ever since he shot The Social Network like 15 years ago. So you're going to hear Jesse talk about that and also some of his own experiences in musical theater and in acting in general that made it into this film. Here's more of my conversation with Jesse Eisenberg. The sort of subtext, and this is where I'll go full NPR on you, is it made me think a lot about art. It made me think a lot about truth. And it made me think a lot about the power of art. First off, the community that it can give you. But there's a scene, I don't want to spoil too much, but there's a scene where Bill Giamatti is this sort of like tyrant, also very capable, but tyrant community theater director.
1: Right.
0: And I had thought it was only bad. There's a scene where she's so quiet and she will not give too much of herself because she's a sort of a broken down, ignored person. And he, through asking questions about be who you really are, she sort of explodes into this, to who she becomes.
1: Right.
0: And I thought that was only bad until Julianne Moore was here an hour ago. Mm-hmm. And she said, oh yeah, I've had experiences like that.
1: Oh
0: before.
1: Yeah. No, we all do it.
0: Has that happened to you?
1: Oh yeah.
0: Can you give me an example of an experience you've had where like a director has unlocked something in you?
1: Yeah. I was in drama school. So, when I was in drama school, my entire goal for like the first semester was just to make my friends laugh. So, you know, we all had to do like a scene. One of the exercises is a scene where you walk into the room and you take something out of a bag, like simple stuff like that. And all I would do is try to make my friends laugh. So I'd take something weird out of a bag, or I'd walk in and trip, you know, and like I was just trying to make them laugh. And my teacher, this guy David, was a really great acting teacher, and he recognized that I was doing that. And so he brought me on stage. We're in a black box with, you know, 18-year-old friends and all the awkwardness of what that means. And he broke me down, and he was yelling at me, and I had to give truthful answers.
0: What does that mean, he broke you down?
1: Oh, where you end up screaming and crying.
0: What did he say?
1: I wish I could remember, because it would be great for this press. But it was
0: let's
1: like...
0: call him.
1: Yeah, exactly. Yeah. It was something like, it got something personal. So like, maybe I was doing a monologue, and he was saying like, why? But why? Why? Well, who do you care about? Why do you care about what Paul Giamatti does in this movie? Prompt her with personal things. So the first half of it, you're kind of like laughing because you're trying to show your friends like, oh, it's not getting to me. And then by the end of it, you're screaming and crying and you're on the floor because you've collapsed. And

0: And then he says, good, well done, just get back to your seat.
1: Do you feel good after that?
0: I do. I'm a very emotional person, so whenever I have a time to like have some kind of emotional catharsis, I take it. This is why I love acting so much, because to me, I would cry every day if it was socially appropriate to do, but it's not. So I like acting, and your character is sad, so you get to do all the things that you wish you could do in real life.
1: I think you can cry every day if you want.
0: Can I cry now?
1: Yeah.
0: Thanks.
1: Yeah, you might.
0: I don't know if it has a full effect on radio, but yeah. It's fine. I'm going to be feeling this.
1: Yeah, you got it. But it's going to be the real, though.
0: Yes,
1: sobbing.
0: Yes, exactly.
1: I also read that you have been writing musicals for a very long time. Some had never seen the light of day.
0: Yeah.
1: I believe one almost produced. Was that Me Time?
0: How do you know that?
1: I saw it in an interview with you.
0: I didn't know that was ever mentioned.
1: You did an interview with a son of a very famous composer whose name I cannot remember, and you said the name of the play there.
0: Oh, Adam Gettle. Oh, my God, of course. Mm-hmm. God, good memory.
1: Thank you very much. Yeah,
0: that guy, by the way, if I know you're only dipping your toe into musical theater, but listen to Floyd Collins. That guy wrote it. It's one of the great masterpieces.
1: I was Russian Soldier #2 in the St. John's Newfoundland production of Fiddler on the Roof, Jesse.
0: Oh, really?
1: Thank you very much.
0: You were the Cossack.
1: I had to say, heard about your father, Mazel Tov, Hava.
0: That's interesting. Oh, so you were like the kindly invader.
1: No, I was making fun of her. Mazel tov, Hava.
0: Oh, you had to do it sarcastically, like a sassy invader, Cossack.
1: I had to make fun of her.
0: Yeah.
1: And I'm Irish Catholic from Newfoundland. So
0: Cossacks are known for nothing except their sarcasm.
1: So what's going on with these music? How long have you been doing that?
0: Oh, you know, I sit down to write music and I think I'm playing Nirvana and it comes out like Oklahoma because that's my bones. You know what I mean?
1: Yeah, but it sounds to me from the way I was reading about it, you have these productions done. You have several songs written for musicals done that never see the light of day.
0: You know what happened was, like, I tried to do everything. The Me Time I was trying to produce during, right when I got the part in The Social Network, and what had happened...
1: You were in... I'm joking.
0: Yeah. I was in one of them.
1: Oh, yeah, you were that. Yeah, right.
0: and what happened was, like, when I was doing that movie, I was like, oh, I'm in a serious movie. And I was like, I had written so many ridiculous little things that I was going to do if my acting career wasn't, you know, going into more serious places. And when that movie just kind of like changed my life, like I started doing like dramatic movies and dramatic parts. Like before that, I was in for Zombieland, a funnier movie and stuff. So like, and so I just like shifted my career into like more serious playwriting. And yeah, now that I'm making my own movies, I'm marrying both the silly kind of stuff, but mixed with great acting like Julianne and Paul.
1: In that interview where you mentioned Me Time, by the way, I noticed you did get a bit stiff when I said the name. I cannot talk to you about Me Time if you want, if that's uncomfortable for you.
0: Oh, it's like so that. Flattering.
1: Okay, cool.
0: I get stiff when I'm flattered.
1: Don't we all. The one of the things you said was that Me Time was inspired by the musical I Love You, You're Perfect Now, Change.
0: Yes.
1: And so you also said about the music in this movie that there was an inspiration. Is there any Me Time in this? Is this a musical that didn't get produced in this movie at all?
0: So when I grew up, it was in the 90s, and the musicals that were produced that were not like the big Broadway Secret Garden, Annie Get Your Gun, the musicals that were produced were all like this. They were like characters who like lived in a city and lived in these buildings, and they were just trying to find love. And it was this ethos of 90s suburban perspective on cities. I know that sounds like really tiny and niche, but it was like a big deal. Like the fetishization of New York, both being this kind of dangerous place during the night, but during the day, a place to find love and, you know, and be in lights, you know, and it is like, and so it's, that's my favorite thing to mock. And because I love it, because it's what I grew up in, and it's what I aspire to be, because I was living in New Jersey, and I had this fetishistic appreciation for New York as this dangerous place where people are also rich and weird, and they have different colored hair. And so that's the thing I could do well.
1: So is there Me Time in this?
0: There's moments. And then it's like, but it's just my taste, you know.
1: Yeah.
0: It's, I don't know how to describe it other than it's just the thing I do instinctively.
1: That's the first part of my conversation with actor and director Jesse Eisenberg. He's been talking about his new film, The Debut, which is in theaters this December. I got to see it as part of the Toronto International Film Festival. It's the movie that I've been raving about to everybody that they got to go see because it's funny and sad and entertaining. Kind of like Jesse Eisenberg. This movie was also an opportunity for Jesse to write a musical, something he's wanted to do since he was a kid, something he's been doing really since he was a kid. And if you've been listening to our conversation from the beginning, you might have heard Jesse say that the first show he was ever in was a musical mix of Annie and Oliver that he did when he was a kid. They did 49% Annie and 49% Oliver. So here's 49% of Jay-Z.

is Jay-Z and Hard Knock Life. You've been hearing my conversation with Jesse Eisenberg on the show today. Coming up, you're going to hear more of our conversation where he's going to tell you about this very ambitious musical project he took on just to impress his wife. Also, you're going to hear from, for my money, one of the best songwriters in this country right now, Mariel Buckley. Stick around after this on

0: service CBC Radio 1 in northeastern Ontario. With the latest from the Sudbury Newsroom, I'm Martha Dillman. The Anishinaabeg Police Service has issued a drug alert warning for an Nipissing First Nation after reports of two suspected overdoses in 24 hours, one which was fatal. Police say it's believed that fentanyl may have been consumed in both incidents. Police ask people who use drugs to carry naloxone not to use alone and to call 911 if someone is showing signs of an overdose. OPP say one person is dead following a single vehicle collision and a moose. It happened last night on Highway 17 near Sudbury. Police say the 20-year-old driver from Sudbury was pronounced dead at the scene. The highway was closed for several hours but has since reopened. Canadians overwhelmingly support Canada becoming an associate member of the European Union. The online poll was conducted between September the 19th and the 21st, and it suggests 70% of Canadians support the idea. However, it suggests that Canadians draw the line at changing some laws to align with Europe. After Prime Minister Mark Carney said he welcomed much closer ties with the EU, the poll appears to support that assertion among the public. Today, mainly sunny skies for all areas in the Northeast.
1: I'm Tom Power. You're listening to Q. Coming up in just a couple of minutes on Q, you're going to hear from, I mentioned this earlier, for my money, one of the best songwriters in this country right now, Mariel Buckley. If you haven't heard her before, stick around. She's coming up in just a couple of minutes. But right now, you're in the middle of my conversation with Jesse Eisenberg, writer and director and, just for a couple of seconds, actor in the new film, The Debut. We've been talking about Jesse's history with community theater and how being part of that circle saved his life at a time when his mental health was really suffering, which is not unlike the thing that happens to the lead character in The Debut, played by Julianne Moore. She's a desperate housewife who feels invisible at home and world. So her name is Mona, and she finds a much-needed connection when she joins a community theater group whose fellow players

0: embrace her fully, making her feel seen for maybe the first time in her life. But it's the theater director, played by Paul Giamatti, who really pushes Mona to look deep within herself, to maybe even see her true self for the first time. And then what happens is pretty wild. Mona becomes so obsessed with finding the truth in her art that, well, hijinks prevail. That is something Jesse thinks about a lot, though, the idea of truth in acting, and we get into that coming up. But I wanted to ask Jesse Eisenberg about this thing that I had heard about, this pretty ambitious musical project that has nothing to do with this movie that he once took on. I read that you once wrote lyrics for every national anthem for fun.
1: Yeah.
0: Do you remember Canada?
1: Oh, God, Canada. No, I don't. I basically didn't do this for fun. I did this to try to impress my wife because she was worldly and I was sheltered. And when we started dating, she was like, oh, yeah, we should go to Venezuela. And I'm like, what is Venezuela? And then I came back from Venezuela knowing everything about Venezuela. And so, like, to impress her, I started writing national anthem. So what I would do is just, like, read the BBC profile website of a country, and they have the national anthem but without the lyrics. And then so I would just, like, read it and then kind of, like, riff on it and then find rhymes. But, God, what would be the Canada one?
0: You don't remember it?
1: I don't remember it.
0: That's okay.
1: Thank
0: Sorry.
1: You.
0: It was a bit of a, I'm not going to make you try and figure it out.
1: Oh, thanks. I could do something. You know, it doesn't take that long. It's like a minute and a half.
0: I probably shouldn't end on a heady question. I got two options. I got the fun ending or the heady ending.
1: Sure.
0: I think I'm going to do the heady ending.
1: Okay, maybe I'll give it some fun in my answer.
0: Okay, thank you.
1: Yeah.
0: One of the things the movie made me think about is something that's been on my mind a lot, which is, like, should we be aspiring to truth in an actor's performance? I have a lot of actors. I don't know anything about acting, and I spend a lot of time talking to actors about their performances, and they often say, I'm trying to find the deep truth of any given moment. I talked to an actor the other day, a very famous actor, who said that she employs an honesty coach who at any moment she can go to that and say, does that seem honest to you? I was blown away.
1: Whoa.
0: I also like old movies from the 30s and 40s and the 20s even.
1: Yeah.
0: You know, I watched Duck Soup Day, the Marx Brothers movie.
1: Yeah.
0: There's no aspiring for truth in that.
1: No, no.
0: And it's still truly joyful.
1: No.
0: Yeah. I would also say there's not a lot of aspiring for truth in musical theater as well.
1: Right.
0: Was any of this on your mind when you were making or filming or writing this movie? This idea that, because Mona's pushed towards the idea of truth to the point of absurdity,
1: mm-hmm.
0: was any of this on your mind, the idea that it might be a little bit absurd for actors to be asked to be truthful?
1: Yeah. Everything you're saying now is my preoccupation with the arts, which is, like, how do you make something that is, like, entertaining to an audience while also kind of feels like it speaks to some universal human experience or emotional experience? And so with this movie, I was pushing tone. I mean, it's not realism. Like, people don't, you know, move into flop houses from the 1920s. But the actors are asked to do something that is, you know, realistic, that, you know, they're asked to have emotions that are realistic. And my favorite times that I've acted before have been in movies that have heightened tones where my character has real emotions. So I did this movie, The Double, by Richard Ayoade, who I was saying was the last time I was in this exact room was with him. And I was experiencing a completely truthful emotional experience, but the movie was insane. It was a totally heightened movie where my doppelganger comes in and steals my life. And it was absurdism, but I never felt more emotionally connected to a character. So I think in terms of what you're saying, like, you know, there are certain movies that need authenticity.
0: I think what I'm saying is, are we too preoccupied with the idea of truth and performance?
1: Well, I don't know. I don't find like perfect realism as entertaining to me as, like, something like The Debut or even something like A Real Pain, which has comic elements. So that's, like, my taste. But as an actor, it feels pretentious to even say this, but as an actor, I feel like, yes, I'm going for something completely emotionally authentic, but I like it when the tone is doing something around me.
0: I felt like I was having a good time watching you play with the idea of truth and truth in this. Will you apologize to your team for me doing the fun last question?
1: Yeah, of course. I'll apologize. I apologize to them anyway after these things.
0: Not as much as I do.
1: Okay.
0: There's a character in the film who says something that a lot of people have said to me about musicals, and if I can be honest with you, Jesse, in my more cynical years.
1: Yeah. Why do they start singing out of nowhere?
0: Yeah.
1: Yeah.
0: What would give me your counter argument to that for folks who might feel that way listening to this right now?
1: They start singing out of nowhere because that guy who says that, first of all, is Craig Bierko, one of the great musical theater stars, Harold Hill and the Music Man, on Broadway. And those people have a very limited emotional inner life, and that's why they don't like it.
0: No, I'm asking you to, for people who are listening to this who feel, I don't really like musicals, people start singing all the time, it's not for me. What's your counter argument to them? I'm asking you to go to bat for musicals a little bit.
1: Yeah, listen, at some point in people's lives, there might not be hope for them to enjoy a musical. And I recognize that. And, you know, maybe they have something's happened to them, or they're past the point where they can see new

0: things. I don't know. It's an acquired taste, I recognize. And I just hope people are exposed to it because it's going to be a really wonderful acquired taste.
1: That's all I was hoping for.
0: Yeah.
1: You know, that there's something to it. If you give it a shot, it might be something beautiful.
0: I think we agreed.
1: This is my favorite film I saw.
0: Thank you so much. That is so nice.
1: I just adored it.
0: And
1: I thought way too much about it. Thanks for coming in.
0: Thanks, Tom. That was really a nice interview. Thank you.
2: Jesse Eisenberg is the writer, director of The Debut, which screened at the Toronto International Film Festival last week. It's going to be at the Vancouver International Film Festival on October 2nd. It's going to be at the Windsor International Film Festival November 8th. And then most importantly, it hits theaters everywhere in December. Get out and see this movie. I just loved it.
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You know, when people say, I can't see myself doing anything else, you think, well, that person must have found their calling or their purpose in life. But as with anything, that whole thing comes with ups and downs. When you're locked into a dream or a calling that won't let you quit, well, it comes with a lot of stress and anxiety. That's what Mariel Buckley gets into on her latest record. It's called Strange Trip Ahead. It sounds a bit like this.

0: That is the song Vending Machines by Mariel Buckley from Calgary, Alberta, from her latest record, Strange Trip Ahead. It won the Juno Award for Contemporary Roots Album of the Year. It was long listed for the Polaris Music Prize. Mariel dropped by our studio to talk about the record, what was on her mind when she wrote that song, how she actually went to culinary school first before she realized she wanted to be a touring musician. But while we were catching up, before we got the microphones turned on, Mariel was telling me she just got asked to perform at the National Arts Center's big event celebrating Katie Lang that's happening in October. This is pretty meaningful because Katie Lang actually took a chance on Mariel when she was just starting out. Take a listen.
1: I opened for her 10 years ago at the Jubilee Auditoriums in Calgary.
2: Tell me that story. How did that happen?
1: Two nights in a row, she was doing the Constant Craving Redux tour, I think. And it was, she was trying to get a local artist from each town. And in 2017, I was super green and still cutting my teeth. And somehow my name got pitched, likely before I was ready to do it.
2: Yeah.
1: But I got two nights to open those shows, which was huge for my career and for my self-esteem. And
0: did you get to spend any time with talking to her at all?
1: I was way too freaked out. I think we got one photo together where I look like I've been hunted for sport, but it was good.
0: Is she meaningful to you at all?
1: Incredibly, yeah. Like Torch and Twang, that country record, you know, I was hitting all those songs in the bars when it was when it was cover season for my career, so it was a big deal.
0: I bet meaningful to you as like an Albertan country singer.
1: Yeah, and just as like someone who I relate to a great deal, as someone who definitely like grew up on the fringes, a little bit outside of the cultural norm in Alberta.
0: Yeah, that's another, because there's no shortage of country musicians from Alberta, of course, but you would both be a little bit more on the outsider things, a little bit more straddling that classic country Americana songwriter line. I can see how you might relate to one another.
1: For sure. Yeah, no, it was very cool.
0: What are you singing? What are you singing at the time?
1: I'm doing track one from Absolute Torch and Twang, a tune called Luck in My Eyes.
0: I don't know.
1: It's a beautiful song. Great song.

0: Though I was reading, I figured obsessive with country music forever. I will say this record, for being a great country record and songwriter record, weirdly an indie rock record at the same time. Was that intentional?
1: Yeah, like I very intentionally kind of touch on country every record. The pedal steel will always be on everything I do.
0: Yeah.
1: But I'll weave in and out of different genres as well.
0: Yeah, the record that made me fall in love with your music was the last one, which was almost like a synth post-punk record.

0: coming from me, and I don't care if it's packageable necessarily.
1: But it really is, and it's, and like I said, it's a, and the songs don't lie ever. So that they have the songs at the core of it, and that's why it always works. I figure country music your whole life, I was saying, but I heard your brother had a, you and I have a kinship in this. I used to break into my brother's room and listen to his CDs while he was out of the house at school or something like that. And I remember listening to Vitalogy by Pearl Jam. I remember listening to Yield by Pearl Jam, to a lot of Pearl Jam. Yeah. A lot of Neil Young, a lot of very cool, any cool music I have in me is because I stole my brother's CDs while he was away. And I hear you did that too.
0: Same. He had the big flip book of CDs, and I would go steal it from under his bed or his crappy little Corolla. He named it. But anyway, I would go in there and I'd steal them, listen to them for hours.
1: Give me some examples of CDs that you would listen to of your brother's music.
0: Well, unfortunately, we were both really big Chili Pepper heads for a bit.
1: There's nothing wrong with that.
0: No, there was a good era. I'll stand by that.
1: There's Blood Sugar Sex Magik is pretty good.
0: Great record.
1: And I like the Californication record.
0: Yeah, it's good. Yeah, some good songs in there. Yeah. But a lot of Pearl Jam. Definitely a lot of Hip. We both collectively saw them, I think, 14 times.
1: No way.
0: On every tour through Alberta, we were both at those shows.
1: As a songwriter, what do you admire about the Hip?
0: So many things, but I think Gord's vagueness. There's a very specific emotion he was able to give you without always knowing what he was talking about. And I think that's kind of cool, because it's interpretable in so many different kind of itineraries of your life.
1: I had a conversation with the Tragically Hip, two or three weeks ago, I think. It was Paul and, who was it? Paul and Rob, yeah, Paul and Robbie Baker. And they're getting inducted into the Songwriters Hall of Fame, as you may know. And I asked them, I said, did Gord ever come to you with a song and you looked at him afterwards and went, what do these lyrics mean?
0: Surely.
1: Sure. And they went like, we would never ask him. He would never tell anybody, and we would never ask him what his lyrics meant.
0: I kind of love that, you know? It's not necessarily supposed to be always explained.
1: Well, actually, at first they went like, well, what do you mean the lyrics are vague? Like what? And I went like, spring starts when your heartbeat's pounding, you know? He's been getting reprieve from the heat in a frozen food section. What does that mean?
0: Who knows?
1: I thought you might.
0: I don't.
1: So you listen to your brother's alt-rock, Pearl Jam, a lot of the Hip. And when does the guitar first enter your hands?
0: Well, around Christmas when I was 13, my parents got divorced. So I think Tim and Dad conspired to get me something to like ease my woes. So I called it the divorce guitar.
1: The divorce guitar. A lot of people get a puppy when the parents split up.
0: You go to your room and play that. Yeah.
1: And what kind of guitar was it?
0: It was a blue metallic Segovia. And it was awesome. I played the heck out of that thing.
1: When did you start writing?
0: Oh, I was always dabbling with some dramatic form of poetry or, you know, prose. But songs, not until high school, I don't think.
1: What was the first song you were proud of?
0: Oh, man. I had a song I wrote in my early 20s called Saskatoon that I was pretty proud of, because I was like, that's a good rhyming word. I liked that one a lot.
1: What did you rhyme with Saskatoon?
0: I don't remember. Tune, I think. Like, tune a song.
1: Oh, yeah. Yeah. Pretty good. Not
0: real
1: bad.
0: Real good.
1: Hold on. So if you started writing when you were, like, in high school, and you said, I didn't write a good song until I was in my 20s when I wrote that Saskatoon song, you were just, what, working at it, putting the time in?
0: I mean, I went to culinary school. I thought I was going to be a chef for a long time. So I was cooking until I was about 25 and working other odd jobs to pay the bills. I didn't actually think I would do music until my mid-20s.
1: And what happened?
0: I got fired. I got laid off from an administrative position at a community center because I was playing too many gigs.
1: You were playing too many gigs and you got laid off.
0: Yeah, well, they were so nice. They were like, we understand that, you know, you're working on your music, and so we want to give you a year of EI. And I was like, awesome.
1: A year of EI is a great way to put it, by the way.
0: I know. So I used my year of unemployment to kind of kickstart touring and figuring out how to make it work, which it still didn't for a while, but it was awesome.
1: Did it feel like a bit of a risky decision at the time to kind of give up that stable life, or you were kind of forced to, but like not go back to that stable life and get on the road?
0: Yeah, and you know, I hadn't played a lot, so Tim was already full-time into music,
1: my brother,
0: and he was very good, and I was not good yet. I was quite green. I needed a lot of stage time to get better. So I think I was a bit hesitant. Family was a bit like, oh, is this going to be the right move? And it required a lot more out of me than I think I realized. But I'm, you know, obviously it worked out okay.
1: What kind of I'm trying to build to this thing where you wrote this very honest song about what it's actually like to be a touring musician, and I want to end on it actually ended up okay. But tell me a little bit about that early touring. Like, what kind of gigs were you doing?
0: Well.

0: Well, yeah, when I was 25 and I started kind of doing it more full in Calgary, there used to be a great happy hour scene. So I'd play these like 4 hour Friday happy hour sets.
1: Covers?
0: I'd throw in whatever I had written, but I'd have 4 1-hour sets and they'd give you $500. So I was like, okay, I can pay rent because I had like a studio basement. I was like, okay, I can pay rent if I do one of these a month and then I'll play all the other happy hours for very little. Just go work up Loretta Lynn and Neil Young and, you know, George Jones covers.
1: What was your crowd pleaser? If the crowd was not with you, if you feel like you needed to get them, what would you play?
0: I have never been good at a crowd pleaser. I was doing like Waiting Around to Die.

0: die.
1: And people were sort of like, are you done soon? So, you know.
2: Did you do Wagon Wheel?
1: Never.
2: Why not? I like Wagon Wheel,
1: but I was right at the point when people were starting to get really sick. But Tim did Wagon Wheel a lot, and he crushed it, and it was good.
2: Okay, so yeah. So you were doing these gigs here and there, you know, and you were just trying to make it, and then you started really touring. You really started doing it.
1: Yeah, I mean, my first tour was like a tour to breweries in Western Canada. I just emailed every brewery and was like, if you have $200 and you'll give me some free beer, I'll come play in your tap room.
2: Why breweries?
1: Because I thought there would be a crossover. I was like, people who like to drink might be a bit sad, and maybe they'll like some of the songs I'm writing. So I didn't have an agent. I just went out and did that twice. And then I, you know, eventually kind of started working with somebody, and then I was just Winnipeg and back, Milk Run, you know, as often as was necessary.
2: I think you know how much I love you, but I feel like I love you even more now knowing that, because someone asked me a little while ago, they were like, when you're doing your show, who do you have in mind for like your audience? And I said, honestly, God, people who go to breweries. I said, I sometimes think they're like interested in art, they're interested in like, you know, good music. They're, you know, they like to go out, but they don't really fully know what's going on. They want to be kept in the loop, you know?
1: Totally.
2: We're both built on brewery people.
1: Honestly, people that can just relax.
2: So I want to talk about vending machines. This song to me is one of the clearest songs about touring I've ever heard. Will you tell me where the song came from?
1: Yeah, the song, one of the only songs I've gotten quickly. It doesn't happen very often that it just sort of comes out, but I was in an apartment, my ex and I had split up, and I had to live there for a couple months because I couldn't afford to move yet. And I was sort of, she had a day job, she was gone during the days, and I was alone very shortly after that had happened. And I was sort of like, have I really made this decision to sort of continue to pursue this thing that more often than not causes me a fair bit of grief and financial stress?
2: Was the breakup because you were on the road too much? Is it?
1: I think that was part of it, but the biggest part of it was because she wanted to have kids. And I had sort of decided, you know, for us being obviously a gay couple, there's a lot of steps involved in that. And then it just wasn't something that's ever really called to me. I love kids, but parenting is a very intentional and beautiful thing, as you know, and wasn't something that I felt that I needed to do. I felt I could still have kids in my life and be around them and have a lot of meaning without that.
2: Right.
1: So we split up mostly because of that. She was out at work, and I was sort of trying to figure out why I had chosen this thing again and again.
2: You were trying to figure out why you had chosen. You were like sitting there going, you know, why do I keep on coming back to this music, to this touring life?
1: Yeah, why am I choosing like a parking lot and these three dudes that are my best friends? But as the song kind of came together, when I wrote the song, I was like, this is a sad song. But the more time I've spent with it and played it for people, there's quite a bit of like, there's a bit of softness and grace in it for myself and for the life and for the people who do it. And I was watching construction workers in Edmonton, because I was in Edmonton at the time, a lot of construction there. And I was relating our jobs because I was like, these people are working super hard. They're away from home sometimes. And it's, you know, why do we do anything? Sometimes it's just for money, or sometimes it's because it's the only thing we really know how to do. So, the more I've played it, the more I think it's actually a very hopeful song.

how great is a well-written country song about being in a motel and reconsidering your entire life. That is Vending Machines by the Albertan songwriter Mariel Buckley. Her album's

0: Terry O'Reilly.
1: When I was a kid growing up in Sudbury, Ontario, I remember a story that always stayed with me. The biblical story of David and Goliath. As most people know, Goliath was a giant warrior who struck fear into the arm of his rivals. As a matter of fact, when they see Goliath striding toward them on the battlefield, they would turn and run. One day, instead of having a war, Goliath challenged the other army to send one man to face him. Whoever lost, that side would become slaves to the winning side. Everyone cowers, except a kid named David. Goliath is a gigantic, muscular, intimidating beast of a man, completely covered with armor and loaded with multiple weapons. He is a trained warrior. David is a shepherd boy, a slight teenager. He is described as a stripling. David steps up and says he will challenge Goliath. The men in the army think he's crazy, but David is adamant. Against the wishes of his side, David chooses to wear no armor. He just picks up a few smooth stones from a nearby riverbed and packs his slingshot. Here's the part of the story that always stuck with me. David runs up to face Goliath. He doesn't walk slowly. He doesn't inch up reluctantly. He doesn't shrink away. He literally runs up to face his giant enemy face to face. As a fellow stripling, that always struck me as incredibly brave. According to the story, Goliath looks down on David and is insulted that they have sent a kid to fight him. Then he laughs and tells David he is going to kill him and cut off his head momentarily. Then this happens. Bravery 1, Giant no score. To our annual bookmarks episode. We scour a lot of books to do the research for this show, as you can imagine, and every season we find a lot of great stories that don't quite fit into our episode themes. So we save all those good stories and tell them in this episode. And this year, we're taking a little inspiration from that kid David. Today's theme is bravery.

0: We all need a dose of bravery in life. Whether it's to make tough decisions, or to wade into a new venture, or just getting through life's diabolical obstacle course. There is a saying, lonely are the brave. It's hard to find brave people in all walks of life. But when you see bravery in motion, it is incredibly inspiring. I read a fun and insightful book that just came out titled Hits, Flops, and Other Illusions by Ed Zwick. Zwick was one of the creators of 30-something and has directed movies such as Legends of the Fall, About Last Night, and Glory. He talks about his battles with Hollywood studios over budgets and his battles with certain movie stars. He talks about battling Matthew Broderick on the script for Glory. Then Broderick brought his mother into a meeting, and Zwick then had to battle Matthew Broderick's mother on the script for Glory. He talks about battling Brad Pitt on Legends of the Fall. But through it all, Zwick doesn't shy away from confrontations. He runs up to the battle. He fights the good fight to save his work or to make his work better. There's no doubt Zwick has scar tissue, but he also has a legacy of great work to look back on as a result. And that is key. Doing battle to try and save great work takes its toll, but at the end of the day, you'll be glad you went to battle because you'll achieve great things. I remember watching an interview with the late, great Lucille Ball. The interviewer complimented her by saying she was such a funny performer. Lucy's response was interesting. She said, "I'm not funny. I was just brave." Jerry Weintraub was a producer who worked on films such as Nashville, Diner, and The Karate Kid. He also produced the very funny 1977 movie titled Oh God, starring John Denver as an assistant supermarket manager and George Burns as God. In the movie, God appears to a mild-mannered grocery worker and wants him to be his messenger to the world. But grocery guy resists.
1: The last miracle I did was the 1969 Mets.

0: Before that, I think you have to go back to the Red Sea. That was a beauty.
1: No offense, but I don't believe the Red Sea, and I don't believe 6 days to create the world.
0: You're right.
1: I am?
0: Tell you the honest truth, I thought about it for 5 days and did the whole job in one. I'm really best under pressure.
2: It's a very funny movie. In his book titled, When I Stop Talking, You'll Know I'm Dead, Weintraub tells a very funny story about working with George Burns. Burns was 81 at the time and famously wore a hairpiece, a bad hairpiece, and he refused to take it off for the movie. Jerry Weintraub threw his hands up in the air and said, "Why would God wear a bad wig?" Valid question. But Burns wouldn't budge. So Weintraub had Burns wear a hat. Actually, God wears a different hat in almost every scene, which becomes a very funny running gag in the film. Before Weintraub was a movie producer, he was a talent manager and concert promoter for musical acts. One of his clients was the Moody Blues. He employed a very brave strategy when marketing the band. He positioned them as second best. Weintraub would create posters and print ads that said, "So you like the Beatles the most? Well, you're going to like the Moody's second best." Or he would say, "So the Stones are your thing. Check out the Moody Blues. You'll like them almost as much." Not many bands would have loved that marketing approach, telling the world they were second best. But it was a strategy that worked because it allowed Weintraub to harvest two fields at once. By positioning the band up against the Beatles and the Stones, he was not only placing them in excellent company, he was able to siphon off big chunks of their audiences. When the Moody Blues eventually broke up, two members, Justin Hayward and John Lodge, formed a new band called the Blue Jays. But Weintraub knew it was going to be a tough sell to rock journalists and critics. This new band was going to need a major rebranding. So Weintraub booked the prestigious Carnegie Hall in New York and sent out beautiful invitations to journalists and music critics by courier. The invitation said the event was one night only, admittance was by invitation only, and if you weren't on the list, it would be impossible to get in. The night of the performance, there was tremendous buzz. Carnegie Hall was packed. Then, the lights went down, the curtain went up, and all there was on the stage was a record player with two huge speakers. No band. Just the record played. The crowd was furious. But when they finally settled down, they listened to the record. At the press conference after the event, the press was still furious, but Weintraub told them he did it because he needed the journalists to really, really listen to the record, which they did. And many of the grumpy critics actually ended up giving the record a good review. But what a brave gamble. Speaking of music, I've just read a fantastic book titled Fashioning the Beatles, The Looks That Shook the World by Deirdre Kelly. I've read just about every book ever written on the Beatles, but I learned quite a few new bits of information in Kelly's book. Her research is fantastic. She writes about an aspect of the Beatles that is usually just casually mentioned by other writers, namely, that their fashion sense greatly influenced the world. One of the first insights she makes is that Elvis Presley's style and his hit Blue Suede Shoes made it cool for guys to obsess over things they wanted to wear. That's a key point, because in the 1950s, men didn't fuss over fashion, and any man who did was considered unmanly.

0: over her forehead. As George Harrison would later say, Astrid was totally responsible for our whole image. Not only was the Beatles' unique look an important element of their success, and not only did it influence generations of bands to come, it was also brave. When the band came back to the tough streets of Liverpool, the Beatles were wearing fashion and a hairstyle that was not deemed as acceptable for young men to wear in public at the time. It could also lead to getting the tar beat out of them by the rough teddy boys that roamed the streets of Liverpool. As a matter of fact, there was a moment when the Beatles considered going back to their old hairstyle and fashion because of the sideways looks they were starting to get. But the Beatles also knew that Astrid's influence gave them a rule-breaking look that set them apart. So they bravely stuck with it. And the rest, as they say, is Beatlemania history. In a book titled Inside Comedy by David Steinberg, he tells a story about Seinfeld. When Jerry and Larry David pitched what was then called the Seinfeld Chronicles to NBC, they finally got the green light. As the show was getting off the ground, studio executives kept giving Jerry and Larry notes. They insisted on changes to the scripts and to the casting over and over again. Larry David outright refused to make any of those changes. Every week, more notes would shower down, and every week, Larry would ignore them. Eventually, NBC gave up and let Seinfeld and Larry David do whatever they wanted. But it took bravery for a brand new show, helmed by TV newbies, landing 21st in the ratings, to refuse to make any changes. It was the right decision, but back then, when the ratings were that terrible, it was also a very brave decision. Speaking of TV sitcoms, Danny DeVito made an incredibly brave choice when he was auditioning for a role on Taxi.
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James Patterson is a very successful author. Writing mostly thrillers, he has sold over 425 million books so far. He holds the Guinness World Record for the most number one bestsellers on the New York Times bestseller list. He has 67 and counting. His income is estimated to be $95 million per year. But long before Patterson was a successful author, he was a top creative director at advertising agency J. Walter Thompson in New York and eventually rose to be the CEO of J. Walter Thompson North America. Not long ago, Patterson wrote a memoir called James Patterson by James Patterson. In that book, he talks about his time in advertising and tells a funny story. Besides running the creative department, Patterson also ran the ad agency's professional development program. Patterson would give a series of lectures to trainees, teaching them to be better ad writers. On one particular afternoon, Patterson said to the class, "I'm going to teach you how to make $1 million a year writing advertising." Everybody leaned in. Just as Patterson said, "The secret is," the door burst open. Someone came charging into the boardroom with a banana cream pie and slammed it into Patterson's face. Whipped cream and graham cracker crumbs oozed down Patterson's face and beard. Then the pie thrower ran out of the room. The class sat there horrified. Patterson wiped away some of the whipped cream from his eyes, grabbed both sides of the lectern,

0: Jacques Plante's hero was Bill Dernan. Dernan was the goalie for the Canadiens from 1943 to 1950. In those 7 years, he won the Vezina Trophy 6 times. A remarkable record. Side note, Bill Dernan Jr. was an award-winning creative director in the Toronto advertising business for many years. Plante loved the way Dernan played goal and observed him closely. 4 years after Dernan retired, Plante got the top job tending goal for the Canadiens. Plante wanted to wear a face mask, but Canadiens coach Toe Blake was completely against it, fearing it would block his vision. Then one night, Plante got hit in the face by an Andy Bathgate slapshot. His nose was shattered. Toe Blake took one look at the blood and reluctantly told Plante to put the face mask on. So Plante returned to the ice with his homemade mask, which looked just like the mask Hannibal Lecter would later wear in Silence of the Lambs, and the crowd audibly gasped at the sight of it. Blake wasn't happy, but Plante refused to play without the mask. And in the days of no backup goaltender, Blake had no choice but to let him play. After the game, the press questioned Plante's manhood, said he was weak. Plante didn't care what people thought of the mask. He already had 4 broken noses, a broken jaw, 2 broken cheekbones, and 200 stitches. He simply said he wasn't hired to block shots with his face. But injuries aside, it took a lot of courage to defy his coach and NHL management, who were also against the mask. But Plante was stubborn and stood his ground. He was branded both a rebel and a coward. But by 31 years of age, Plante had won 6 Stanley Cups and 5 Vezina trophies. He would eventually win 7 Vezinas. It took a goaltender of Plante's stature to make the mask acceptable in the NHL. One more amusing story about Jacques Plante. When Hollywood was filming the 1971 movie Face Off, a lot of NHL players had small roles to make the hockey scenes look authentic. In one scene, Mike Walton of the Toronto Maple Leafs was filling in for one of the stars and was asked to score on Jacques Plante. The script called for Walton to skate towards Plante on a breakaway, deke Plante out of his crease, and score. The cameras were all set up and the director called action. 5 different times, Plante stopped the goal. He couldn't help himself. It drove the director crazy. As all of these books tell us, bravery comes in different shapes and sizes. David stood up to Goliath when he was just a scrawny teenager. Lucille Ball's bravery made her a star in the pioneering days of television. In 1962, she would eventually purchase her husband's shares in their TV studio, Desilu, making her the first woman to head a major Hollywood studio. Jerry Weintraub had the guts to just put a record player on the stage at Carnegie Hall. The Beatles were brave enough to wear a radical hairstyle back to the rough streets of Liverpool. And Jacques Plante in his revolutionary mask still holds the record for the most Vezina Trophy wins in NHL history, one more than his hero, Bill Dernan. In each case, they all took big risks, they had to reach deep to be brave, they all broke the rules, suffered the slings and arrows from detractors, and still won. Because fortune favors the brave when you're under the influence. I'm Terry O'Reilly. This episode was recorded in the Terstream Airstream mobile recording studio. Producer, Debbie O'Reilly. Sound engineer, Jeff Devine. Under the Influence theme by Ari Posner and Ian Lefevre. Tunes provided by APM Music. Follow me on social at Terry O'Influence. 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
3: The National Day for Truth and Reconciliation. 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
4: 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Coming up on Ontario Today, singles, are you feeling swipe fatigue?
5: Online dating has gotten so bad that at this point, that show My Strange Addiction, where people marry objects, it's looking pretty good.
4: You tell us of the state of dating. That's Ontario Today after the new news.
6: This is CBC News. The time is 12 o'clock. Currently in Sudbury, it's 15 degrees. Good afternoon. I'm Martha Dillman. The Canadian Mental Health Association says it's getting ready to open a new men's residential addiction treatment program in Sudbury. The 11-bed home will provide men access to structured residential supports for alcohol and substance addiction. It will offer counseling, education, relapse prevention, coping, and life skills. And it will also connect people with supports to help them after they have been discharged. Small pieces of styrofoam are once again appearing around downtown Sudbury, and it comes several months after a construction team was ordered to clean up similar debris and take measures to prevent it from spreading. The site, run by Panoramic Properties, was previously identified as the source of thousands of pieces of expanded polystyrene that spread through the downtown area in July. The city says the company was ordered to clean it up, and it complied. But people began posting on social media this past weekend saying they were seeing it again. Among those posting about renewed concerns is Sudbury resident Wasnode Lightning.
7: Last week, I noticed it flying throughout the streets, and I was wondering, is this snow? But as I walked closer to the panoramic property, I realized, no, it's styrofoam bits literally everywhere. It was concerning.
6: Lightning says she hopes Panoramic will do more to prevent construction material from spreading beyond the worksite. For now, the city says anyone spotting new styrofoam debris should report it by calling 311 so the complaints can be investigated. Canada preparing for a U.S. military invasion? It was a possibility Prime Minister Mark Carney considered, according to an hour-long interview with the New York Times. John Northcutt now with the details.
8: The New York Times notes that with Trump's repeated references to Canada as a 51st state and calling the Prime Minister governor, Carney said that a military invasion by the U.S. was something he had considered, telling the paper, quote, I think you have a responsibility in these roles to look at what he calls, quote, the extreme tail risk, referring to such preparation as risk management, and that, quote, it would be irresponsible not to. Carney makes it clear that he was not prepared to discuss details, but there has been reporting around how Canada might combat an invasion by the largest military force in the world and the suggestion that we would have to resort to guerrilla-style hit-and-run warfare. Less aggressively, but no less seriously, Carney emphasized the need for Canada to maintain its sovereignty and that he was working to reduce Canada's reliance on the U.S. for everything from communication satellites to fighter jets. Carney's messaging in the New York Times and the Wall Street Journal is aimed squarely at a U.S. audience and the wider world as well. John Northcutt, CBC News, Toronto.
6: Canada is welcoming Vietnam's president today. His state visit could pave the way for more trade deals with a fast-growing economy. But critics wonder how Canada will contend with Vietnam's human rights record. Jennifer Yoon reports.
9: Today, Canada will be rolling out the red carpet for Vietnamese leader Tô Lâm.
10: He's a very ambitious reformer.
9: Asia-Pacific Foundation of Canada head Jeff Nankivell says Vietnam is growing fast economically and hungry for energy.
10: Well, that's of interest to Canada from the point of view of being a provider of choice of clean technologies and commodities like liquefied natural gas.
9: Canada and Vietnam are both middle powers.

0: a border with superpowers, the US and China.
1: There is a lot that these middle powers can do together.
0: Julie Nguyen, the director of the Canada-Vietnam Trade Council, says this country has what Vietnam needs.
1: Clean technology, financial services.
0: But there are still key differences between the two countries, like Vietnam's repression of political dissidents, says NGO Human Rights Watch. It's hoping Canada will use its leverage to press for reforms. Jennifer Yoon, CBC News, Ottawa.
2: And communities in northwestern Ontario are requesting the Ford government to move to permanent daylight saving time. The move comes as Manitoba makes the decision that it won't be changing its clocks this November. Karen Pauls has more.
3: For more than a century, several dozen communities west of Thunder Bay have aligned their clocks with Winnipeg, not Toronto. But while Manitoba will keep its clocks on daylight saving time year-round as of November 1st, Ontario residents will fall back an hour. Rick Dumas is the mayor of Marathon and head of the Northwestern Ontario Municipal Association, which Wednesday sent a letter to Ontario Premier Doug Ford.
4: We're asking the premier to follow Manitoba and go with the daylight savings time, so we're all on the same page in regards to our economics, our travel, our time.
3: There are a couple of communities in northwestern Ontario that never change their clocks.
5: I would say Atikokan is the place where time stood still. So
3: Mayor Rob Ferguson says it wouldn't be that hard to get used to.
5: I think it's something that's kind of long overdue, actually.
3: CBC News reached out to Ford's office, but didn't get a response. Karen Pauls, CBC News, Winnipeg.
2: Taking a look at the forecast across the Northeast today, mainly sunny skies for all areas with highs between 18 and 21. Overnight, partly cloudy skies for all communities. Overnight lows across the Northeast between 12 and 2. And tomorrow, mainly sunny skies for all areas in the Northeast. And that's your CBC News to this hour. I'm Martha Dillman.
6: Good afternoon, I'm Amanda Pfeffer. This is the province's Open Line Show Ontario today. This hour, offline dating. Are you trying it out? 1-888-817-8995.
7: I deleted Tinder, Raya, I'm done.
8: It feels a little bit mindless at some level, and the people start to just become pictures and words, and I think you kind of lose the feeling of connecting with someone meaningfully.
6: Dating app swipe fatigue has become a real thing in the new dating lexicon, and the companies behind the apps are feeling the pain with large layoffs at Bumble, Hinge, and Tinder over the last few years.
9: Do you think we're seeing sort of a shift in how people want to approach that search?
10: People are pretty hungry for person-to-person interactions, and younger generations don't have a lot of experience in that particular way of interacting, but they're hungry to learn.
6: Our guest, Trina Orchard, has been watching this shift both in her academic work and personally, and so now there has been a rise in the number of efforts to create experiences to meet people in real life, or IRL.
11: They meet every Wednesday for a 3-mile run or walk. If you're single, wear black.
12: Young singles are sick of swiping left, so they're going retro, trying in-person speed dating to find the one. What are you looking for here?
13: I'm trying to find the love of my life.
6: Young and old are now starting to give in-person a try, and many like it a lot.
14: Yeah, there was a good bit of frustration with the whole dating scene. If you're not on the apps or if you don't go out to bars, then how do you meet people?
15: There's something about being in person and doing an activity that feels like more authentic.
6: This hour, are the dating apps dead for you? Are you going offline when it comes to dating now? 1-888-817-8995.

0: Trina Orchard is our guest this hour. Trina is an associate professor in the School of Health Studies at Western University. She's also the author of the book, Sticky, Sexy, Sad, Swipe Culture and the Darker Side of Dating Apps. We've reached her in London, Ontario. I wanted to, you know, get a reality check from you. Here, Tinder is paying the influencers to push their real life experiences. Are you surprised?
1: No, I'm not.

0: one who grew up and kind of like matured with the apps present, I have been working on like in-person rejection. That's been my main focus recently, because I feel like with the apps, you can kind of hide behind the screen and rejection doesn't feel so personal. But when it's like face-to-face and you have to actually handle it, I find that that has made me a lot more comfortable approaching people in real life.
1: Well, that's really interesting. You can be more honest.
0: Yeah, absolutely. And you realize that it isn't personal, and rejection is totally fine and normal, and it's part of the process, mm-hmm. Which maybe we were more used to collectively pre-dating app. Yeah.
1: That is really interesting. It's so good to hear from you, and I want to wish you the best of luck.
0: Thank you so much.
1: Thank you for calling, Kiara. And again, our guest, Trina Orchard, is an associate professor in the School of Health Studies at Western University. This sounds like very much like the age group that come to your classes and have these conversations. Interesting, she talks about, there's a number of things you may want to jump in here, but the one thing I'm interested in is the issue of rejection and how on the dating apps it might be amplifying negative reaction to that, whereas in person you can manage that much more in a human and empathetic way.
2: Absolutely. And I think what she's talking about, I want to thank her for calling in, is that she's pointing to the way that we develop emotional resilience, right? When we are dependent on just the apps, as she mentioned, you know, it's really easy to hide behind. You don't have to give an explanation for why you ghosted. You're also left with no information as to why someone ghosted you. But when you do things in person, you can pick up those social skills and make it less scary, more meaningful. And you're building your emotional repertoire and knowledge. And that's so important. And what we don't get when we rely on AI or other sort of digital sources.
1: Beta is in Toronto. Beta, go ahead. We're talking. Sorry, Yata is on the line. I'm sorry. It's Beata, right?
0: Yes.
1: Oh, correct, thank you so much. In Toronto. Why don't you weigh in and tell us whether you've been trying the offline dating scene? What do you think?
3: So I wanted to share with the Canadian listeners an experience European experience that is becoming popular. And perhaps there is an opportunity for Canadian app builders to embrace it. There is an app in Poland called pickme.pl, which precisely emphasizing meeting in person, not swiping, not endless texting. And the organizers pick a place in, let's say, old town, let's say in Krakow or Warsaw. And whoever wants to meet that day shows up. And sometimes there's up to 4,000 people who can show up.
1: And wow. The app,
3: yes.
1: And you
3: can
1: hazard.
3: Indicate on your app who you like. Mm-hmm. And that person happened to be that day and that place and that specific place. And if the person is reciprocating, then the app is organizing specific meeting at that very time and space. Mm. So you have the opportunity to meet many people the same day.
1: Have you done it?
3: I haven't done it myself, but my girlfriends have done it. And the app is extremely popular. People really like meeting in person. Mm. And the app is basically making it easier for them to be approached, right? And to exchange perhaps, phone numbers or have an actual conversation in open space where it's safe, where you are meeting other people. Mm.
1: It sounds not just like an opportunity to meet someone, but fun as well.
3: Yes, absolutely.
1: Is it many? Sorry, Vieta, I was just, many, go ahead.
3: Yes, continue, sorry.
1: I was just going to ask, is it men equal, men and women? Is there a real diversity in terms of who shows up?
3: There is a real diversity, and there's also diversity when it comes to age. It doesn't seem to be specifically catered towards people in the 20s or 30s. Mm-hmm. Yes, so there's an opportunity for people who are, you know, at later stages in their life, perhaps they lost their spouse or they are divorced. It's becoming really, really popular.
1: Vieta, thank you so much for telling us about it.
4: Oh, you're very welcome.
1: Lisa's in Hamilton. Lisa, go ahead. We're talking about offline dating. What's your experience?
5: Well, I've been a widow for the last 10 years. I'm 70 years old. And on offline dating, I've been doing probably for about the last 3 years because I gave up on online dating. That was just a nightmare. And it's just, it's harder to find people at this stage of life, especially as a woman, because there seems to be way more women when I attend functions or speed dating. Or like speed dating, you're usually getting a match up. But if you go to a mingle or anywhere else, it's 90% women. So it's getting, I find it, I didn't think I would be on my own for 10 years, but here I am and still trying because I'll never give up on finding someone. But it's not the same. And we're as an older person, I think we're looking for different things than we were looking when we were younger. So
1: again, untapped market.
5: Yes.
1: Lisa, somebody had the gumption to create something. I imagine it would be popular, sounds like.
5: I think so. I heard of my girlfriend lives in Toronto, and I heard of this new thing. It's like speed dating, but you go with a friend, and your friend actually gets up and promotes.
1: It's called pitch, I think, where they pitch you. A friend pitches you, and they use graphics and everything with photographs and things like that to say, "This is my friend, Lisa. Lisa lives in Hamilton. Lisa is this and that," and the person sits beside them, completely blushing while they're doing it. It sounds really interesting, right? And your friend has your back too, right? When you're when you're meeting on your own, there's no one there to kind of, you know, boost you, you know?
5: No, you're just kind of talking. You sound kind of, sometimes you just ramble on and stuff. And when somebody else is doing it for you, now I haven't done it yet. We're doing it in October. So I'm hoping, I have great hope that, I think it's going to be exciting.
1: Okay.
5: Another thing that I do, and it takes a lot of confidence, I think, but if I go out for dinner or I'm out on my own somewhere for lunch or whatever, and I see a single man that maybe I might be interested in, I will actually just go up to them and say, "Hey, can I join you for lunch?"
1: Oh, good for you. Does it work?
5: Yeah, I would say 98% of the time, I've only been turned down twice.
1: Oh, wow, that's really interesting. Lisa, thank you so much for calling. Let me get Chanel in there in Sarnia. Chanel, go ahead. Tell us, how do you want to weigh in here on offline dating?
6: It's been really tough. Mid-30s age. And the dating apps now, they ask you for a lot of money. And I've been meeting mostly bots and misleaders and lots of scammers. But I did meet a woman 5 months ago. I am lesbian, and we are totally in love with each other.
1: Did you meet her on the app?
6: I met her on an app, yes.
1: Okay. Well, Chanel, thank you so much for a happy ending there to end the show off. It sounds like Chanel had to go through a lot of chaff to get to the real thing, Trina. Trina, what's your sense about the future here? Do the apps have a role?
2: The apps have a role if they're willing to adapt and listen to what users actually want in their everyday lives.
1: Mm-hmm. And I want to thank you so much. Do you have an observation before we go?
2: I just wanted to thank everyone who called in. It takes courage to talk about this because we're being vulnerable. And I think love is just such an important pursuit. And I really wish everyone the best of luck.
1: Trina Orchard is an associate professor at Western University. Her book is called Sticky, Sexy, Sad, Swipe Culture and the Darker Side of Dating Apps. 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Tomorrow, a conversation about super agers and the quest to live a longer lifespan and a healthier lifespan. I'm Amanda Pfeffer. Hope you can join us for that conversation. 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
8: About 66 million years ago, most dinosaurs went extinct, but some became the birds we know today. A fossilized feather found in dino poop hints to why some dinos died out and not others.
9: From CBC News, The World This Hour, I'm Nuruddin Horane. At the UN General Assembly in New York,
10: I speak to you today as the Palestinian people faces one of the most dangerous times of its history.
9: That's Palestinian Authority President Mahmoud Abbas speaking through a translator. He spent most of his time talking about the plight of Palestinians in Gaza and the West Bank and about the threat to the two-state solution by the loss of Palestinian land. Israel controls about 70% of Gaza, and Israeli settlers are pushing Palestinians into areas of the occupied West Bank.
10: No lasting security can be built upon the occupation of another people and the denial of its legitimate rights. We have our own national project, protecting our people from displacement, preserving our land and its unity, and building our state while remaining committed to international law.
9: Abbas's speech was delivered by pre-recorded video for the second year in a row. The Trump administration refused to issue visas to PA officials. Israeli Prime Minister Benjamin Netanyahu will address the UN this afternoon in person. Donald Trump is hosting his Chinese counterpart in a landmark state visit. Xi Jinping's first trip to Washington in more than a decade kicked off with much pomp and pageantry. But as Mark Carcasol reports, the public displays of unity will likely give way to highly contentious talks behind closed doors.
11: I'm delighted to welcome you to the beautiful White House. Such a great honor.
12: In their speeches Thursday morning, Presidents Trump and Xi spoke glowingly about respect and friendship. But despite the flowery words, there are some very serious topics for them to discuss. The AI race is one. Trade is another. Their economic truce extended for 2 months.
11: Our teams have been working to encourage a more balanced trading relationship.
12: Through a translator, President Xi encouraged shared dialogue between the nations. He insists there is, quote, plenty of room to solve problems together, peacefully.
13: China and the United States must hold the line of no conflict and no confrontation between us.
12: What the presidents did not mention was some of the other topics U.S. lawmakers want pressed, including Chinese threats to Taiwan's independence. Chinese officials called that a red line ahead of this visit. Mark Carcasol, CBC News, Washington.
9: Three news outlets banned from the White House by Donald Trump are now being allowed back in. CNN, Politico, and MS Now say the reporters were permitted entry. It comes just hours after a federal judge ordered Trump to lift the ban, which he imposed last week over assertions they were spreading fake news. Mark Carney says he's studied the possibility of U.S. military action against Canada. He made the eye-popping comment during a wide-ranging interview with the New York Times. Carney didn't provide details of the risk assessment, but he says governments have a responsibility to prepare for even highly unlikely risks. Matina Stevens-Gridneff is the Canada bureau chief for the New York Times. She was part of the Times panel that interviewed Carney.
14: To have the head of government say this is next level. It is remarkable. I think the prime minister wanted to answer honestly. We did ask him what kind of preparation he had made for this, you know, extreme scenario, and he declined to answer. The prime minister expressed in a very nuanced way that he had always believed that this was an extremely unlikely scenario.
9: Carney also told The Times he's working to reduce Canada's reliance on trade with the U.S. and is reconsidering the purchase of a full fleet of American F-35 fighter jets. U.S. President Donald Trump has repeatedly mused about turning Canada into the 51st state. Early last year, he ruled out using military force, but said he would consider using economic force to get Canada to become part of the U.S. And finally, a 24-year-old Quebec man has been charged with four terrorism-related offenses. The RCMP says he intended to carry out an attack on behalf of the Islamic State after communicating with IS members online and gathering information on how to build chemical weapons. He will appear in a Quebec City court later today. And that is your World This Hour. For CBC News, I'm Nuruddin Horane.
15: Now the weather, sunny or mainly sunny for all areas this afternoon, with gusting winds for Fort Albany and temperatures reaching 18 to 22 degrees. Tomorrow, sunny or a mix of sun and cloud for most of the region. For Timmins, Cochrane, Little Abitibi and Kisogami Lake, increasing cloudiness is expected in the afternoon. For Kapuskasing, Hearst and Smooth Rock Falls, becoming cloudy in the morning. Fraserdale and Pledger Lake and the far north will be cloudy or mainly cloudy. There's also a chance of showers early in the morning for Attawapiskat. Highs tomorrow, 19 to 21 degrees.
8: Hi, I'm Bob McDonald. Welcome to Quirks and Quarks. On this week's show, finding a fossilized feather inside dinosaur poop.
16: You know, everybody poops. It's part of life. And now, you know, even 66 million years later, a poop can tell us so many wonderful stories.
8: And using tiny trackers to follow elusive chimney swifts.
17: I thought, oh, urban area, lots of phones, chimney swifts, really lightweight tags. Let's see what we can do with these birds.
8: Plus, mathematicians grappling with AI, climate change destabilizing mountains, and what burying 2,000 pairs of underwear reveals about soil. All this today on Quirks and Quarks. Just over 66 million years ago, a massive asteroid hit our planet and abruptly ended the age of the dinosaurs. But as we now know, some dinosaurs did survive. Namely, one particular lineage of avian dinosaur, which eventually became the modern birds we know and love today. Why this one lineage survived and the other 99% of dinosaurs were wiped out is a big mystery. But we now have a new clue in this case, in the form of an impeccably preserved fossilized feather found in a cherry-sized piece of dinosaur poop. Dr. Jingmei O'Connor was part of the team analyzing this feather. She's a paleontologist at the Field Museum of Natural History in Chicago. Hello and welcome back to our program.
16: Thank you so much for having me. Everybody loves fossil poop, apparently.
8: Apparently. So tell me about this fossilized feather. How was it found?
16: It was found thanks to a lucky break. So my colleague Dave DeMara was in the badlands of the Hell Creek Formation in Montana. And so he's, you know, you want to be close to the rock surface to find really good fossils, especially small ones. So he's creeping around and he sees this weird, unusual nodule. And so he picks it up and kind of like flips it over. And there was a break in this piece of coprolite that exposed a feather inside. And so, you know, we've never found feathers in coprolites before. And if it wasn't for this break exposing the feather, we probably would go on blissfully unaware that coprolites are such wonderful potential sources of fossilized soft tissues.
8: Now, when you say coprolite, that's a science term for dinosaur poop.
16: Any kind of fossil poo, yes.
8: Now, do you know what animal left the poop behind?
16: We can narrow it down. So it's too girthy and has an unusual shape to be a crocodilian. And the only other large enough carnivores are theropod dinosaurs. So there's four contenders, but I think the most likely is a Tyrannosaurus rex or a Nanotyrannus. So not a full-grown T-Rex, like an immature, smaller individual.
8: How rare is it to find feathers from the age of the dinosaurs like this?
16: Typically, they're very rare. You have to have just the right conditions to fossilize them. So actually, all the fossil sites that have those just right conditions that are showing us what feathers were like in the Mesozoic, they're almost all from the early Cretaceous. Our understanding of feathers in the late Cretaceous is extremely limited. So, you know, the Hell Creek is one of the best known, you know, fossil bearing geologic units in the world, right? You know, it's where T-Rex and Triceratops, Herodus, like all the big famous dinosaurs that we all know are from there, right? And after over 110 years of prospecting, this is the first time we've ever found a feather. So feathers are rare, especially in the late Cretaceous, and that makes this discovery extra exciting.
8: How well preserved is this feather?
16: It's pretty darn perfect. Like it's the best preserved feather from the Mesozoic. The previous best feathers were all preserved in amber, but in amber you still get some distortion in the. So you know you're not able to see certain very fine detailed features. This feather is just incredible. It's really a beautiful feather.
8: Wow. Okay, so you have this preserved feather inside a piece of dinosaur poop. How did you confirm what kind of animal it belonged to?
16: Yeah, this is actually the really fun part, because if we can't say who that feather belongs to, then we can't understand the significance of what we see in that feather in an evolution.

0: context, right? So we have to figure out whose feather it is. So luckily, in this little part of the coprolite, there were feathers, but there were also a couple bones. And these two bones allowed us to make the hypothesis that it's probably a Hesperornithiform bird. So Hesperornithiforms are birds that have been known since 1872. This is the first time we've ever seen their feathers. They're secondarily flightless, like foot-propelled diving birds. So they're aquatic. So then we went one step further to test that hypothesis by checking if the feathers had aquatic specializations. So we were able to see that these feathers are indeed better adapted for aquatic locomotion than any other feathers we've ever seen in the Cretaceous before. You know, it's like a preponderance of evidence that allowed us to make this hypothesis. We definitely don't have a smoking gun, and I'd be the first person to say that it's possible we're incorrect, but you know, I think we've made a pretty strong argument, and it was really fun piecing it together.
1: It sounds like it was a kind of bird like a loon or a cormorant.
0: Yeah, exactly. Like loons and grebes are usually the birds that are most commonly compared to Hesperornithiforms, but they're definitely not a one-to-one analog. These Hesperornithiforms would have had jaws full of teeth, and also the forelimbs are much more reduced than we see in loons and grebes, which are still, most of them are still able to fly.
1: So what did this feather tell you?
0: We saw two features that are present in modern feathers that we've never seen in a Mesozoic feather before. And it has to do with the shape of the cross-section of the rachis. It's square in this feather, whereas it's oval in other feathers that we've seen in more primitive birds. And also this rachis is filled with tiny little air cells. And so these are features that are, you know, present in all modern birds. So if we couldn't identify the feather, we would just say, okay, now we know, thanks to discovery, that modern feathers were present in the latest Cretaceous. But because it's Hesperornithiform bird, we can say that the modern feather was present in that Cretaceous, but the modern feather evolved outside of modern birds. But what we also see, because there's multiple feathers preserved in this coprolite, we see modern feathers alongside primitive feathers. And this is a combination that we've also seen in other primitive birds, where the feathers that make up the wing are more advanced than the feathers that are on the body. And we think that this combination might be one of the reasons why all these groups of birds went extinct.
1: Well, take me through that. Why would some birds survive and others go extinct?
0: The Mesozoic was a greenhouse world. So during most of the Mesozoic, the polar regions were ice-free. So it was much warmer, right? And, you know, it's this asteroid impact that triggers this mass extinction. But what really caused the mass extinction is the impact winter that resulted from the asteroid collision. So during this impact winter, global temperatures dropped significantly. And also, you now have a time of resource scarcity because the sun is blocked out. And so, like, the ecosystems are collapsing, right? So these birds that had, you know, these primitive body feathers that were probably not as good at insulating them, that wasn't a problem when it was warm in the greenhouse world. But suddenly you have rapid climate change. It's much colder. And your feathers that aren't as good for insulation mean that you need more energy to stay warm. But there's no food through which to get that energy, right? So this is a combination that makes organisms very susceptible to extinction. So our hypothesis is that the birds that do survive, they had modern wing feathers, but they also had modern body feathers, and that those body feathers, which were better for insulation, then allowed these birds to survive through this impact winter. So to test this, what we'd really have to do is find a modern bird at the end of the Cretaceous and be able to look at what its feathers look like. That's probably never going to happen, unfortunately, but like, never say never. But the reason I am happy to share this hypothesis is because we've seen this before in Enantiornithines preserved in amber, where they have wing feathers that are pretty modern looking, missing these two features that we see in the coprolite feather, but like feathers good enough for flight. But then their body feathers are like really weird and definitely like very obviously not good for insulation. So I had already 3 years ago put forth the hypothesis that that's why they went extinct. So, you know, it's starting to like the data is starting to suggest that plumage differences was a major contributing factor in the selectivity of the mass extinction. I'm not saying it is the one reason why some birds survive and some don't, but I think it contributed definitely.
1: So are you suggesting that we scan more dinosaur poop to answer some of these questions?
0: Oh, absolutely. I'm not saying that we should scan all the dinosaur poop, but any coprolite that is really well preserved, like this one, you can, it just really retains its shape, which means that it was buried very rapidly. And so if you have rapid burial, then you're going to have a higher chance of having this exceptional preservation. So yeah, very exciting.
1: Poop as a resource.
0: Yeah, well, I mean, poop is a resource to so many organisms. It's food for organisms, like scarab beetles lay their eggs in it. Like, I mean, like we think of poop as dirty and shameful, but everybody poops. It's part of life. And now, even 66 million years later, a poop can tell us so many wonderful stories.
1: Dr. O'Connor, thank you so much for your time.
0: My pleasure.
1: Dr. Jingmei O'Connor is the Associate Curator of Fossil Reptiles at the Field Museum of Natural History in Chicago.

0: An announcement from OpenAI at the end of Labor Day weekend this year is creating an existential crisis in the field of advanced mathematics.
1: For decades, mathematicians have been working to solve this problem. They haven't been able to crack it, but AI, it just did it easily. OpenAI sending this out, saying, "We're sharing a solution to the Navier-Stokes Millennium Prize problem, one of the deepest problems at the frontier of mathematics."
0: The proof was produced by an army of OpenAI agents using an unreleased model, significantly more capable than the Astra model the company just put out. It took about 10,000 of these AI agents a staggering 88 hours to solve and cost millions of dollars. Now, this wasn't the first mathematical proof that AI came up with, but it's certainly the biggest and most controversial. Quirks and Quarks producer Sonia Biting has been following the story and spoke to some of the mathematicians at the heart of this issue. She's with us now to tell us about it. Hi, Sonia.
2: Hi, Bob.
0: So first, set the scene for me. How did we get to this point where an AI model can solve a problem that mathematicians have been pursuing for close to a century?
2: Well, 2026 has been a crazy year for mathematics. I would say the story really started back in May when OpenAI announced they'd solved the most well-known problem in a subfield of math known as combinatorial geometry. This was one of the numerous puzzles posed by the Hungarian mathematician Dr. Paul Erdős that OpenAI was celebrating in this announcement.
3: I mean, this sounds like too good to be true. We turned it to a few of the Erdős questions that, you know, many, many people are interested in. And to our surprise, it came back with a solution to one of the most important Erdős questions.
2: That was the first major AI breakthrough in math, and it was really the first drop of what became a torrent of math breakthroughs. And it was really the first drop of what became a torrent of math breakthroughs.
4: On August 1st, OpenAI published a 249-page manuscript describing 10 new results across mathematics and theoretical computer science produced by Astra, solving problems that have been stuck for decades.
2: So this summer, I was seeing all of these announcements coming out about these huge math breakthroughs. And I thought, that's what we'd be talking about on today's show, how AI was changing the way math is being done. But on Labor Day weekend this year, this story took a really sharp turn.
0: Why? What happened?
2: Well, let me back up for a minute. There are seven pinnacle mathematics problems called the Millennium Prize problems. One is the Navier-Stokes problem. It looks at equations that describe how liquids or gases flow in the water or air, and it asks, do these equations stand up in all situations, or do they sometimes become unreliable? And there are a lot of mathematicians working on these. One is Dr. Tristan Buckmaster from New York University. Late that Sunday night of Labor Day weekend, Dr. Buckmaster released a set of three mathematical proofs related to the Navier-Stokes equation and a statement that is shaking the very foundations of math.
0: Why is that?
2: Well, Dr. Buckmaster wrote how by the first days

0: of September, he and his collaborator were well on their way to solving the main Navier-Stokes problem. Then when OpenAI got wind of it, the company swooped in with their massive computing resources and beat them to it. Now, Dr. Buckmaster ended up speaking with OpenAI when he found out that they'd solved it. When he asked them how, he said their answer raised a bright red flag.
1: I started asking, like, when did you start working on this? And they wouldn't answer. Eventually, it became clear that I started working on this after the rumor.
2: Well, why is that timing important?
0: Well, like a lot of mathematicians who've been using AI models to accelerate their research, Dr. Buckmaster was using ChatGPT to advance his Navier-Stokes work, and he used it to help solve the Euler problem that was one of those three proofs. The Euler problem is similar to Navier-Stokes, but a lot simpler, and it's like a stepping stone to the big problem.
1: Well, it is the same equation as Navier-Stokes, except there's no viscosity. So viscosity is the internal friction in the fluid. And Euler is the kind, it's the essence of the whole, the fluid. The main difference between the two is that you add friction.
0: He and his collaborator came up with that proof in mid-August, but he had been using a commercially available OpenAI model for about a year to work on these problems while his collaborator was working with Anthropic's model. So Dr. Buckmaster wonders if his prompts may have given OpenAI's new model an edge that allowed it to beat them to the proof. Now, there are a lot of paths to potentially solving the main Navier-Stokes problem, but the path OpenAI took was similar to the one Dr. Buckmaster and his collaborator were on.
2: So is the issue here that Dr. Buckmaster was working on this problem and he was using ChatGPT, but then OpenAI came along, they own ChatGPT, so they had access to his information and they used it to solve the problem first?
0: Well, that is what he suspects. It's circumstantial evidence, though, a bit of he said, but yes, that is what he's alleging, that the work they'd been doing inside ChatGPT was either intentionally or inadvertently used to leapfrog their own work.
2: So what has OpenAI said about all of this?
0: Well, first, OpenAI said that no specific user data was accessed to solve the problem, but added that they, and I'll quote, couldn't rule out that de-identified data derived from their usage of our products helped improve our models, end quote. Then the next day, they clarified and said, and I will quote again, we can say categorically that it is impossible for Dr. Buckmaster's Codex prompts over the last 2 months to have influenced the system in any way, including training. Dr. Buckmaster says he doesn't believe them. And after I spoke with him, he told me by email that he actually had been using three separate ChatGPT accounts over the past year. And he only just realized this week that he didn't opt out of the setting that allows OpenAI to use conversations for training in one of those accounts. He said the improve the model for everyone setting in the ChatGPT interface he was using is also super confusing because you have to go to the web version to set it. And if you slip up at any point, which he said he can't be sure hasn't happened with his other two accounts, it can swallow up everything you've done. But he is not the only mathematician who is upset with how OpenAI has been operating in this space.
2: What do you mean? What happened?
0: Well, once word got around the math community about this issue with Dr. Buckmaster, a different mathematician started to rethink a conversation he had with OpenAI earlier in the summer when it released the 10 math proofs on August 1st. Dr. Andreas Thom at the Technical University Dresden in Germany had been working in a branch of math that focuses on infinite symmetry groups. The techniques he had come up with to probe this area of mathematics were key to one of those 10 math proofs that OpenAI solved. But initially, he wasn't credited for his contribution.
3: So in the beginning, their public announcement said that there wasn't any progress in the last 10 years, and they would really be, or for decades, I think that's what they actually said. And so I think back in the beginning of August, we complained about that, that that's kind of not really reflecting the importance of our work in their work. And then they actually changed this public announcement.
0: OpenAI did later credit his contribution, but he had also been using ChatGPT for his research. So at the time, he was curious if they had access to his chats, because he said there's only a handful of people on this planet that understand the exact theory he's working on. So he asked them.
3: I asked him whether there would have been some direct access to our chats so that they could really extract somehow the exact strategies that we were following. That would have been really a scandal, I would say. Even if you allow it to be used for training data, that's not doesn't mean that we can really go to the personal chats, like word by word. I mean, and that was the second question. So has our research process been used as training data for their new model that they were testing so that it could proceed much faster to solve this problem?
0: He said OpenAI answered no to his first question about whether their conversations were being used for training, but did not answer if his research process was made available to the model that made the proof.
2: Wow. So how is the math community reacting?
0: Well, mostly they're pretty upset. To borrow a phrase from our Prime Minister Mark Carney, the field of mathematics is undergoing a rupture, not a transition, because of AI. And their concerns center around three main issues. One is the concern that a big company like OpenAI or Anthropic might use their inputs into these powerful AI systems to leapfrog discoveries that humans are on their way to solving. So they're concerned that if rumors start swirling that mathematicians are close to a proof, that these companies with their massive computing resources will beat them to it. And we know that happened with the Navier-Stokes equation. And the second issue is about giving credit where credit is due. And this was an issue for Dr. Andreas Thom and Dr. Buckmaster. Neither of them were initially credited for how their work may have helped OpenAI solve their respective problems. And the third major issue has to do with a loss of human understanding with these AI math advances. Here's Dr. Thom again.
3: This digestion process, it takes a long time. I mean, humans have to kind of see through the difficult concepts that are involved in a particular argument to see the structure of the argument. What does it actually mean? So how to think of it, right? Not just how to formally prove it. That maybe a computer can do very efficiently these days. But what does it actually mean? So how can we put it in the landscape of existing mathematics as a new object?
0: Bob, I read this really great analogy that really illustrates why this is important. Imagine we're on an island and there's something we need to get to in the middle of the island. And the way the AI systems work, it's like they can teleport themselves directly to that location. But then how do the rest of us get there? What path can everyone else take to get to that same place? And it's a similar thing happening with these math proofs. Just because AI solved them doesn't mean anybody else will be able to learn anything from it.
2: This sounds like the classic black box. I don't know how it does it. It just does it.
0: Well, these are the ultimate black boxes too. Yeah.
2: So what happens now with the Navier-Stokes problem?
0: Well, some mathematicians are now going over OpenAI's proof, which is proving to be an extremely challenging task. I spoke with Dr. Scott Armstrong, who's a mathematician at NYU and is also affiliated with the University of Somme in France. He's going over it now with the intention of rewriting it in a way that other mathematicians will be able to understand.
4: If you read their paper, the first few sections are pretty nicely written, and you're like, wow, they did a great job. And then you get to the part where the details come, and then it gets really, really hard to read suddenly.
0: For some context, Dr. Armstrong says this inability to understand proofs isn't just an AI problem. This is something that's been plaguing the mathematics field for a long time.
4: Mathematicians are famous for spending 3 years to prove something, and then what they write is just, you can't penetrate it. They're like, why can't they explain how they thought of it? So this is always what mathematicians have done. And no one has ever complained about it. I mean, we've complained about it a lot, actually, but no one has really thought it's a big crisis until this week.
2: So what do mathematicians want?
0: Mathematicians, they're seeing value in these AI models, but they have serious concerns. They want more transparency about whether or how these AI models have access to their chats. And they don't want AI companies to rush through these complex problems, to take their time and do their due diligence so that if anyone needs to be credited, that they get their proper acknowledgement. Dr. Armstrong says he thinks he can get through the Navier-Stokes proof in a few months' time. So he's one of the very few mathematicians who thinks it's great to have more knowledge with these AI proofs.

0: even if it does take a while to understand it.
1: Well, thanks for telling us about this, Sonia.
0: Thanks, Bob.
1: Now, we have to take a short break for local news and information. We'll be right back.
2: Here with CBC Radio 1 in northeastern Ontario, and with the latest from the Sudbury Newsroom, I'm Brendan Connor. Police in Sault Ste. Marie say the company is called Harvey, and it has more than 3,000 customers around the world. Its tools are intended to streamline work in law firms in areas such as contract analysis, due diligence, compliance, and litigation. Checking the weather forecast, today mainly sunny skies for all areas across northeastern Ontario, highs between 18 and 21. Overnight, look for partly cloudy skies for all areas, lows from 12 down to 2. And for Friday, sunny or a mix of sun and cloud for most of the region, highs 19 to 21.
1: Welcome back. I'm Bob McDonald, and you're listening to Quirks and Quarks on CBC Radio 1. Biologists often have to travel far and wide to do field work on the animals they study, sometimes venturing into remote wilderness or trekking deep into forests to collect their data. But our next researchers didn't have to do any of that. Instead, they traveled up to urban rooftops around Guelph, Ontario, to figure out how to stick teeny tiny tags on chimney swifts. It was a pilot program led by Natasha Barlow from Birds Canada to test whether new tracking technologies would work on these fast and nimble birds and give scientists another tool to help this threatened species thrive. Producer Amanda Buckowitz spoke with Ms. Barlow about her adventures.
3: Chimney swifts are part of our incredible urban wildlife. When you're on a patio or you're walking downtown, you might be hearing this really high-pitched twittering sound. You can look up and you can probably see some of these chimney swifts flying around overhead. They are kind of a story of resilience because they used to nest and roost in mature forests and caves. And then when the forest started being cleared, they had to adapt, and they readily adapted to urban areas, brick and mortar structures like chimneys, some wood barns. And then now we're not using chimneys anymore. And so when those chimneys are being taken, we're asking them to adapt again. And so chimney swifts are a threatened species. They've declined by about 90% across Canada since the 1970s. And so they are one of the species that we're trying really hard to understand and appreciate and then also conserve. I'm Natasha Barlow. I'm a programs biologist with Birds Canada, and I'm primarily responsible for our aerial insectivore programming in Ontario, which is a fancy word for birds that fly around and catch insects while they're flying. We surprisingly know little about chimney swifts. We don't really know why they're choosing certain habitats. We don't even know really where they go when they place their nest in the chimney, and then where do they forage. We know that they can fly sometimes as high as over 2,000 meters high and a mean flight speed of around 46 kilometers per hour. So they're fast and they're nimble, which makes them hard to track, and that hinders some of our effective conservation measures, which is why we're trying to uncover some of that. We came up with the idea to track these birds because of seeing a presentation on these Bluetooth tags on monarch butterflies. They're really, really lightweight. They are about the size of a grain of rice, and they use Bluetooth kind of like an AirTag, where if you attach it to an animal and it flies over a phone that is connected to Bluetooth and has cellular service, it picks up that animal. And so when I saw that on the monarch butterflies, I thought, oh, urban area, lots of phones, chimney swifts, really lightweight tags. Let's see what we can do with these birds. When we came to the first site that we were tagging at, so thankful that we were able to work with an apartment complex that actually has a really long history of caring about the chimney swifts in their chimney. We go up the elevator, we go to the rooftop, and we put a net

0: inside of the chimney.
1: Yeah, you can go for it.
2: Let me know when I can start to lower.
0: It looks a little bit like a basketball net, where it's a rectangle. There is a hoop, almost a net, that is hanging down inside of the chimney. And then we walk away from the chimney and we wait until the swifts go in.
1: It's a bird. It's thinking about going in. Oh, making another round. Oh, almost.
0: When it starts getting near dusk, you start having a bunch of chimney swifts coming through. They're flying overhead, they're catching insects. You can hear them chittering and communicating with each other. So it's a really cool experience, just almost being at eye level sometimes of these birds that are usually so high in the sky. We're like, oh my goodness, this is the time. Oh my goodness, is this gonna happen? And it just dropped in.
1: There it goes, it's in.
0: It was just absolutely incredible. It was a rush. We had our first bird in hand, and then we got to work. With the first bird, we put it in a little bird bag. It keeps it warm and more calm, and brought it back to our banding station. Then once we get back to the station, which is a really short walk, we remove the bird from the bag and we start looking at it. It's the first time any of us have seen a chimney swift in the hand.
3: So this is a second year bird. Okay. You want to look at this just for learning?
2: Second year, yeah. And that's by plumage?
0: It's really fascinating having one of these birds that kind of looks like a small dinosaur in your hand.
3: Yeah.
1: 46 grams with the bag.
3: 126 for wing.
2: Okay.
0: Then once we've taken all of our data, once we've figured out how much it weighs, how much fat it's carrying to see if it is in really good body condition or not, we take a uniquely ID'd aluminum band and we put it on the leg. And then with this bird, it was our first time tagging the swift. So essentially what you do is you trim a little bit of the feathers on the back, so there is a tiny little patch of skin.
1: Yeah.
3: We'll see if it works.
1: He brought his
2: I brought my mustache scissors.
3: Excuse me?
2: I brought my mustache scissors. They should be better.
3: Oh, mustache scissors. That's so funny.
0: And then you just do some really light glue, attach the tag to the back.
3: It's okay.
1: Like if you did this.
3: Yeah.
0: And then once it was all finished, we put the bird inside of a butterfly enclosure.
1: Okay, yeah. Clinging well.
2: He's gonna have to leave the door.
1: All right, let's release him.
0: And then once we saw that she was fine, we let her go. She kind of just flew off into the dark. I, of course, could not sleep. It was so exciting. Woke up really early the next morning, went on the portal online from the manufacturer, and you can essentially see real time if the data is working. And so because it's such fast and new and emerging conservation technology with these tags, they give you almost minute by minute information about where these birds are moving. It was just absolutely incredible being able to see how she was able to forage and move around and use some rivers. And so by even tagging a couple birds to start, we already know more about the local scale movement, where these birds are going, if they're using waterways, if they're staying around their nest site, how far they're going from only using these tags alone. This was definitely a pilot year, and we got way more out of it than we expected. We were trialing this new tag. We were catching chimney swifts for the first time. And so we were really excited to know that it works. It really works. So our main goal is it works, the tags work, and building on that is going to be incredible.
4: That was Natasha Barlow, Programs Biologist with BIRDS Canada. And you also heard the voices of Dr. Matt First, a research ecologist and observatory manager, and Mr. Gabriel Evans Cook, an Ontario aerial insectivore program biologist, both with BIRDS Canada.

0: On August 26th, a rock and ice avalanche unleashed catastrophic flooding across Nepal. More than 1,300 people were swept away, and thousands are still missing. That disaster, scientists now say, was triggered by several factors that developed over years, including climate change, according to a report published this week by World Weather Attribution, a group that analyzes the role of human-caused warming in weather disasters. Dr. Dan Sugar is a geomorphologist at the University of Calgary, who's also been studying the events that led up to the flood. Dr. Sugar, welcome back to our show.
1: Thanks very much. Happy to be here.
0: Now, you've studied satellite images of this region both before and after the disaster. Can you walk us through what they show?
1: So the morning of the disaster, I was able to see where this amazing flood originated from by tracing the erosion, sort of the scars of this incredible event up through the Himalayan valleys to the north side of a mountain called Langtang Lirung, where we saw that initially, anyway, we saw that a piece of a glacier had essentially vanished.
0: Wow. Well, just give us a sense of scale from the satellite images. I mean, how large of a disaster was this?
1: It's almost hard to comprehend. The scale of this event is almost literally off the charts in terms of the power of the flood. And the scale of devastation in terms of number of people killed as well is almost unprecedented in a mountain disaster like this, at least in recent decades. Mm-hmm. The landslide that triggered this event fell the maximum distance before it hit the valley bottom and began to kind of break up was probably just over about a kilometer. So quite a vertical fall. And as you can imagine, when 100 million cubic meters of boulder, bedrock, glacier ice hit the ground after falling a kilometer, it makes a tremendous bang.
0: Mm-hmm. So now we have this report by the World Weather Attribution. It's the first scientific study on this event so far. What has that added to our understanding of the event?
1: You know, the report offers a few interesting tidbits, in particular that snowfall in the region this past winter was substantially higher than average, which may have contributed a lot of water to the system, or there may have been a lot of water in the system as a result, which, you know, if enough of that had been sort of plowed by this landslide as it moved down the slopes, that could have, you know, certainly contributed to these incredible floods that we saw.
0: Oh, I see. The extra snow provides meltwater.
1: Mm-hmm. Yeah, exactly.
0: What other factors were involved that could have led up to this?
1: So, you know, when we think of climate change in the high mountains, two main things that immediately come to mind are glacier thinning, glacier retreat, and permafrost thaw or permafrost degradation. And so glacier retreat often is a contributing factor to these sorts of high mountain landslides. In this case, though, the glacier retreat is a little bit trickier to pin down. You know, certainly human-caused warming has thinned the glaciers in this area substantially. Whether that had played enough of a role in sort of debuttressing and removing support from those slopes, that remains to be worked out. But the permafrost changes are one that I think is very interesting. So, you know, permafrost exists in both the high latitudes, you know, up north, but also at the high altitudes.

0: even if it's permafrost, if there's an injection of liquid water, you know, pretty quickly into those cracks, that certainly could destabilize that slope. And so, you know, one of the first things, aside from the glacier breaking off, one of the first things that we could see very, very early on in the satellite imagery was that the glaciers in the valley were, the day before, were very bright white, you know, covered in actual snow, whereas the day of, they were much darker color, grayer. And so that suggests that the day before was maybe quite warm and melted a lot of that snowpack, which may have delivered, sort of made available and delivered liquid water to the slope that failed.
1: Is there any way that you could monitor these mountain ranges and give the people in the valleys more warning?
0: The truth is that this sort of analysis is very hard to do in steep mountains. In steep mountains, whether it's in the Himalaya or the Rockies or the St. Elias Mountains in Yukon, the slopes everywhere are moving. And so one of the big challenges is knowing which one is going to be a problem. If we had had the technology to have real-time satellite monitoring, as well as from a network of seismometers across the Himalaya, maybe then we, the scientific community, the disaster risk reduction community, could have seen that something was up on that slope. But it's a very difficult nut to crack. That's not to say we shouldn't try. I think we really should. Not just in the Himalaya, but, you know, here at home in Canada as well, where we really know almost nothing about slope stability.
1: Well, yeah. What about here in Canada, where we have our Rockies with glaciers sitting on top of them?
0: We've got the Rockies, the Selkirks, the Monashies, the Coast Range, et cetera. And we don't tend to have the same sort of level of settlements right up against the mountains as is much more common in the Himalaya. But, you know, we do have a lot of people that live in mountain environments, and we've got a lot of infrastructure, whether that's highways or pipelines or whatever. And we really don't know very much about what is moving and where might the next big one happen. And we're certainly not immune to it. We've had several in the last couple of decades. Luckily, the damages have been relatively low, but, you know, they're there. And you know, across high mountain Asia, we've had about one of these sorts of disasters per year for the last decade or so. And this is a trend that I think is not a blip. It's not an anomaly. I think this is what we expect with climate change, even if we haven't determined that this one in particular is linked explicitly to climate change yet. But this is the sort of thing we expect. And we'll see these sorts of things in North America as well. And you know, we would probably be even less prepared than Nepal.
1: So are you saying that we can expect more of these events in the future?
0: I suspect so, yeah. In the high mountains that are changing you know, very rapidly due to climate change, but also in the Arctic, we will likely see these kinds of very large landslides occurring that, you know, present a little bit of a different risk, similar to this Alaskan one last year, where, you know, where these things occur over bodies of water, like fjords, they could trigger very large tsunamis, which if a cruise ship or, you know, a freighter going through the Northwest Passage, for example, is in the area, then that could be a real, you know, real catastrophe.
1: Dr. Sugar, thank you so much for your time.
0: Thank you, Bob.
1: Dr. Dan Sugar is an associate professor in the Department of Earth, Energy, and Environment at the University of Calgary.

0: Back in 2015, a group of Ontario farmers had a wacky idea, encouraging people to bury their underwear in their yards to watch how fast it degrades. It inspired a campaign across Canada that, understandably, became very popular. Here's Alan Krizzle, a board member with the Soil Conservation Council of Canada.
1: I was part of that group at the time, and I said, geez, you know, we should look at taking that national. So we built a national campaign that we launched in 2017 called Soil Your Undies. And it was just a marvelous hit. Like, I buried undies with all kinds of different people. We did it with senators. We did it with deans of universities, school kids, garden clubs. You have no idea.

0: how much fun a group of little old ladies had with holding up soiled undies.
1: It was initially meant to raise awareness of microbial life in the dirt, but the idea soon captured people's attention around the world, including Swiss soil ecologist Dr. Franz Bender. He and his colleagues were inspired to launch a similar project in Switzerland, only this time, to make it scientific, they recruited 1,000 citizen scientists, standardized the process, and used the information they gleaned from thousands of degraded undies to create a soil health map of the country. The work was recently published in a new study, and this month it also won the team an Ig Nobel Prize, an award for science that first makes you laugh, then makes you think. Dr. Bender works at the Swiss Federal Research Institute Agroscope in Zurich. Hello and welcome to our program.
2: Hello.
1: First of all, I have to ask, why underpants?
2: That catches people's attention. And when people hear about underwear, they ask why underwear, they start to laugh and smile. And then we make them think about soil and catch their attention.
1: Well, besides just getting attention for your project, what is it about underpants that makes them such a good indicator of the health of the soil?
2: Yeah, underpants also have very practical advantages. So when you use 100% cotton underpants, cotton is a natural material. It's made of cellulose. So that's something that soil organisms can decompose, that they can break down. And another very important feature of underpants, that they have a waistband made of rubber. And also the seams are usually made of synthetic material. So when you bury them in the soil and the cotton gets eaten up, you still will find the skeleton of the underpants, so to say. If it would have been just a piece of cloth, you wouldn't know if you found it or if it was eaten up.
1: Ah, so this is not soiled or used underwear.
2: Exactly. This would bias the results because, you don't know, depending on how long they have been worn and how they have been worn and who wore them, this might affect how much soil organisms like to eat them.
1: So take me through what you had the people actually do, your volunteers.
2: Yeah, so every volunteer got shipped a participant package containing 2 pairs of underwear and 12 tea bags, because there's also a method called the tea bag index, which looks at the decomposition of tea. So they are very specific tea bags made of synthetic material, and the tea inside gets decomposed, but not the bag. So it's a more scientifically established method to look at soil decomposition processes. So we used that as a quality control. And we also created a smartphone app where people could take pictures and they get uploaded to a map, and where they could also add or enter all sorts of background information on the site where the underwear was buried. So we knew what kind of land use it was. Was it a private garden, an arable field, a forest? How was it managed? Was it fertilized? Were pesticides used? And all these sort of things that helped us interpret the results at the end.
1: Oh, I see. So you included tea bags to compare how the underwear performs compared to the standard test, which is the tea bag.
2: Exactly. Yeah.
1: How long were the underwear buried?
2: So one pair of underwear and one set of tea bags was taken out of the soil after 4 weeks, and the second set of underwear and tea bags was taken out after 8 weeks.
1: 8 weeks, wow. So what did people find when they dug up the old underwear?
2: Yeah, depending on how the soil was. Some instances, there was only the synthetic threads at the waistband left. The underwear was completely eaten. And in other cases, the underwear still looked like almost new.
1: Well, what type of soil did the most damage to the underwear, and what type of soil did the least damage?
2: So we found in private gardens, so private vegetable gardens and flower beds, decomposition was highest. So that's where people usually use a lot of compost. They also fertilize the soil. Maybe they also irrigate the soil. So these are conditions, a lot of nutrients, a lot of organic matter, moisture, that promotes soil biological activity. And we found the least decomposition in lawns. So that's mostly, just grass, often a monoculture, maybe herbicides are used. And then arable fields and grasslands were somewhere in between.
1: Why do you think there was such a difference?
2: Because of the conditions that promote decomposition, that help soil organisms thrive, which can be nutrient concentrations, but also organic matter in the soil. So that was clearly the highest in the private gardens. Organic matter is really important to store water in the soil. Soil organisms can break it down and also

0: provides a lot of different niches for soil organisms to live in. So there's really an active biological community. And then, especially when it's compost, that is material that is actively broken down by soil organisms. So there's a community there that is already used to break stuff down. So that's why it seems to be particularly working well there.
1: Wow. Well, aside from the fun factor of this project using underwear, I mean, it was a serious scientific endeavor. So tell me about the soil health map. Why did you want to do that?
0: Well, it's incredibly difficult to study soils. They're underground. And once you take a soil sample to the lab, you destroy soil structure. Also, it harms the organisms. They might not be doing the same thing that they would do in an intact soil. So that's why there's also not much data on soil.
1: Well, why is it important that we track the health of the soil?
0: Well, soil provides 95% of our nutrition, of our food, and they're the biggest recycling enterprise on Earth. So all the organic material, all the plants and trees and animals, once they die, they get broken down by soil organisms, and the nutrients and resources in the material get recycled. And soils are really threatened worldwide. So we lose them at an alarming rate. In the European Union, it's about 60% of agricultural soils actually degraded through compaction or construction activities. So they're covered under a layer of concrete. For example, in Switzerland, it's 8 soccer fields per day that are covered under concrete. Then we pollute the soil with microplastics and chemicals like pesticides and PFAS and all other sorts of chemicals where we don't even know what this will do to soil and the soil organisms living therein. So it's really important that we understand our soils better and know how we can protect and maintain them.
1: So do you think underwear soil tests will become a common practice moving forward?
0: Well, we hope to get more people to get their hands dirty and bury some underwear in the soil, because it really helps to understand or learn about soil processes and learn that it's a living system underneath, and they really should value it more than we actually do, and take care of the soil.
1: Well, congratulations on your Ig Nobel Prize, and thank you so much for telling us about it.
0: Thank you. It was a pleasure.
1: Dr. Franz Bender is the team leader for agroecological assessments at the Swiss Federal Research Institute Agroscope in Zurich. And that's it for Quirks and Quarks this week. 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Our webpage is cbc.ca/quirks, where you can check out our past episodes and find out more information about the research we covered in the show. 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Quirks and Quarks is produced by Sonia Biting, Rosie Fernandez, and Amanda Buckowitz. Our senior producer is Hannah Hoag. I'm Bob McDonald. Thanks for listening.
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5: From CBC News, The World This Hour, I'm Nuruddin Korane. A Nova Scotia teacher has been charged with assault and sexual assault offenses in connection with attacks on students. 2 weeks ago, the RCMP says it received a report about an assault on a student at a Pictou County elementary school. While investigating the report, officers identified a number of other victims. Matthew Donahoe of

0: Bible Hill, Nova Scotia, is charged with a number of offenses, including assault by choking, sexual assault, and administering a noxious substance. Police warn there may be additional victims. Prime Minister Mark Carney is hosting Vietnam's president in Ottawa. The state visit is aimed at deepening trade with a nation that is already Canada's largest trading partner in the region. Jennifer Yoon has more.
1: Canada's rolling out the red carpet for Vietnam, a welcome with military honors for its president. An official state visit is the ultimate symbol of friendly bilateral relations. Now is the right time for us to upgrade the partnership between Canada and Vietnam, says Vietnamese President Tô Lâm, who's also the first General Secretary of the Communist Party of Vietnam to ever visit Canada.
2: It's a historic visit at a crucial time.
1: In the past 5 years, trade between Canada and Vietnam has more than doubled, says Prime Minister Mark Carney. Now, Canada is seeking to deepen trade with one of the fastest-growing economies in the world.
2: We will strike agreements on a number of areas in energy, agriculture.
1: The talks come as Canada seeks to finalize a free trade agreement with the Association of Southeast Nations, of which Vietnam is a leading member. Jennifer Yoon, CBC News, Ottawa.
0: And while Carney welcomes Vietnam's president, Donald Trump is hosting his Chinese counterpart in a landmark state visit. Xi Jinping's first trip to Washington in more than a decade kicked off with much pomp and pageantry. But as Mark Carcasol reports, the public displays of unity will likely give way to highly contentious talks behind closed doors.
3: I'm delighted to welcome you to the beautiful White House. Such a great honor.
4: In their speeches Thursday morning, Presidents Trump and Xi spoke glowingly about respect and friendship. But despite the flowery words, there are some very serious topics to discuss. The AI race is one. Trade is another. Their economic truce extended for 2 months.
3: Our teams have been working to encourage a more balanced trading relationship.
4: Through a translator, President Xi encouraged shared dialogue between the nations. He insists there is, quote, plenty of room to solve problems together, peacefully.
5: China and the United States must hold the line of no conflict and no confrontation between us.
4: What the presidents did not mention was some of the other topics U.S. lawmakers want pressed, including Chinese threats to Taiwan's independence. Chinese officials called that a red line ahead of this visit. Mark Carcasol, CBC News, Washington.
0: At the U.N. General Assembly in New York.
6: I speak to you today as the Palestinian people faces one of the most dangerous times of its history.
0: That's Palestinian Authority President Mahmoud Abbas speaking through a translator. He spent most of his time talking about the plight of Palestinians in Gaza and the West Bank and about the threat to the two-state solution by the loss of Palestinian land. Israel controls about 70% of Gaza, while at the same time, Israeli settlers are advancing further into Palestinian territory within the occupied West Bank.
6: No lasting security can be built upon the occupation of another people and the denial of its legitimate rights. We have our own national project, protecting our people from displacement, preserving our land and its unity, and building our state while remaining committed to international law.
0: Abbas's speech was delivered by pre-recorded video. For the second year in a row, the Trump administration refused to issue visas to PA officials. Israeli Prime Minister Benjamin Netanyahu will address the UN this afternoon in person. And that is The World This Hour. For CBC News, I'm Nuruddin Korane.
7: The weather forecast is calling for it to be sunny or mainly sunny for all areas in the Northeast this afternoon. Gusting winds are expected in Fort Albany, and temperatures should reach between 18 and 22 degrees. For tonight, clear for most areas, but for western communities, it should become partly cloudy. Same for Kapuskasing, Hearst, and Smooth Rock Falls. Fog will develop for many communities. Lows tonight will be between 2 and 12 degrees, and there could be patchy frost for South River and Birch Falls. That's your look at weather for the Northeast.
8: This is Now or Never. I'm Ife Chiwetelu.
9: And I'm Trevor Dineen. And Ife, be honest. How often do you look at your bank account and you think to yourself, like, oh my gosh, where is all the money gone?
8: Sometimes hourly, half hourly.
9: I know, right? Everything has gone up in price, like from food to gas to homes to sporting events, movie tickets, streaming. Like, it doesn't matter what it is, it's skyrocketed. And I don't want to alarm you, but I think people are

0: noticing.
1: What are your thoughts on the price of things these days?
2: Oh, everything's very expensive.
1: I like how you went, oh.
3: It's crazy. It's hard to make a living anymore to be able to afford fuel to get to work to eat.
4: You go to buy something, it's like, man, that is ridiculous. When did that happen? You know, it gets harder and harder to enjoy the types of things you used to in a way that's comfortable.
5: Everything seems to be going up, and in a lot of cases, sizes of things that you purchase is going down at the same time.
6: How much has it affected your life?
3: A lot, actually.
6: In what ways?
3: Trying to make ends meet, paycheck to paycheck.
7: I'm shopping at multi grocery stores to get everything, yeah, to find the best price. I never used to have to do that, so.
1: Is there anything that you will not skimp on where you're just like, I like it too much, I don't care what the cost is, I am buying it?
5: Coffee, like decent coffee.
3: Fuel, I can't. I drive 100 kilometers a day back and forth to work, so there's nothing I can do about that.
4: I dabble in music. I'm not a musician. Out of respect to musicians, I wouldn't call myself that. But those are things I try to justify spending money on, you know, whether it's guitar strings or renting an instrument or whatever it is.
1: Do you think it's because it's also a release and a way to just kind of like forget about the world around you a bit?
4: 100%. It kind of gives you a reprieve from the realities of what we're all having to bear.
8: Well, on behalf of all of us, I don't want to bear it anymore.
1: Don't want to bear it.
8: I think we all need to just come together, have a big group hug, and then a riot, maybe? I don't know. Something has got to give. Because what are you supposed to do? Truly, like, so much of the squeeze that people are feeling financially isn't even your fault. When you're just kind of swept up by rising costs as if they're just something you have to swallow, what do you do about it?
1: Well, I think that's a question a lot of people are asking. And that's why today on Now or Never, we're with people who are saying enough is enough. And they're finding creative and maybe sometimes outside of the box ways to make their money go a little bit farther.
9: This is a men's shirt.
8: It's beautiful.
9: That I thrifted.
8: Yeah.
9: This is a Holt Renfrew coat that I also thrifted.
8: Yeah.
9: It's training. If you train yourself to see the good pieces and recognize the good fabrics, I mean, anybody can do it.
8: Be my guide.
9: Okay. You ready?
8: I don't know. I think I am.
10: We wanted to renovate our home. I just couldn't have afforded it. It would have been worth the value of the house. And by using barter, I was able to get a lot of the labor completely traded for.
11: A good thing about the free store is it helps with decluttering at home. So usually if I come, I'll bring something to the free store and then take something back.
12: It's like an offering.
11: Yeah.
8: It's now or never.
1: Before you even begin, this is the closest I've ever sat with a magician.
10: You're safe.
1: I'm serious, though.
10: No cooties.
1: I've always seen magicians from a stage. So they'd be sitting right here at a table, like within a foot from you.
10: I think magic is the purest of all magic because it is that intimacy that you get to share.
1: Okay.
10: I'll give you an example. I've got two little balls here. They're made of some foam. They're green in color, so you can see them. I need to have your hand for a moment. And I want you to squeeze the ball as tight as you can. So you have one, I have one. All I'm going to do is say for you to say go.
1: Yeah. Go.
10: Gone. Say go.
1: Go.
10: Slowly open your hand.
1: What? What is this? Honestly, I love magic because it creeps me out. Like, there is no way that ball should have disappeared from your hand.
10: Well, I don't want to do tricks to you. I want to do things that look like true magic. I want that same feeling that you have as an adult that you had as a kid to instantly awaken that sense of awe.
8: Trevor, I have a few utility bills that I would love for him to try them. just make it disappear.
1: Just poof and gone. It's almost embarrassing how giddy I am sitting across from magician Brian Glow because I'm not putting it on. He's blowing my mind.
13: What the heck just happened?
1: Is this magic or witchcraft? Because I don't know what you're literally, he's making things disappear. Now, Brian's been doing magic for more than 50 years, and he's taken his show to 45 countries and has built quite a reputation all around the world. But he doesn't always get paid with money for his performances. I love that we're sitting here in this, like, the local Winnipeg restaurant, and you got your start in magic in a local restaurant.
10: Yeah.
1: Can you tell me about that?
10: Well, I turned professional because of a restaurant. I was at a restaurant in Winnipeg called the Lock, Stock and Barrel Restaurant, very nice steak and rib joint. And I was there with my parents. We were enjoying a Sunday dinner. And as usual, my pockets were packed with tricks, and I was doing magic tricks for them. And of course, people from around the other tables were watching and laughing. And the manager wandered by wondering what was going on. For somehow, I pulled it from the bottom of my depths of being an introvert and said, hey, I could walk around your restaurant doing magic tricks and go from table to table between the soup and salad, and you could pay me. And he kind of hemmed and hawed. And I said, I'll tell you what, I'm here. Let me play around for the next little while. And a half an hour later, he pulled me into his office, and I started working there on Sundays, and then Saturdays and Sundays, and then Friday nights, Saturdays. And I was still in school. I was 15 or 16 years old at the time.
1: Was he giving you some free meals at least?
10: Oh, yes. Oh, no. That was a part of the deal. I got to have a steak or ribs, and I got a fee, and I could collect all the tips I wanted.
1: So you've been bartering since you were young.
10: Absolutely. And truly, some of my very early shows, because people couldn't afford it, we traded things. Sometimes it was a store, maybe a grocery store, and we would trade groceries for a month for doing an event. And so getting into barter, the oldest way to trade goods and services in history is barter. I mean, it's just, I have an object, you have it, I want yours, you want mine. How can we make this an equitable trade where everybody's happy?
1: So how does this bartering work exactly? Well, we're about to find out right now. As Brian's food arrives, delivered by chef and owner of Bistro on Notre Dame, Dean Herker.
0: Yeah, it's a house blend of indigenous grains and nuts to North America. Encrusted onion rings underneath it is a cranberry chutney to go with the Montreal smoked duck breast. Then we have walleye with the beurre blanc sauce and honey butter french fries. Bison tenderloin with a peppercorn sauce and smoked seared mushrooms.
1: Gosh, I'm drooling.
10: It's a feast.
1: Do you ever think, right before you eat, about all the little trades you made to get to this meal?
10: I absolutely do, because how blessed am I that I get to enjoy this because I can do some card tricks. You know?
1: Now, at the end of this meal, when the bill arrives, Brian is going to make it disappear. Sort of. He won't be paying with money like most people do, because both Dean, the restaurant owner, and Brian, the magician, are part of MK Global Trade. Now, this is a bartering exchange based in Winnipeg that includes 700 member businesses all trading services with each other instead of using money.
10: I never would have even heard of a Bistro in Notre Dame if it had not been for MK Global Trade and barter, because we were both members. And I can trade my services like a magic show, and it goes into a bank. The restaurant needs an accounting service, so he may use the accountant. The accountant uses the magician. And there are hundreds and hundreds of businesses. Right here in Winnipeg, it's one of the biggest growing exchanges in all of Canada. And the MK Global acts as an exchange, like a bank, making sure everybody is getting the fair value and making sure that the government gets their taxes.
1: It's funny, because when I think of bartering, I think of like being in like flea markets and like pawn shops. I don't think of it when it comes to like these like big businesses that are doing like these deals. For you, how much has it made a difference?
10: Oh, completely. We wanted to renovate our home, which was a very large home, and it was an egregious amount of money to be able to do the HVAC and the plumbing and the carpentry and the new cabinetry. I just couldn't have afforded it. It would have been worth the value of the house. And by using barter, I was able to get a lot of the labor completely traded for. So the cost of the renovations became maybe less than 50% of what I would have normally cost. Everybody, it's a win-win-win.
1: It's funny, I did a home renovation the last couple of years, and if I were to sit down with you and pull out all of the bills and expenses, and then you came and walked up to me and said, oh, I did the same thing, except I bartered all mine, I would just like crumble in a heap.
10: It is disheartening. And then you go, how can I become a member?
1: The man who signs up new members is also sitting right here.
13: Hi, how are you?
1: Martin Kahan started MK Global Trade in 2007.
13: The biggest problem that all of us have. Every day you have expenses, and every day you're asking

0: yourself, where am I going to get the money to pay for this or to pay for the marketing or a website? The normal conception is, well, you can't afford a website? Too bad. Or you can't afford the marketing? Too bad. So started the company with that notion, is I got to be able to help local businesses grow. Fast forward all these years, 19 years, you know, we're dealing almost 700 local businesses. We want to quadruple it in the next couple of years or so, because I think, you know, I think the way things are right now, we just got to work together. I mean, this is, it's silly, you know, worrying about trade wars and this and that, and things we have no control over. The only thing we have control over is what we do, right?
1: Yeah. Right? You mentioned there just the tough economic times right now, the tariffs, the trade wars. How much have you seen that really affect the system that you've implemented here?
0: Our sales are growing between clients, and this is how we make our money. But I think also we're getting more and more clients jumping on board, simply because people don't know what to do. They do know one thing. Everybody has something, whether it's a product, whether it's a service, whether it's a combination of the two, and everybody needs something. So why don't I trade some of my dead time or some of my goods and services for the things I need?
1: I think what I enjoy about it is that when you don't have money for something, you feel poorer than you want to feel. But then this system, I feel like what you're saying, what I'm picking up on, is that it feels like it gives you more feeling of empowerment because you have more to offer than you realize.
0: I just want people to know that there is a difference. There is something you can do. And, you know, I mean, so many people are just sitting at home saying, oh my God, am I going to survive? Am I going to do this?
2: I think what we're missing out also is that the barter system, it has become a community. We meet on a regular basis. We have monthly get-togethers, and it's a party. Who do you want to buy something or trade something with? Someone you don't know or someone you've become friends with? Mm-hmm. You're 1,000 times more likely to deal with people who you know, like, and trust. I've become friends with half the people I've ever dealt with.
1: You've got yourself a magician in this group. You've got yourself dentists, lawyers, you have plumbers. Do you need a radio host? Do you need one of those?
0: Of course, absolutely.
1: I have skills.
0: Well, let's do it.
1: There's one thing I need to ask you, Brian, before we finish here, and it's probably the most important question of this whole chat. I need you to tell me where the green ball went. I need to know, buddy. It's going to mess with my brain all night long. Where did the ball go? He never told me.
3: You need to barter for it.
1: No, I would do anything to find out where that ball went. It was really interesting. As far as someone who has kind of like looked at different ways to save money, to make money, bartering was never in my idea or my wheelhouse. And it was really nice to sit down and hear how, like, not only it really forged relationships with people, but how it's helped everyone in so many different ways. So I was quite impressed.
3: Yeah. I have some bartering in my life.
1: Tell me more.
3: I have a few friends who don't love to clean, and I don't mind. And I'm like, make me meals. So a little tradesies.
1: So you will do cleaning for them and they will make you a meal.
3: Yeah.
1: If you chew a tailor, I always say, you know what you're doing.
3: Listen, we got to make it work. We got to make it work. No matter how stressed you are about money right now, Heidi Christensen is someone who believes that you don't have to look like what you're going through.
4: You know what? You have one good outfit. You're good to go. I can do an outfit for $30. I mean, that can make you feel good. You have to feel good. And I know there are struggles. There's a lot of struggles, but that's why I'm out here saying, okay, if you just bought this or just thrifted this, you know, it might make you feel a little better in your skin, and you're not going out and breaking the bank by doing it. We all have to get through it, but you have to have a positive mindset about it, because you know what? There is sunshine out there. Even in the deep bowels where I have been, there is light.
3: Thrift shopping is so much deeper than just clothes for Heidi. And later on the show, we are going shopping, and you'll find out how it's not just helping her wallet, but also her sobriety. Stick around.
1: You're listening to Now or Never. I'm Trevor Dineen.
3: And I am Ifi Chiwetelu. And this is the Everything is Too Expensive and Something Has Got to Give episode.
1: Yeah, no panic, though. Just something's got to give.
3: Yeah. I mean, just this week, I heard of a place that you can actually get the best deals, I would say, maybe in the entire country.
1: What?
3: You just need to make your way to the end of a dirt road in the Yukon countryside.
1: Oh.
3: Will the travel eat into your cost savings? Absolutely. But Andrew Hines, I am tempted.
5: I would say it's pretty worth it, Efi. But I'm biased. I'm very biased. I got a lot of stuff here.
1: Man, welcome to the team, Andrew. You're our newest producer on the show. This is your first couple of weeks with us. Can you please tell us about this place that you found? Because, man, oh, man, I need to know more.
5: Yeah, absolutely. So let's all just close our eyes for a second and picture this. You're cruising along when you see a sign that says transfer station, which is a fancy way of saying the dump.
6: Go into the dump.
5: And eventually you get to this gate.
7: Hi.
8: Anything today?
7: Good. I'm just going to the free store.
8: Okay, good.
7: Cool.
5: Here in the Yukon, most communities have something called free stores. And community members organize these stores. They come in, they drop things off, they put them on shelves, and they're stuffed with everything from clothes to vacuum cleaners, which have all been donated, again, for free.
9: Last time I was here, there was a ham slicer, and I was very tempted by it, but this other man, it was better for him, and he took it, and I was very happy for him.
5: Joanne Doyle lives in Whitehorse and is a free store aficionado.
9: Like, I'm always looking out for kids' clothes and stuff, so today I've come with the quest of finding some 4T or 5T size pants for kids, because I'm really low on pants, and a Himalayan salt lamp, if there was one, but that's a dream, so who knows?
5: The Himalayan salt lamp is the holy grail for you.
9: Yeah, that's the holy grail today.
5: Okay, yeah. Okay. Let's go look then.
9: Okay.
5: I want a free store quest of sorts to help Joanne find that Himalayan salt lamp and learn the way of the free store.
9: Usually I like to have a browse first and then I'll drop it off because I'm always excited to see what's there first.
5: Oh, interesting. This is like you have a procedure, you go through a process.
9: Yeah, like if I'm with my partner, he'll come to the free store and he knows that I like to jump out and have a look first and he has to put away all the stuff. If I'm by myself, I'll sometimes put away. It depends how busy it is because it can get a bit competitive.
5: So step one is just like dive in.
9: Step one is dive in and see what's there.
5: No salt lamps, but mm-hmm. There's a nice wok there. Does that interest you?
9: No, I'm good for frying pans. Yeah.
5: Even a nice wok, though?
9: Yeah, no, you have to be careful, because otherwise if you bring home too much stuff, it's a nightmare.
5: Wow, okay, so you're practiced in the art of resisting.
9: Yeah, well, a good thing about the free store as well is that it helps with decluttering at home, because you have to, like, if you can't keep bringing stuff home all the time and bringing nothing to the free store. So usually if I come, I'll bring something to the free store and then take something back.
5: It's like an offering.
9: Yeah. Yeah.
10: Do you need anything from the free store?
5: I'm always looking for, like, kitchen stuff. Disco lights? That's kind of cool, actually. Do I need a disco light? No, but do, like...
10: You can always return it.
5: It's true.
10: You can use it for 2 weeks.
5: Okay, what about this? You just told me about the art of restraint. Now you're trying to...
9: Whenever you go with a friend and you don't want to bring the clutter home to your house, but you want someone else to enjoy the light, then you might... Maybe I'll take this. I don't know.
5: Okay, now you're trying to make me jealous, and now I want it even more.
9: I'm very tempted. My kids will probably like to do, like, a dance party with this.
5: No, actually, I want that.
9: Oh, no. Okay, well, we'll fight over it.
5: Okay. How much money do you think you've saved by going to the free store as often as you do?
9: I think I've saved a good amount of money on clothes for kids and stuff like that. Close to $1,000, I don't know.
5: Yeah.
9: Like, at the same time, you're also getting stuff that you might not usually buy because you're like, oh, it's free, but I don't need, like, an extra pair of pants or something like that.
5: It's true, yeah. It's hard to put a value on it, mm-hmm. but, like, it does keep you from going to the store.
9: Yeah, it gets me in my shopping fix without having to go to the real shops.
5: There's a harmonica here. Do you have any interest in harmonica?
9: No, it's too noisy. Yeah,
5: Is it possible for a harmonica to be out of tune, or is it just me being really bad at it?
9: So the kid stuff is usually here. Oh yeah,
5: boys. Oh, here
9: boys,
5: we go.
9: Girls. Okay, this is the jackpot for me. Let's see. Well, you never know what you're gonna find.
5: Yeah, this box is overflowing.
9: Unicorn dress, size 4. Oh, definitely might bring this home.
5: How old are your kids?
9: 3 and 4. Yeah, and they're really picky about their clothes.
5: You found some mitts?
9: Make mitts. M-E-C. Wow, pretty nice. Let's see. And no holes or anything. Wow. Nice one. Score.
5: Huge score.
9: Yeah.
5: Okay.
9: Thumbs up.
5: So, no Himalayan salt lamp,
9: mm-hmm.
5: but other good stuff.
9: Yeah, I got the Crocs for my friend. Mm-hmm. The whatever you call them. Off-brand Crocs, a couple of hats, a pair of mitts for my kid, and maybe a disco light.
5: These are all good things.
9: Yeah.
5: Successful?
9: Yeah, successful. Yep, I dropped off a few things, picked up a few things. Pretty
5: okay.
9: good.
5: Mm-hmm. So now that you've taken, it's time for you to give back. Is that how it works?
9: Mm-hmm.
5: For you?
9: Yeah, for me. That's my process.
5: Okay. Okay.
9: A plastic wine glass. I need it. Some forks.
3: Been looking around to see if there are free stores around me that I'm missing out on, and I can tell you no.
1: Nope. Zero.
3: I mean, there's like a free fridge here and there, a free library, but something that is open to everyone in the community. Mm-hmm. Toronto, we're missing out. But such a great idea.
1: Yeah, there is something real like lovely about when you find that free object and it becomes like a thing for you in your life. So if you head on over to our Facebook page, we'll have some photo free store, but also in the comments, let us know what's the best free find that you've ever taken home with you. I want to know. If you're someone who's been worrying about prices these days, here's a song that's perfect for you by Jeremy Albino and Cat Clyde.

still to come. If you need an idea for dinner tonight, which, let's be honest, most of us do, that won't break the bank, we're going to meet a mom of three who's figured out the secret to feeding her family without, you know, going into huge amounts of debt. So if you want to take the stress out of supper tonight, stick around.

0: Crocs, like your vibe, right? You could wear it with the jeans.
1: Yeah.
0: I think you should get it.
1: Okay.
0: Yeah, I like
1: done.
0: It. It looks good.
1: Sold.
0: Did you want me to get you a cart? I can fill
1: You're
0: that
1: more
0: cart, no problem.
1: Than I am about what I'm going to walk away with. I didn't even think I was going to get a jacket, but now.
0: No, there's lots.
1: Don't mind if I do.
0: That's what I'm saying.
1: Yeah.
0: So isn't it fun just going in?
1: When you see yourself now, what is it that you see?
0: Strength. Also, I have empathy for people who are in a similar situation. Because the shame that people feel, it's shame and guilt that society puts on you. That, oh my gosh, I'm doing this, I'm such a horrible person, you know? You're not a horrible person. It's the addiction that's making you do these things. There is hope. You can find it within yourself, but you got to really, really want it. Nobody can do it for you. You have to really want it. And I just want to let them know that it's possible.
1: Yeah.
0: Right?
1: Yeah.
0: It's possible.
1: I love that we got to spend time today and that I'm walking away with this jacket because when I wear it, I'll think of you.
0: No,
1: I'll think
0: thank
1: about
0: you.
1: All the things that I hope one day is possible and that they might be possible right now.
0: Yes, so. There's always tomorrow.
1: Yeah.
0: Right? And if you ever want to thrift again, I'm here and waiting. I could help you just go through the racks. We hardly even touched in there.
1: Be careful what you say. We'll be here every time. I'll be like, Heidi, I need an outfit for this weekend, so I'll meet you there.
0: I could do it.
1: Thank you so much.
0: Thank you.
2: Efi?
1: Trevor Nene?
2: You do know I need to see the jacket.
1: I'm happy to show it to you.
2: Look at this one, eh? Got a nice hood on it.
1: It is this kind of green wool jacket. And Heidi happened to have a coupon, so I got it for less than $30.
2: That is a steal of a deal. Nicely done.
1: Sometimes you can't coupon, thrift, or budget your way to a better financial situation. You just need more money.
3: It is 4:11. And I am finally racing out of the school. I'm going to run home quick because I do need to let my dogs out and change into my Hurricanes work clothes. Probably grab a piece of peanut butter toast because I do not have time to eat supper in between these two jobs most days. And then I will head down across town to the Hurricanes game.
1: After a full day of teaching grade one students, Verna Mabin is getting ready to spend the rest of her evening at work. She'll be running the time clock at a Lethbridge Hurricanes hockey game.
3: So I'm just at the Hurricanes game now. We are in the middle of warm-up. The game will end likely around 9:30, which puts me home around just after 10 p.m. If it goes into overtime or a shootout, then we're here for sure till after 10 o'clock at night. So it becomes a 5-hour evening for me. My name is Verna Mabin, and I am from Lethbridge, Alberta. I've been a teacher for 13 years. It's been a long time, and then an EA 9 years before that. So I'm in my 20 years in education, which is actually super crazy too, 2 decades. Throughout all of my years of teaching, I've had a side hustle or a second job. I am currently looking for another part-time job just to fill in those gaps with the cost of everything these days. And as well as having 2 kids in post-secondary education, it's tough that way to help them. I have applied for jobs at retail stores like Sport Chek and American Eagle, Bath & Body Works. Finding that third job actually has been a lot harder than I thought it would. The minute I kind of tell people I'm a teacher, they almost laugh. They almost think I'm kidding when I say I'm looking for this job, and they can't understand why I would need that extra position. So it is hard because I don't know if it's that I'm not taken seriously or that I hear overqualified a lot. So here I am still.

0: have enough for retirement? Will we have enough for what our kids need? It's tiring too. I look at my husband and he'll ref 6 hockey games on the weekend after working 5 days. And it is, it's a lot, but yeah, it's, I'm looking for the day forward to the day we don't have to do that anymore. That's for sure.
1: Verna's husband is a plumber and they both work other jobs to support their family. Verna used to work only one job back when she was an educational assistant and before she had kids and before she went back to teacher's college. She hoped being a teacher would bring in more income, but then she got her first student loan bill, and that's when the side hustles began.
0: That feeling was a little bit one of being disheartened and a little bit scared of, was this all worth it? There were a lot of sacrifices in that 4 years with family time and having to do studying and being away to do group work and things like that. So I really questioned if I had made the right decision. And two, when you're a first year teacher, even in your first few years, there's a lot of learning that goes on outside of university. So I would say in the first 5 years of teaching, it was anywhere from 30 to 40 extra hours a week of planning and marking and cutting, laminating and getting activities ready for special days and things like that. Now I come an hour early just for that quiet kind of preparation. And then usually I only have to be here for about an hour after school as well. So 2 extra hours a day, I would say I'm here in the building. There is no way to have additional hours for overtime. There's no banking hours for time in lieu of time worked. But there is, some schools do have a fund for your extracurricular. So if you do coach or you do clubs like choir, you do get paid 24 cents an hour. In the first 2 days of school, I had already spent my $200 classroom budget. And I think I'm at about $600 now. So on average, I spend about $2,000 a year of my own money just getting the kids their little gifts for Halloween and their gifts at Christmas time, special field trip stuff that we do sometimes comes out of pocket. It was Christmas time, and so we have a local theater in town, so I rented the whole movie theater, and my class wore pajamas to school, and we went on a bus, and we went to the theater and watched a Christmas movie and had popcorn and candy and pop in the morning. It was the best $250 I ever spent in my entire life. They talked about that one for a really long time. So I would say the side hustles are just that little bit of extra money that I don't have to take away from bills at home or from my family, even in general, that I can guiltlessly buy those extra things for the classroom or make those memories with the kids here. I feel like our job is important. I feel like we're shaping the lives of children, not only just to learn curriculum, but to be human beings that contribute to society when they're older. And for me, I truly think it's just what the kids give to me, watching them learn and grow, grade one especially, because it's all about first. When the look on their face when they read something for the first time, when they realize they can add and subtract things, it's the look of pure like pride and gratitude on their faces for what they're doing is what it's about for me. Sometimes living paycheck to paycheck just means you choose that simpler life. Is that, do you want to work a job where you're miserable every day because you have extra money to do things? Or is it more worth it to live within your means and go to a job that makes you feel love and makes you feel joy every day? And when that alarm goes off, you're not, oh, now I have to go to work and work with miserable people. No, I get to go and work with a bunch of giggling 6-year-olds that do funny things every day. And no, are all days easy? No, but all those other things make every day worth it. Yeah. So I would tell Verna when she was, 20 years younger, to just keep doing what she's doing, because in the end, it's worth it. Even though it's tiring, it's worth it.
2: This is Now or Never. I'm Trevor.
1: I'm Efi.
2: And Efi, I know that sometimes like when I'm scrolling through Instagram, I'll come across one of like my favorite little like cards that flash up on the screen, and it says on it, the hardest part of being an adult is figuring out what to cook for dinner every single night for the rest of your life until you die. And I'm like, that is so true. No one prepares you for that.
1: I agree. Every time someone's like, oh, I'm

0: transitioning my kid into solids. I'm like, nope, stay on the breast.
1: Oh.
0: It's downhill after that.
1: And it's even more difficult when the prices like start going through the roof in the grocery stores, because you've got to get creative, which is something that Alex McLaren does quite well.
2: Day 12 of eating through my freezer, and
3: I want to eat a freezer.
2: I want to make burritos, so we're making burritos. Also,
1: the sweet sounds of a child not wanting what you're making for dinner. We've all been there, but Alex, she doesn't flinch because she's determined to use what she has in her fridge, whether the kids like it or not.
2: Anyway, what goes on burritos? Salsa rice. Do I have salsa? But I have some of the ingredients that go in salsa, so that's what we're going to use. We got some leftover onion.
1: And with food prices being a little bit out of hand these days, this Halifax mom of three really wants to help other families get by and put food on the table without stretching themselves too thin.
2: You guys are never going to guess how much food I got for $130. The chicken legs are on sale this week. They're a good price. People always question when I buy markdown fish.
1: But here's what I've learned from watching her videos. Almost everything can be frozen.
2: Spinach, $1.60, straight into the freezer.
1: You can always find a substitute. And also, don't be afraid of all of those half-eaten vegetables that are tucked away in the back of your crisper, because those are about to be MacGyvered into dinner tonight.
4: So that's like my skill set that I have, that I'm trying to teach people how to just go in, get things that are affordable that you know your family will eat, that won't get wasted, and then figure out what to do with them afterwards. When I started doing this, I had a toddler and like a preschooler, basically. And then I had a baby that wasn't eating solids, and now they're like multi-sport athletes, and it's just wow.
5: You don't realize they become like animals, and they just devour everything in their path.
4: Yeah, I think you need like a second mortgage just on the fruit.
5: I know. Much.
4: People are like, the meat. I'm like, it's the fruit.
5: If you want blueberries off season, you're like, okay, I'm destroyed already.
4: No, frozen only. Yeah. I'm not doing it. I refuse. Oh my God.
1: Have you always been a frugal person, like naturally frugal, or is it something you kind of learned over time?
4: Well, I learned it from my mother. Listen, Jackie loves a bargain. She's a good sales shopper. And my mom was a banker. So she really prioritized the importance of like long-term savings. And we weren't eating out. Like, we might get a pizza here and there, but you know, getting yourself a little treat, like that did not exist. Mm. My mom was like, I'm bringing a coffee in a thermos before it was a thing. And she was like, you're hungry or you're not, but I'm not going to buy you a chocolate bar, because that's $3 that we could put towards, I don't know, something that has just more value to us, like going on an outing to the zoo, let's say. Or she used to compare it to a pair of socks, but like nobody cares about socks, you know. So when I was on maternity leave with my babies, the company I was working for sold. They didn't tell me I was going to get laid off, but I saw it coming miles ahead, right? So at that time, I'm on maternity leave. Obviously, my income was kiboshed, but I had the time because like I was home. And while yes, taking like a baby and a toddler to the grocery store isn't the most convenient, or taking them to multiple stores, I was able to do that. I had the time and I didn't have the money. So like, time is money, and was sharing kind of like more budget friendly things, and people took to it.
1: Were you surprised at all though, by how many people were into the idea of like just being frugal and learning how to just use what you have and shop smarter?
4: Yeah. Yeah. I am not surprised that a lot of people in the time of inflation need or are searching for a community like that. I am shocked that it was me, yeah. I guess.
2: Let's make my kids lunch with ingredients they hate.
3: What can't
2: I'm just going to break them up.
3: Wait, can I?
2: Well, no, because they're baby carrots and I don't want you to get hurt.
3: Can I please grate cheese?
2: Just want it to be done fast. Okay.
1: I think what I love about your videos is that your kids are right there. You hear their voices on a regular basis. You're talking to them about food. They're watching you do this. What are you hoping they're learning?
4: I hope that they're able to cook for themselves. At this point in our life, they complain a lot, you know, but then they eat it and they're fine, right? So just the exposure, getting used to the textures and tastes. I hope that they learn to not be picky eaters so that they can then feed themselves and their families affordable down the road.
1: I think I can say honestly that one of the more genius things that I saw you do is just the naming of the foods, because I know my kids, they don't get excited for soup, but if I were to say, hey, come eat this pizza soup, then all of a sudden they're like, what's that? Let me dive into that bad boy.
4: Yeah, exactly. Yeah. We call it mommy marketing over here. So like, when the kids were

0: For little, I used to make, they're called green pancakes. We used to call them Hulk pancakes. And they have spinach blended into them and they're green. And yeah, you can taste the spinach a little bit, but it's maskable.
1: The naming is everything. I also understand that one of your tactics is to, or to get your kids excited about a home-cooked meal, is you pack them into takeout containers.
0: I do that and they do get excited. So I started packing it. I got the idea to pack it in takeout containers because I was doing it while they were at school, so they didn't see me cooking it. And I would pull it out.
2: Grilled cheeses on garlic cheese bread. Tomato soup for to go with it.
3: Okay.
2: So can I just heat up the tomato soup real quick?
3: Whoever made this at the cafe, 5 stars.
2: And then I just got 2 salads.
0: Most of them still think that we are reviewing takeout.
1: Most of them.
0: I won't say which one doesn't, but somebody may have figured it out.
1: I think this is such an important topic for people because, like you said, economy is a little bit nutso and prices have been soaring. What would you say to anyone who's listening who's just feeling that weight of grocery prices?
0: I think that if you can cook, you have more control. So learning to cook is probably the most empowering thing that you can do. When you go to the grocery store, you can choose which items you're buying, but you don't have control over what prices the stores have set. And it's not just the grocery prices that are going up, right? It's the gas prices, which is affecting the grocery prices, obviously. It's the cost of living in terms of like rentals and homeownership and all of those things too. So there's all these things that you really don't have control over, but the food you can play with a little bit more. And the more you know how to cook from scratch and substitute, the easier it is and the more empowering it is. Mm-hmm. My goal is to empower people and for more people to be doing this and give them back some control in a world that sometimes feels like you don't have a whole lot of control.
1: Alex came out with a cookbook recently, so if you want to check that out, it's called We Use What We Have Recipes, and it might help you out along the way.
4: Everything old is new again. That's what I'm walking away with. Like fully using what you have in your fridge, bartering, maybe giving something you're not needing to a neighbor who needs it. Like all of these tactics people have used over time when times get hard. And I think we just need to double down. Go back to what's always worked.
1: Hunting and gathering. That's what I'll be doing this weekend.
4: Yeah, great.
1: A bow and an arrow, and Trevor is out there providing for his family. Thank you.
4: I'm Ify Chiwetelu.
1: And I'm Trevor Tanin. Take care, everybody.
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7: Why did a guy who lives in Ottawa decide to drive to Tuktoyaktuk and back in a 1968 British sports car? And just what kind of roadside tinkering was necessary to make that happen? Zen and the Art of Vintage Car Maintenance on The Story From Here with host Gloria Makarenko after the news.
8: From CBC News, The World This Hour, I'm Nuruddin Korane. Police in Belleville, Ontario, say the shooting outside a synagogue Sunday night was a hate-motivated crime. 29-year-old Sean Ward fired at a police officer stationed outside the Sons of Jacob Synagogue. Ward died in hospital following the shootout. Police say the officer who exchanged fire with him faces a long recovery. Constable Jeff Smith was shot multiple times, including once in the neck. Chief Murray Rod says the investigation clearly shows the attack was deliberate.
9: Make no mistake, this was a targeted attack against the Jewish community. The suspect had the means, the motive, and the mechanisms to cause a mass casualty and the destruction of the Jewish synagogue.
8: Ward was a former member of the Canadian Armed Forces. A CBC investigation found that weeks leading up to the attack, he alluded to killing Jewish people and railed against immigration. A 24-year-old Quebec City man has been charged with 4 terrorism-related offenses. The RCMP says he intended to carry out an attack on behalf of the Islamic State. After communicating with IS members online and gathering information on how to build chemical weapons, he will appear in Quebec City Court later today. At the UN General Assembly in New York.
10: If there are any other moral cowards who haven't yet left this hall, please do so now.
8: That's how Israeli Prime Minister Benjamin Netanyahu reacted when dozens of delegates walked out of the chamber ahead of his speech. Netanyahu was defiant, saying his country was not a genocidal state, but instead accusing Hamas on October 7th of being genocidal. He downplayed extremist settler violence, calling it the actions of a small number of juvenile delinquents, and promising to continue to fight for Israel's survival.
10: We have no other country. We will continue to defend our state. We will continue to win because we have no other choice.
8: Netanyahu is currently in a very tight election race in Israel. Three news outlets banned from the White House by Donald Trump are now being allowed back in. CNN, Politico, and MS Now say the reporters were permitted entry. It comes just hours after a federal judge ordered Trump to lift the ban, which he imposed last week over assertions they were spreading fake news. Prime Minister Mark Carney says Canada has been actively preparing for extreme risks tied to the U.S. administration, including possible military action. That revelation coming from an hour-long interview with New York Times reporters, one of them, Canada Bureau Chief Matina Stevens-Gridneff.
11: The Prime Minister paused for several seconds, I'm talking pregnant pause, and took a deep breath and clearly was very closely reflecting on exactly the words he was going to use. And this was really a moment that stood out, not only for what he said, but also for how he said it.
8: Carney calling it an extreme tail risk that would be irresponsible to ignore. Janice McGregor has more from Ottawa.
12: It's significant that just days after Donald Trump once again posted a meme of the American flag pasted over countries that are not his own, to see Mark Carney press for more details on a scenario that caused a bit of a stir here earlier this year after the Globe and Mail reported back in January that, at least as an exercise, the Canadian Armed Forces have modeled how a potential U.S. invasion could go. We don't know if Carney's reference in this interview to giving a careful examination refers to that modeling or whether he's referring to other hypothetical planning that may have happened subsequent to that. Canadian reporters are going to have follow-up questions for sure. But it's noteworthy that for an American audience, he made a point of flagging how Canada's security outlook has now changed. He put on his central banker hat. Carney told the Times he sees a directional shift underway as countries reevaluate their exposure to the U.S. dollar. Janice McGregor, CBC News, Ottawa.
8: And that is the World This Hour. Get all the news you need anytime, anywhere. 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
13: The weather for tonight, clear for most areas, but for western communities, Kapuskasing, Hearst, and Smooth Rock Falls becoming partly cloudy. Fog developing for many communities with lows tonight between 2 and 12 degrees and a risk of patchy frost for South River and Berks Falls. Tomorrow, sunny or a mix of sun and cloud for most of the region. For Timmins, Cochrane, Little Abitibi, and Kisagami Lake, increasing cloudiness in the afternoon. Kapuskasing, Hearst, and Smooth Rock Falls will become cloudy in the morning. And for Fraserdale, Pledger Lake, and the far north, it'll be cloudy or mainly cloudy. Highs tomorrow, 19 to 21.

0: 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I'm Gloria Makarenko in Vancouver.
1: The bumps you find up there, you'd be going along at, 60, 70 kilometers an hour, and there's a ditch across the road. It's, it might be a foot deep, and it's right across the road and about 2 inches wide. And you just bang into that and, bottom out on it, and you keep going. It was just brutal, but yeah, it was great.
0: Zen and the art of vintage car maintenance. In this first half hour, we're going to hear why an Ottawa man decided to drive to Tuktoyaktuk and back in his 1968 British sports car that he's had for 50 years. And spoiler alert, it took a whole lot of roadside tinkering to make that happen. We have stories for you over this next full hour, all of which originally aired over the past week on local and regional CBC radio shows across the country. First on today's menu, instead of door-to-door sales, door-to-door songs. A Calgary student went viral on social media over the summer by going door to door in Richmond, BC, singing Mandarin songs to Chinese elders. Michael McNeil and his friend Jason Chen started their project in June and racked up millions of views. Well, here they are in conversation with Chris De La Torre, host of The Homestretch.
2: Michael, explain what you were doing exactly. How did this work?
3: Yeah, so pretty interesting story to say the least. So Jason and I were working in Vancouver together over the summer. That's how we met. We became pretty close friends pretty easily. And Jason, our other friend Nick, Jason and Nick are both Chinese. And we had kind of made these kind of jokes with each other that maybe I was like secretly Chinese because I weirdly fit a lot of the stereotypes. So I study computer science. I play piano. I did Muay Thai. I've been to Asia. And then we were headed actually to a Chinese restaurant in Richmond and obviously prompted some of those jokes. And I said, well, I got to show you guys something that's really going to blow your mind. So I sung them that song that I'm known for now on Instagram. Mm-hmm. And a lot of people know like the first part of the chorus because it's a kind of blew up during COVID 2020-2021 with some memes made about it. So a lot of people knew the chorus, but I knew like the full song start to finish. So that really blew their minds that yeah. I randomly knew this song in Mandarin. And they're like, dude, you gotta go and perform this for some of the locals in Richmond because that's going to really blow their minds. So that's kind of what started it all.
2: Yeah, it's such an unusual idea. And we should clarify, because this is radio, you are a white guy. And that's what makes this so,
3: that's correct.
2: So
3: yeah.
2: Unusual. So what made you decide, Michael, to learn the whole song? Because as you mentioned, some people sort of know it just from being on TikTok or whatever. But what made you go the lengths to actually learn it properly?
3: Yeah, great question. So I have ADHD. I do some kind of random things I get hyperfixated on. Before I came to university, I competed as a Muay Thai fighter. So I traveled to Thailand to train at this training camp at this gym called FA Group in Bangkok. So I spent a couple months in Thailand and I kind of got my first taste of like Asian culture. I was on a flight back home from Asia and I was kind of bored. So I was like, what's that Chinese song that everyone knows? what's that Chinese song everyone knows that I could learn in my free time? So I decided to just sit on the plane. It was a long flight back from Bangkok mm-hmm. to Vancouver. So I had a lot of time to learn it.
2: Amazing.
3: So kept me occupied. And then I discovered Pinyin. So a lot of a big thing with Chinese that seems daunting and why it seems like near impossible to learn as a native English speaker, any kind of Latin language, is like the writing. Mm-hmm. So Tanzi is the writing. Pinyin is like a romanized version with the correct tones and pronunciation with the alphabet. So I found this Pinyin version of the lyrics and I was like, oh, this is like so doable. So I just listened to the song I'll use the peen to help. And then pretty soon I knew the song.
2: So, Jason, I want to bring you into this. As someone who's Chinese, I mean, what was your reaction initially when you heard Michael sing that song?
4: I was absolutely mind blown because his pronunciation was good. You wouldn't expect that from like a random white guy. And he actually took his time, learned the song. It's crazy.
2: Yeah. And what made you decide to not only go door to door in Richmond and sing for elders, but to film it and turn it into internet content?
4: Yeah, it was kind of crazy. So we're like, okay, so why don't we go to Richmond, go door to door, sing to some Chinese people? And I think they will love it. Just seeing a white guy appear at your doorstep, you have no idea what's going on. And instead of us trying to sell them our product or whatever, we're just telling, hey, we're just doing this little project. Do you mind? Just wanting to listen to Michael. And then they're like, yeah, of course. And then, yeah, it's pretty cool.
2: Yeah. So you would say this, you would ring a doorbell and Jason, you would basically give that spiel to the person, usually an older Chinese person. And you would say that to them in Mandarin and just.
4: Yes, exactly. So I would. Yeah. I would break the ice, tell them what's going on, see if they're cool with it. Most of the time they are. And then I'm like, all right, Kieran, rip it, sing. And then he just starts singing and then everyone's like, what the heck is going on? This is crazy. And they absolutely love it. So,
2: yeah. So you did this, what, something like 20 times or something at 20 different houses. Is that right?
4: Yeah. We actually got quite a few videos, but we knocked quite a few doors as well. Yeah.
2: So
4: around maybe 20 to 30 times.
2: What are some of the reactions that stand out to you the most when you look back on this?
3: That's a good question. So, really every interaction I had was very unique, but they were all super positive. So it's hard to pick favorites because everyone was amazing. After I performed, but the first few times I did it, I was very nervous because if I went up to just a random stranger's house in my neighborhood and then sung them like, you know, Sweet Caroline, it would be a bit strange. And they'd be like, okay, yeah, cool, dude. Thanks. I'm going to get back to my dinner now.
2: Right.
3: So I was a little bit like hesitant at first, but Jason and our friend Nick, very reassuring, like, no, this is like really going to be impressive. They're really going this. So, the first lady we sung to was this grandma, who was from Beijing, and she had been in Canada for 44 years, over 44 years now. She was 81. She really didn't look 81. That was crazy in itself. But yeah, she obviously had no clue that I could sing in Chinese or speak Chinese at all. And Jason's kind of giving a spiel, and she was super friendly. And then immediately, as soon as I like played the song on my iPad, I said the first word, she like snaps her neck and like does the craziest double take. is this actually happening? I don't know what she was expecting. Clearly it wasn't that. And the great thing is it's a really well-known song from the 80s. So kind of all generations are familiar with it. Mm. So she knew the words. She was kind of trying to sing along. She couldn't remember the words exactly, but it was really sweet anyways. And then it went from her kind of being shy, thinking we're trying to like solicit her, to just being like, okay, what kind of project are these guys doing at my doorstep? To then it switched over and we were having a great laugh. She was singing along with me and she was telling me her life story, how she came with her husband to Beijing,
2: oh, wow,
3: to Montreal. Yeah, it was just an amazing interaction. And I was, I think, our first or second person we sung to.
2: Amazing. And I know that someone else loved it so much that they cooked you dinner, right?
3: Right. Yeah, the iconic lamb chops, of course. So
2: it's so lovely to hear how people reacted and the joy that you brought folks on those days. But for folks that didn't get that nuance or didn't get that context, I mean, how would you feel about folks hearing about what you're doing and thinking it's some form of cultural appropriation?
3: Yeah, of course. Yeah, so obviously that's like the last thing I wanted to do, or I want people to think about this at all. This was really just a case of like I had something that my Chinese friends thought was cool that I learned how to do in my free time. And then, you know, I did it a few times. Yeah, of course, I was sort of hesitant because obviously you could see how me doing that, it could come across as I'm maybe like making fun of them, right? But when you see the reactions and that it's like, it's obviously like a genuine thing I'm doing. I'm just trying to, you know, make a couple smiles. That's all we really wanted to do.
2: For sure. Jason, yeah, so, did you find that anyone or folks misunderstood what you guys were trying to do at all?
4: No, like I think everyone actually liked about what we were doing. They never seen it before. It's something new to them, and

0: Yeah, I don't think it was culture appropriation at all. It's pretty cool.
1: Yeah. It's so great to speak to you both about it, but I can't let you go, Michael, without asking you to sing a bit for us. Could you just give us a sense of what it sounded like to be on that doorstep on those days? Could you let us know?
2: Completely. Yeah, sure. So this is to really set the scene for you. So Jason would give his intro. We're doing a project. I would say, hello, my name is Michael. 我是中文学生. I'm a Chinese student. I'm learning Chinese is what it would translate to. 全心向上, 少一人.

0: 说，万盏仰望照耀你我。
1: That's awesome. That's
0: Thank
1: great.
0: you, thank you.
1: Oh,
0: Xie xie,
1: man.
0: 谢谢。
1: Michael and Jason, I'm really glad I had the chance to speak with you both today. Thanks for joining us on the show.
0: Yeah,
2: First,
0: thank
2: thanks
0: you,
2: for having
0: Chris.
2: us.
3: Michael McNeil and Jason Chen, who went viral on social media this summer for their project, singing Mandarin songs at the doorsteps of homes in Richmond.

0: Nearly 7,000 kilometers northwest of Ottawa, you will get to the end of Canada's northernmost public road. And that's where you'll find Tuktoyaktuk, Northwest Territories. It's a small Inuvialuit village bordering the Arctic Ocean. Getting there is no small feat. One would normally take a plane, or at least a powerful truck, something with all-wheel drive to brave the more remote dirt roads. But that's not how Andrew Penny approached the prospect of a journey to Tuktoyaktuk. Instead, his chosen method of transportation was his 1968 MGB, the classic British sports car that he's had for more than 50 years. Andrew Penny did indeed make it. He got home earlier this month, and here he is with Alan Neal, host of All in a Day in Ottawa.
1: But I really do sound crazy, don't I?
2: Not at all. Just determined. Determined. Because it worked out, you don't sound crazy. Like, now you just sound determined. If you'd been stranded or a thing had broken down halfway there, we would be having a different conversation. Why did you want to do this? Like, why did this seem like, yes, what a great idea?
1: Well, it was kind of a combination of a number of things that came together. I try to do something every year that scares me a little bit, something outside my comfort zone.
2: Okay.
1: And, you know, one year I jumped into the 3 kilometer open water swim run by Easter seals. So I did that one year. I've done it for 2 years now, but you jump into the water and, hey, you got no choice. You've got to keep swimming for the next hour to not drown. So, I learned a lot. And then this year I thought, what am I going to do?
2: Apparently you did not learn to stop doing these things, but okay, yes, that's fine.
1: Well, no, I mean, it's like you write books, you write plays, you do things you haven't done before. So I think getting out and doing something different is really what I was looking for in this. And why not do it with my car? I driven it to Victoria once and back with my wife, and that was, you know, a challenge enough, but I wanted to go north. I've been to Yellowknife through work a couple of times, but I haven't been far north. And I can drive to Tuktoyaktuk. Well, at least there's a road there. So why not? No, maybe that's this year's challenge.
2: But the question is not even like drive. I mean, a lot of people wouldn't even do that drive. But why in this car? Like, why was it important for you to not take some kind of all-road vehicle, get some car that maybe was more people would think would be up for the challenge?
1: Well, it's I've owned the car since I was 18. All right. I bought it when it was 4 years old, and it's been along with me on my life's journey in all the way. And it's a ton of fun to drive on paved roads. And I figured, well, there's a bit of what they told me was gravel road, but it turns out to be 1,000 kilometers of dirt road from Dawson City up to Tuktoyaktuk. Yes. And it's not even dirt.

0: Because when it rains, it's 2 inches of mud, it's gravel, potholes, washboards, and no barriers on the side of the roads. I mean, you disappear up there.
1: Now, did you know that ahead of time? Like, were you saying, okay, I know all that, and yet I want to take the car? Or was that more of a discovery as you got there? Hey, wait a minute, they said gravel.
0: It was a bit rougher than I anticipated. Let's put it that way. We think of a pothole in Ottawa and you swerve around it. But this is literally football field lengths of potholes, fields of potholes. And the car just dances around on the bumps. And, you know, you're looking over the edge of these cliffs while you're doing it. It's a treat. But the mud was probably the worst. But having driven in Ottawa winters, learning to slither around corners and up hills was, it was a challenge. It was a physical workout, but I wasn't disappointed. Let me put it that way. I really enjoyed it.
1: Okay, but you, before heading out, you got prepared, but yeah. I understand it wasn't exactly a smooth start. There were a few false starts.
0: Well, we did the obligatory video and hoot the horns and away we go. We're off on our trip. And then half an hour later, the car dies. And it died three times.
1: You didn't think that was a sign, eh? That wasn't like...
0: No. So we repaired it, got it going, and that's great. And it died again. So we retreated back to, I went with my son, Jonathan and, Adrian from here. And I met my son, Chris up in, and Krista up in Whitehorse. But so the little three car cavalcade failed locally. And ironically, we went out again the next day and guess what? It failed in front of the same guy's house. And he waved and we waved, pushed the car again under the tree on his driveway again. It's bizarre.
1: So this is you not having left Ottawa yet, right?
0: We're 10K from home. And then one of the other cars died again, about 4 or 5K from home. So we regrouped, thought about it, had a beer, slept on it, and found another car, and we took off. And then we failed in Sudbury. So I took a couple of alligator clips and jumped one of the circuits in the car, effectively hotwired it. And that worked all the way. We went all the way to Tuck with a couple of alligator clips.
1: Again, when all these, the series of failures of the car, like not starting or dying, there was no part of you that said, maybe the universe is telling me not to do this.
0: Oh, yeah. We heard that message loud and clear, but we thought, you know what? Let's just keep trying. That's part of the challenge when you throw yourself into something that's kind of over the edge. It's not routine. So you prepare, you have the tools, the spare parts. And fortunately also, the Ottawa MG Club is really great. So in those first evenings when nothing was happening, I reached out to a number of people and I had offers of spare parts and support and help and assistance. And it was great. I mean, I've got so many extra parts now for the car that,
1: you had enablers all around you who were just saying, no, go for it. Go for it. You should keep doing this. Yes.
0: Enablers. I like that. I'm going to use that term with those guys. I'm seeing them all on Thursday night, but enablers.
1: When you actually got going though, like in all seriousness, once you got to the mud pothole zone, etc. Yeah. What kind of hits was that 1968 car taking?
0: Oh, brutal. It was when we got off that road, we'd see a sign saying bump and we'd laugh because it wasn't a bump. The bumps you find up there, you'd be going along at, 60, 70 kilometers an hour, and there's a ditch across the road. It's, it might be a foot deep, and it's right across the road and about 2 inches wide. And you just bang into that and, bottom out on it, and you keep going. It was just brutal, but yeah, it was great.
1: But see, now some people, when they have that kind of long relationship with their car, where they're, it's been through, as you said, it's been with you since you were 18. There was no part of you that was like, oh my gosh, I got to protect car a little bit. Like this sweet car that's been with me my whole life. No.
0: They were built strong. It's all cast iron and steel. And I completely rebuilt the car about 15 years ago.
1: Wow.
0: So if I need to, I can

0: rebuild it. So that wasn't an issue.
1: You knew you could redo it. So how long did you actually stay in Tuktoyaktuk?
0: Well, a lot of people, you can get to Tuk in about 2 hours from Inuvik, which is the larger town up there.
1: Yeah.
0: And a lot of people just do it as a day trip. But I thought, no, let's go overnight. So we spend a night in Tuk. It's a very small town. You can walk around it in 10 minutes. I did the obligatory Arctic plunge, so I did go swimming in the Arctic. And we were invited for dinner at a lady's house up there. And this was a woman who had worked for 15 years on the tugboats on the Mackenzie River. She didn't take crap from anybody. I mean, she was all out there. And she told us about, you know, her life. She had the residential school experience. She'd gone hunting caribou. We actually had, you know, caribou and muktuk and whatever for dinner. And just chatting with her and understanding the local experience was just so expanding. It's something you don't get in Ottawa.
1: Yeah. And then, I mean, so you have this sort of amazing stay. Then you've got to drive back. Was the car feeling like it was going to make it?
0: Oh, yeah. The car was running beautifully. We were cruising down through the fantastic mountains up in Tombstone National Park, and then through northern BC. We saw bear and elk and caribou and goats and all the other bison, all of that stuff. And then we were coming around Lake Superior, and I got a bit of a wobble on the front end and pulled the wheel off, and it turns out that the front wheel bearing had died. So we were one day away from Ottawa, 500 kilometers, and it looks like we were going to have to trailer it home. I actually tried to trailer it, to rent a trailer, but the trailer was too big for the SUV that my son was driving. So we're stuck. And then in the end, I found a Napa supply store, automotive supply store in, I can't remember the...
1: near Lake Superior.
0: Yeah, somewhere around there. And Espanola. And the ladies there were very helpful. They found all the cross-references and numbers and everything else. And they had the bearings. So in their parking lot, I rebuilt the bearings on the MG and Friday morning. And Friday afternoon, made it all the way home.
1: And where's the car now, Andrew?
0: Well, it's currently in my garage. I'm busily scraping off the incredible amount of mud. And the mud is, they coat the road with some sort of calcium, which makes the road almost like a concrete substance. Mm-hmm. So when that turns to mud, it just coats your car with concrete underneath. So you have to hose it off, scrape it off. It's horrible. So that's where the car is now. It's getting a makeover.
1: For your next adventure. Andrew, thanks for this. I look forward to hearing what you do next.
0: You're welcome. Great chatting with you. Take care, Nan.
2: Well, here's to challenging yourself like Andrew Penny did. He drove his 1968 MGB from Ottawa to Tuktoyaktuk, Northwest Territories, and back. And he was speaking with Alan Neal, host of All in a Day in Ottawa. I'm Gloria Makarenko in Vancouver, and you're listening to The Story From Here.
3: You're with CBC Radio 1 in Northeastern Ontario. With the latest from the Sudbury Newsroom, I'm Brendan Connor. Sault Ste. Marie police say first responders are still at the scene of a reported explosion in a building on Gore Street. Police, fire, and paramedics responded to the scene of a building that had smoke billowing from its windows. No injuries are reported this time. Vishnu Prasad, a volunteer with the outreach group Save Our Young Adults, was working across the street when it happened. He says he saw smoke and witnessed glass shattering. The official location of the blast is not yet confirmed by police. A new option is coming to Sudbury for men wanting treatment for alcohol and substance addiction. The Canadian Mental Health Association says it's getting ready to open a new men's residential treatment program. In a news release, the agency says it will offer the program for 11 people at a time and will provide up to 40 days of structured treatment and care. It says this will be an abstinence-based, recovery-focused approach. No word as yet on when the program will actually begin or how people are referred. Checking the weather forecast for the Northeast today, look for mainly sunny skies for all areas of the region throughout the afternoon. Highs ranging from 18 to 21. Overnight, partly cloudy skies for all areas and lows from 12 degrees down to plus 2. And looking ahead to Friday, sunny or a mix of sun and cloud for most of the region. Highs ranging from 19 to 21 on Friday. Looking ahead to the weekend, it looks like sunny and warm weather for much of northeastern Ontario. 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
2: Welcome back to The Story From Here. I'm Gloria Makarenko in Vancouver. I hope you're enjoying today's program. And coming up, does anyone get to trademark the phrase elbows up? But first, last week, Marcus Schwabe, host of Morning North in Sudbury, went for a walk with a doc. Not his own doctor, but with Dr. Rena Datt, a Sudbury practitioner. And he wasn't alone. There were about 24 others, as well as several other healthcare professionals. It started with a 15-minute presentation about mindfulness. And then they walked for about an hour on the boardwalk around Bell Park. Walk with a Doc is an international program that focuses on education, exercise, and empowerment. According to their website, Sudbury is one of only 2 chapters in Canada. And here's Marcus walking with Dr. Datt.
4: I do family medicine all day, but out here, I'm just walking with my team.
5: So what's the origin story of Walk with a Doc?
4: Oh, I think it originated in the U.S., they sent out a request a couple months ago saying they wanted someone to initiate something out here, and we said, absolutely. It is so close to my own heart to be out and walking. It's a conversation I have with patients all the time. So I thought, well, you know, why not get out there with them and join them in these walks? And so it gives us a chance to bring in amazing subject matter experts, dietitians, psychologists, etc., to come in and give 15 minutes of their time that I think can be life-changing. People will hear that message differently, and then they get to walk with someone and talk more about it for about an hour. So it's great fun.
5: Talk more about the idea. Like, what is the purpose of walking with a doctor?
4: Yeah, I think it's the walk. You know, docs need to walk the walk, don't we? We give advice all day long, and, you know, patients need to see that we actually, take our own medicine. And I think it's a beautiful time for us to interact in a non-clinical sense with patients. And they love it. You know, the patients love it. So it's a great time. I sit and chat, and they get to see me as a real person. And if they have questions that are outside of the office, they can come out here and talk about whatever they need to talk about.
5: Talk about the benefits of walking.
4: Yeah. So, you know what, there's, it's unbelievable, of course. You know, it's funny, I've been in practice now 36 years, Marcus, and, you know, when I first started in medicine, it was all about disease and medications and treatments, and, you know, we were so reactive. And now at 36 years, I realize, really, we have to go back to a lot of the basics, because that's what we're missing, you know, good food and exercise. And if I can get those foundations down, a lot of this disease, diseases that are creeping up, you know, obesity being one of the biggest epidemics that we have right now, I think we can get behind it a little bit better. And I think, you know, it's free. It's about education and empowerment.
5: You've brought other healthcare professionals here today. Tell me about that.
4: Yeah, you know, these are the people who share my passion for looking and working with patients in a way that really educates them, right? And again, it gives them a chance to meet us as real people. So here today, I have our psychologist who did that mindfulness minute, introducing new concepts. So people may never have really talked about mindfulness or had the opportunity to spend a few minutes learning what breath work is or what being mindful is. I've got Max here with me, our dietitian. So Max is going to starting to introduce like how we can eat better in a simple way, right? Bringing back natural food, like good food made easy.
5: You're all wearing these fairy wings. What's that
4: don't
5: about?
4: You love my fairy wings. I don't know. We just felt like it should be fun, and I think it should be fun. I think what you'll see when you talk to the patients here, they're just out here, like, actually enjoying themselves. It was remarkable how powerful this was as a movement, and all we did was invite patients to come out and walk with us.
5: Are you worried that someone who couldn't get an appointment is going to come up to you and say, Doctor, I got this sore over here, can you help me out?
4: No, I'm not worried. No, they want to talk about their sore, I'll look at their sore. But
5: but this is not, that's not the idea of this, though,
4: no.
5: Is it?
4: I mean, the idea of this is just to walk alongside, to share something with our patients. That's all it is.
5: And what's the value in that?
4: So last time we went out, we really just talked about exercise and going from a sedentary lifestyle to something that's relatively active. And really, at the end of the day, the message was a sedentary lifestyle is about 2,000 steps a day, and something active is about 7,000 steps. And there is tremendous data that shows that there's cardiovascular benefit.

0: At the height of the COVID-19 pandemic, a Calgary woman did a simple thing that made a huge difference. Helen Jessick stood on the corner of her street blowing kisses and sending air hugs to those passing by. She brought smiles and joy to a lot of people and came to be known as the Bridgeland Angel. Helen passed away last year at the age of 89. Earlier this month, a plaque was unveiled at a community park named in her honor. The park is now called Helen's Garden. Well, Deb Lee with the Bridgeland Riverside Community Association knew Helen well, and she spoke with the Calgary Eye Opener guest host, Angela Knight.
1: Now, I know that Helen knew before she passed that the park was named after her. How did Helen feel about that?
2: Helen was a very humble person, and she was overwhelmed, I guess you would say, by having a park named for her. She thought that that was only reserved for very important people, and she didn't feel that she deserved that because she was just an ordinary person and she hadn't done anything extraordinary, is how Helen felt.
1: But really, almost everything she did was extraordinary. Her connection in the community was so strong. Tell us a little bit about her and her connection to Bridgeland Riverside.
2: Helen lived in Bridgeland Riverside for decades. She came to our country as a refugee from Croatia. And

0: She, in her early years, she worked, of course, she didn't have English skills, but she worked as a domestic. And then she ended up finding a job at the Calgary General Hospital and worked there for almost three decades in probably every different department of the hospital. She was a service aide and a housekeeper. And I think that's where Helen really honed her knowledge about people, her compassion, and her skill at connecting. She was a wonderful person back in her General Hospital days. After she retired, she wasn't done yet, and she got involved in a lot of local organizations like Silvera for Seniors, the Rehab Society of Calgary, Christine Meikle School. She volunteered in a variety of capacities, but all the while reaching out to people, being cheerful, and lending a helping hand where she could. So she was a busy lady well into her 80s. And when COVID happened, it was a true shock to her system. She couldn't do what she was good at and so on. So, anyways, people would have known, met Helen on the street, regular people, and she would have greeted them and maybe stopped for a little word or something like that. She was always one to try to connect to people, even people she didn't know.
1: She radiated warmth. And I know this plaque, you worked very hard to get this plaque just right, Deb. And it comes through. There's an amazing picture on it. Can you just describe it for us?
0: Yes, there's a picture. The main picture is of Helen waving. And what would I say about that? She, it was taken, the photo was taken by a professional photographer, a wildlife photographer in the community. Her name is Santi Souk Fomakomar. I'm going to pronounce it wrong. But anyway, so she agreed to take a pro bono of Helen for us. Took us ages to organize it with them both available. But a couple of years ago, a nice fall day, we arrived there. And Helen is, in her appearance, she was an older lady. She was very unassuming. And we set up the shot. Santi Souk was across the street and just do some waving, Helen, and we'll get some shots. But of course, we're at the corner, and of course, what happens? But there's cars that start coming by, and Helen has immediate attention, and people are tooting and waving, and Helen just lit up into the picture. You see, she's just there's a glow to her, really, The waving and the giving filled Helen up, and then she gave and cared even more. It was one of those really positive cycles of good energy.
1: Well, it's hard for a plaque to radiate warmth and life, but you captured it with this picture and the dedication to Helen. And the park is really close by to her corner, but also to all of the places that she volunteered.
0: It is, yes. The land that the park is on has been through quite a few changes over the years. Bald Prairie, and it was became housing for the 88 Olympics, the media housing, and there were bungalows built there. After the Olympics was over, the bungalows were turned over for seniors housing. And then in the mid 2000s, I guess it would have been that they were vacated. And we are told that the structures were sent up to Slave Lake for housing after the fire, the big fire that went through there.
1: Mm-hmm.
0: Then the land sat fallow, and it was sold to the organization known as Onward Housing now. Was previously Bishop O'Byrne Seniors Housing, but they got funding for a housing project. And as part of that land, there was land set aside for a park. It's right in the heart of where Helen walked and helped and reached out to people.
1: Well, I'm glad it's known as Helen's Garden now. Thank you so much, Deb, for joining us to talk about it.
0: You're welcome.
2: Deb Lee is a board member with the Bridgeland Riverside Community Association.

0: What started as a rough and tumble hockey motto has become a viral Canadian rallying cry. Elbows up is a symbol and phrase of national resilience amid the ongoing heated trade tensions with the U.S. And now businesses are rushing to trademark it. So who owns Elbows Up? The CBC's Ali Thompson looked into this, and she joined Preston Mulligan, host of Information Morning in Halifax.
1: We've been hearing this elbows up phrase a lot lately, again, now in the context of this trade war. Where did it come from?
2: To understand how we got here, we have to go back more than 50 years. Elbows up was defined by hockey. Mr. Hockey, that is, Mr. Gordie Howe. The legendary Canadian NHLer was known to raise his elbows to protect himself on the ice. But last year, the meaning shifted. As the trade war with the U.S. was heating up, Mike Myers appeared on SNL, and as the cast was waving goodbye, he unzipped his vest to display a shirt that said, Canada is not for sale. And then he gestured to his elbows and mouthed, elbows up. The moment went hugely viral. You've probably seen it, and presumably inspired the Prime Minister to make this video. Take a listen.
3: You live in the States.
4: Yeah, but I'll always be Canadian.
3: But you live in the States.
4: Yeah, so? Do you remember Mr. Dress-Up? The children's show on CBC?
3: What were the names of Mr. Dressup's two puppet friends?
4: Casey and Finnegan.
3: Bud the
4: Spud.
3: Howie.
4: Meeker.
3: Capitals Saskatchewan.
4: Regina.
3: Tragically.
4: Pip.
3: You're a defenseman, defending a two-on-one. What do you do?
4: Take away the pass, obviously.
3: What are the two seasons in Toronto?
4: Winter and construction.
3: Wow. You really are Canadian.
4: Yeah. But let me ask you, Mr. Prime Minister, will there always be a Canada?
3: There will always be a Canada.
4: All right. Elbows up.
3: Elbows up.
2: So you were just hearing Mark Carney and actor Mike Myers in a video that was posted on the Prime Minister's official YouTube page last March. So the phrase got some momentum, and it also gained something else: commercial value. Not long after that video was posted, Elbows Up merchandise started popping up everywhere.
1: What kind of things?
2: I mean, you name it, Preston. There are t-shirts, there are bumper stickers, mugs, beer cans. There's a ton of stuff out there. And behind the scenes, a trademark gold rush was happening. About a dozen businesses applied to trademark Elbows Up.
1: Any of these become successful?
2: Not so far. And this isn't a situation where the first company to file gets the trademark. That's not how trademarks work. There's a lot more that the Canadian Trademarks Office takes into consideration. It's not just about the product that's being sold. It's telling you about who makes the product. I spoke with trademark lawyer Reagan Seidler, and he says the office has taken an unusual step.
5: The Trademarks Office official position is that Elbows Up would not be perceived as a brand name, but rather as a patriotic symbol. So they are of the opinion that nobody in Canada should be able to own the phrase elbows up to the exclusion of other Canadians. The Trademarks Office at least is of the view that if you see elbows up on a t-shirt, you're not going to think elbows up is the company name or it's a slogan like just do it. You're going to think that is just repeating the kind of messaging that's come from the Prime Minister's office and elsewhere. And so it's not actually going to be assigned to consumers or anyone of where the clothing is coming from. It's rather just a slogan they want to emit outward.
2: That was Toronto trademark lawyer Reagan Seidler.
1: Have we ever seen this kind of rush to trademark a phrase before?
2: Yeah, Seidler says it's not uncommon to see applications to trademark viral expressions. We saw it recently in the last few years with the phrase very demure, very mindful, which was started by a TikToker. Seidler says what's unusual about this case is that it's a political motto.
5: I'm not aware that we have seen a political event try to be capitalized on from an IP perspective in this way before. It is very rare for the Trademarks Office to say in

0: principle, a phrase should not be owned by any particular company. And they reference in their objections general news coverage of how the phrase has been used as their basis to say that Elbows Up inherently will not function as a brand name in the minds of Canadians.
1: Again, that was Reagan Seidler.
2: You got to wonder how Gordy Howe or his heirs, what they would think of this.
1: Yeah, as a matter of fact, I did wonder that, Preston. So I reached out to his son, Mark Howe. Mark told me that his family did not submit an application to trademark Elbows Up, but they are no stranger to trademarks. The Howe Foundation owns the trademark in both Canada and the U.S. for Gordy Howe and Mr. and Mrs. Hockey, which they use generally to generate funding for the charity. Officials actually had to ask permission to use his name on the new Gordy Howe International Bridge. Mark says he's not surprised. People want to cash in on Elbows Up.
3: It's business, and I would think somebody would try to trademark it. And I think it's a marketable thing. And so I'd be shocked if somebody didn't try to go after it. Every time people ask, about this, that, like somebody asked, what would Gordy think about having a bridge named after him or having this Elbows Up? And everybody thinks of Gordy Howe because of his reputation with his elbows. And I'm sure he'd be grateful and he'd be humble, be respectful. But as soon as everything just kind of drifted away, he'd look forward to being with his family, his grandkids, being out fishing, golfing, doing something like that.
1: That was Mark Howe, son of hockey legend Gordy Howe. He also talked to me about the current tensions between the U.S. and Canada. And Preston, despite the fighting spirit behind Elbows Up, he says he just wished everyone would get along.
2: Oh, yeah? How so?
1: Well, Gordy Howe, of course, is Canadian, having born in Saskatchewan. But Mark grew up in America. Nevertheless, he feels deeply connected to his dad's home.
3: So I've spent so much time, I was born in the United States, but I played hockey for the U.S. national team. I played hockey for Team Canada back in the old WHA in 74. And it's strange. I mean, I know we're two countries, but to me, I always felt like we're the same country. Whenever I go to Canada, I don't feel like I'm going to a different country. But when I travel anywhere else in the world, yeah, I feel like I'm going to a foreign country. So, and that's how I've always looked at it. So, it's been a wonderful play. So many people in my career in hockey have been Canadians and great, wonderful people. And I have a ton of respect for so many people that I met.
1: That was Mark Howe, son of Gordy Howe.
2: What an interesting perspective to hear him talk about that.
1: Yeah.
2: So coming back to these trademark applications, what happens now?
1: Well, I did reach out to several companies that applied for the trademark and none of them wanted to speak. Seidler says they can appeal if they want, but the prospects of success are not good given the position that the office has taken. Ultimately, though, they're still free to make the merchandise they wanted. But as for ownership of the phrase, Ottawa says that Elbows Up belongs to all Canadians.
2: Ellie, great story. Thanks so much for this.
1: Thanks.
4: Elbows Up. Thanks so much to Ellie Thompson and Preston Mulligan, host of Information Morning in Halifax. And that's our show for this week. We visited Calgary twice, Halifax, Sudbury, and Ottawa. Now you can listen back to the show anytime at The Story From Here on CBC Listen. Today's show and all of our previous episodes are posted there. Last week, the Bare Naked Ladies sang O Canada at the Buffalo Bills season opening game on their home field in Buffalo, New York. So we're going out on one of the band's most famous songs, besides O Canada, of course, Lovers in a Dangerous Time. The Story From Here is produced by Ann Penman. I'm Gloria Makarenko in Vancouver. Thank you so much for listening.

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1: One summer evening when she was 20 years old, something terrible happened to Vienna Luke.
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1: 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The story of how a victim went undercover.
2: So bring it on. 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
0: Coming up after the news, it's Up North with Jonathan Pinto.

0: coming up this hour, the federal government started this session of parliament by introducing a 246-page omnibus bill, and there's been some pushback since then. We'll talk about that resistance. And attending a hockey game can be challenging for neurodiverse people, but two women in Sault Ste. Marie are hoping to make it more accessible for fans on the spectrum. We'll hear how. But first, here's Brendan Connor with your regional headlines.
1: Pretty busy day in the news today, Jonathan. Some busy times for firefighters in Sault Ste. Marie today. In the downtown area on Gore Street, there was a big fire that caused heavy damage to a commercial building and some residential units and is under investigation. We'll hear more about that. Also, a new 11-bed residential treatment center for men wanting to end addiction and substance abuse set to open in Sudbury this fall and to be run by the Canadian Mental Health Association. A Thunder Bay school bus drivers are finding that early this new school year, a number of motorists are violating provincial driving laws by not stopping for school buses that have their lights flashing. So those are some of the stories we'll talk about when we check in with the news at the bottom of the hour.
0: Thanks, Brendan. Now here's Bridget with your first look at the weather.
2: Thanks very much, Jonathan. Well, it's really nice outside our Sudbury studio right now, but that's not the story for everybody there. Tonight, there's a slight chance of rain in the northwest. Nothing too serious, more like drizzle as the evening continues. And in the northeast, just some possible patchy frost near South River tonight. Here's a little overview of the region right now. In Kenora, we're seeing some mist, as I mentioned, that chance of rain. 13 degrees there in Thunder Bay, sitting at 16 and mostly cloudy. Sunny in Greater Sudbury, 20 degrees. North Bay, also nice and sunny at 18. Timmins, also sunny, 20 degrees. And mainly sunny in Sault Ste. Marie, 20 degrees at this hour, Jonathan.
0: Thank you, Bridget. It is coming up to 7 minutes past four, past three Central. 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

0: 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So Prime Minister Mark Carney is defending the government's Building Canada Strong Act. The Liberals tabled Bill C-39 Monday. Since then, it's been the focus of mounting pushback from Labour, environmental and Indigenous groups. The bill seeks to establish a one-year timeline for major project federal reviews. It also includes a provision to the Labour Code clarifying that the Labour Minister can step in and end a work stoppage if it's deemed in the, quote, national interest. Alex Marland joins us now with his thoughts. He's a Jaroslawski Chair in Trust and Political Leadership and Professor of Political Science at Acadia University. Hi, Alex.
1: Hi there.
0: Good to have you back on the program. So, first of all, this Canada Strong Act is a 246-page omnibus bill. Remind us what omnibus means.
1: Very, very big. So, there are hundreds of pages that you can't possibly imagine every MP is going to be able to get through. And anytime there's an omnibus bill, I think that Canadians should sit up and pay attention, because it's telling you that the government, whether it's in the House of Commons or at a provincial level, is trying to push forward a lot of things very fast, and they don't want the level of scrutiny that would come if you were to divide it up and have separate debates and separate votes on everything. It also forces people to make a decision, because when you're forced to vote on something that contains things you don't like and things you do like, that involves a lot of trade-offs. So it's really about the government saying to the legislature, look, we just want to move this forward as quickly as we can.
0: So given sort of the distaste that some have for omnibus bills, why do you think the current government's going about this or doing it?
1: Well, great question. But I mean, it aligns absolutely with what Prime Minister Carney is attempting to do. He's going around and he's saying, listen, we need to be able to attract investment to Canada, particularly from other places than the United States. And we need to be able to build big projects, get our economy going, and reduce our reliance on our American neighbor. And in order to do that, he's saying, well, we need to have a set of tools that are going to provide some assurances to foreign investors. So if somebody's going to come over and there's a possibility that a project is going to take, you know, 5 years of red tape and approvals, or it's going to be subject to labor disruptions that are going to hold things back, that's a lot harder to sell and attract money than if you can say, listen, we're going to have this whole thing reviewed and done within a year.
0: So what do you make of what the government's proposing here? Let's start with the fast tracking of major projects.
1: Yeah, well, I mean, on the one hand, I can see why it makes sense, and I can absolutely see why Mr. Carney's interest in moving it forward. And it's hard to argue with, you know, why should you have all sorts of delays if you can move things forward, and there is a need to do that. I think that, you know, the obvious thing is that a lot of people are very concerned about what does this mean for the environment? What does it mean for Indigenous peoples? I would add to that, what does it mean that's going to get lost? So, you know, there's this old saying that if you see a fence in a field and you don't just tear down the fence, you have to ask yourself, why was the fence put there in the first place? So if there's all sorts of rules that exist, you have to say, well, why are these rules not going to be followed, and what are the implications? Could we end up actually causing a lot of problems? So that's a bit of the unknown that we need to be concerned about.
0: And how about the clarification, as the Liberals put it, to the Labour Code?
1: Yeah, that's a nice way of putting it. I think the reality is that what they're looking to do is say that, you know, organized labor should not be holding back the ability to get work done. But of course, that's exactly what labor groups would say they have as a bargaining tool. If, you know, nobody wants strikes to happen, but when they do happen, disruption is the way that striking workers put pressure on employers to try to extract gains out of them. And so as a result, in this particular case, the fact that the Minister of Labor would be able to say to people, listen, you've got to get back to work because it's in the national interest, really causes some concerns for anybody who supports unions.
0: Are omnibus bills are allowed, but do you think they're democratic?
1: They're democratic in the sense that they're allowed, right? But there's a lot of rules of the legislature that are allowed that I think a lot of us would say are not as democratic as they should be. There's processes in a legislature that allow closure to cut off debate. You know, is that fair? You know, at what point should you really try to stymie opposition from reviewing things? So, you know, from my perspective, we have to think about why have there been so many concerns about this? And I will note that when Justin Trudeau and the Liberals got into power in 2015, they were adamant that they were not going to be using the omnibus legislation that the Stephen Harper conservatives have been using. And of course, the Trudeau Liberals ended up doing it themselves a little later on. And so now we're seeing it again. It's definitely a concern, and I think people should pay attention.
0: Do you think members of the Liberal caucus will be able to voice concerns or dissent through this bill?
1: Well, that's exactly what I'm talking about. I say there are things in our system that are set up that aren't particularly democratic. And one of them is that if you manage to get elected to the House of Commons, chances are it's going to be with a political party. And the bargain for that is that you are going to have to toe the party line, especially if you're a member of the governing party. So the way the system works, and I support the following, which is that if you are a member of cabinet, you have to support what the government is doing. So every Liberal minister is going to be emphatic. This is a good thing to be happening. If you don't support it, then you leave cabinet. That's a principle that I'm okay with. The one that I have concerns about with is that Liberal MPs, backbenchers who are not members of cabinet, they're the ones who have to hold the government to account. But if they have concerns, they're going to be doing that in private. They're not going to be doing it publicly. They're unlikely to vote against this because if they did, they would get kicked out of the party. So party discipline could be a real problem in this case.
0: What do you make of how Prime Minister Carney is responding to these criticisms?
1: I think he's responding exactly as we would expect him to. You know, and he's somebody who will come out and say, we have to do these things in the national interest. He's got a mandate to be able to bring economic development to Canada. I would say that a lot of these things were not things that were specifically ironed out in the last election campaign. But then you could also flip it around and say, well, actually, the economic issues with the United States have not dissipated. And also, Mr. Carney is more popular than he was during the campaign. So it seems like he's doing something right, according to a lot of Canadians.
0: So what are you watching for next, Alex?
1: I personally am interested to see what the Conservatives do because, you know, we would absolutely expect that the small number of NDP MPs are going to be really upset about this, but they're not going to have a lot of voice in the legislature because there's so few of them. They don't have official party status. They don't have a lot of time to speak in the legislature. But the Conservatives have an opportunity here to say that they are standing up against this because of the bit about the minister being able to force workers back off a strike. And I say that because the Conservatives were very much focusing on private sector unions as a way for growing their base and their support. So I'm interested to see whether the Conservatives end up supporting this bill or going against it.
0: Alex Marlin, appreciate your analysis as always. Thanks for joining us again today on Up North.
1: All right, thank you.
0: Alex Marlin is a professor of political science at Acadia University. We reached him today in Halifax. It is 15 minutes past 4, past 3 Central. Well, tonight you can join guest host J.J. Laborde as he guides us through the CBC Music Top 20. This week, Irish rock band Fontaines D.C. enters a countdown with a new single. It's called Marianne.

0: New music from Fontaines DC from Dublin. That was Marianne. That single debuts at number 17 on this week's CBC Music Top 20. 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That's 90.1 FM in Sudbury, 101.7 FM in Thunder Bay. So yesterday on Up North, we brought you an interview about a couple from Vancouver driving through our region and making a documentary about our love of our beater cars, you know, the perhaps too old cars that we just that keep on going. We heard from many of you about this topic, and here's another message, this time from Linda in Sault Ste. Marie. Linda says, Jonathan, just have to tell you about my first car. It was a Morris Minor that a friend of my sister's who was from Britain gave to her, and she gave to me. As is the case for British cars, the steering wheel was on the right side. I remember one day driving with a dog in the passenger seat on the left. I was stopped at an intersection. It was a two-lane road, and a police car pulled up in the lane to the left of me. When the cop glared at the front seat of my car, I realized he thought that the dog was driving. I love that old used car. My boyfriend and I drove that car all over Canada. That message from Linda in Sault Ste. Marie. If you have anything you want to share about any of the stories we bring you every day on Up North, you can call TalkBack 1-844-85-NORTH. That's 1-844-856-6784. You can text us at 249-377-4153 or email us, like Linda did, to upnorth@cbc.ca. 20 minutes after 4, after 3 Central. Well, two women in Sault Ste. Marie are hoping to help neurodiverse people feel more included in the region's sports scene. Jessica Mitchell and Katrina D'Addario recently co-founded a small business called Inclusive Play Company, and their efforts are starting in a place in many in Northern Ontario will know well, the hockey rink. They're providing neurodiverse fans with free sensory-friendly kits at Sioux Greyhounds games this season. The package includes headphones, fidgets, and calming tools for hockey fans of all ages who are on the spectrum. Mitchell and D'Addario debuted the kits at the Greyhounds game at the Greyhound games last weekend. The co-founders told our Sault Ste. Marie reporter Alex Flood that they've tapped into a huge need.
1: We're just trying to support people in our community and make people feel welcome, seen, valued, validated, that we all have different needs. So it extends beyond like awareness and more an acceptance, but to have them excel, to feel welcomed. And yeah, so we're just gonna kind of guide on the side, really.
2: And when we're looking at this initiative with the bags, can you walk me through how that was sort of sparked and why you two wanted to be a part of something like that?
3: So the bags were kind of sparked by just being at the Greyhound game. I'm a season ticket holder, like Jess said. My daughter has level 3 autism, and we couldn't make it through the second period. Just too overwhelming, despite me having like the headphones. So we thought, what can we create in case parents A, did forget it, or B, the child or the individual needing sensory help needed something different than that person had. So that's kind of where it came from. We just really wanted people to be able to stay at the game and enjoy the game and not have to leave. And if something like this bag can help that be possible, then that's great.
2: And do you sense it's kind of a sign of the times right now and how things are changing around sports, if we're looking at it through that specific lens, and just how demographics are these days as well, and making sure that everyone can be included despite any things that they live with. Yeah,
1: absolutely. And like we always say, everyone just deserves a seat in the stands. And even if they don't make it to the stands, we realize the Greyhounds do have a no before you go thing that they put on social media and on their website. We've created a social story for what a Greyhound, or not just a Greyhound, but any hockey game, what you might experience with sounds and sights and smells and the crowdedness and all that. So we have a social story to help explain, you know, that there's 3 periods, the length of one, what intermission might look like, and even right down to showing them your ticket, how to find your seat. So people beyond even on the spectrum that have autism, someone with anxiety, right, needing to know what's going on before you show up to an event. And even as like myself as an adult, which would be considered neurotypical, I still want to know what's going on ahead of time, right? Like, I'm a bit of a control person. I like to know what the expectations are, who's going to be there, how long I'm going to be there, how I'm getting there. And I think a lot of people thrive on knowing ahead of time. So having that access to that, the visuals in the bag, is just helpful for everyone.
2: And can you remind me what is in the bag and what people can expect if they pick one up at the game?
3: So in the bag, there is a pair of sunglasses. There is noise-canceling headphones. There is a fidget. There's one of our products that we make. So it's Hound's red and white color. It's just a sensory tube. And then we threw in a pom-pom, make it a little more fun. Also, the visual stories in there and a break card. So if the person using the bag does need assistance, they can get that.
2: What was the feedback like over the weekend?
1: People that came and borrowed the bags from us, we think of autism, of neurodivergent individuals, but really it was a gentleman that had PTSD, someone that had hearing loss and usually can turn down his hearing aid enough to not, but he was bothered by the loud noises at the game. So he borrowed a pair.
3: We had a little boy who was undergoing chemo treatment. And your ears are sensitive through treatment. So he needed to, so just these unexpected things that even though we're in this community and lived experience and her as a teacher, I wouldn't even never thought of that. So it was amazing.
1: Yeah, we were thrilled. A lot of people saw us on social media, came and just, you know, thanked us, congratulated us on our new endeavor and thought that it's such a need. So many people came and said, oh, I'm so glad you're doing this. I've never been able to bring my grandchild to the game before, or my brother's 50 years old. He's never came to a Greyhound game before. And he, now that I know that you exist, although we prepare, like I've never created a social story or visuals for him. So it's just breaking down some of those barriers that some people just don't think of. And one thing was a big thing that we wanted to say was that families need to know that they don't ever need to apologize for their loved ones with their experience at an unfamiliar or a little bit of a chaotic location, or having emotional needs, regulation. Don't apologize. You know, like if it's getting into the, if it's just walking into the building and then having to leave, that might be success for a family. If it's staying for one period, that's success. If it's a whole game, amazing. So that's why we wanted to provide people with the know before you go, so that if that's their goal and that's what success looks like for that person, then that's a win.
0: That was Jessica Mitchell and Katrina D'Addario. They're co-founders of Inclusive Play Co., a small business catering to people with sensory differences. They were speaking with the CBC's Alex Flood in Sault Ste. Marie. 27 minutes past 4 past 3 Central, Toronto artist Sandra Lee has a new single out. It's about a love that she'd like to bury. It's her latest called R.I.P.

0: love. New music from Angeli. That was R.I.P. And in case you missed it off the top, yes, she does reference being colder than a Canadian Great Lake in that tune. Coming up after the news, the leaders of the world's two top economies are spending the day together at the White House. Donald Trump is wining and dining Xi Jinping on his two-day state visit. Veteran China expert Jan Wong will join us to reflect on the meeting. 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
1: This is CBC News. Good afternoon, I'm Brendan Connor, and here is the news from Northern Ontario. The Sault Ste. Marie Fire Department says it responded to a call about an explosion on the 100 block of Gore Street around 11:45 a.m. today. In news release, the Sault Fire Department says upon arrival, significant smoke and flames were visible. However, fire crews were able to contain and extinguish the fire. Fire officials say it's now under investigation and they will be involving the Ontario Fire Marshal's Office. The news release also says there was extensive damage to the main level commercial building with multi-unit residential units on the second level. One firefighter was taken to hospital for precautionary reasons. No other injuries have been reported. A new 11-bed men's residential addiction treatment program will be opening this fall in the Greater Sudbury area. The aim is to provide adult men with increased access to treatment and recovery supports for alcohol and substance addiction. The new program is to be run by the Canadian Mental Health Association, Sudbury-Manitoulin, and will provide up to 40 days of structured treatment and care in a 24/7 residential setting. Lisa Arlt is the local CMHA manager of Substance Use Recovery and Shelter Services.
2: So it's a very intense, structured program. We will be focusing on individual and group addiction counseling. We'll be providing education related to substance use and recovery. We will be working on relapse prevention and coping skills.
1: Arlt says the new program will be offered at an existing CMHA-owned residential building in a Sudbury neighborhood. She says her office is currently recruiting staff, saying there are postings out for residential support workers, Indigenous social workers, and care managers. The OPP say one person is dead following a single vehicle collision with a moose last night just west of Sudbury. It happened about 9 p.m. Wednesday on Highway 17 near the turnoff to Highway 144. Police say the 20-year-old driver from Sudbury died at the scene. The highway had to be closed for several hours. School bus drivers in Thunder Bay are reporting a number of motorists not abiding by provincial laws. Motorists are supposed to stop for a stop school bus that has its red lights flashing. Craig Murphy is with Student Transportation Services of Thunder Bay. He says his fleet drivers have been seeing a concerning trend so far this school year.
3: They are seeing vehicles still continuing to ignore the fact that they are stopped with the stop arm out and the overhead flashing lights going. It is a legal requirement to stop for stop school buses. And it seems like, while much of the traffic do understand that and they do stop, we're still seeing a concerning amount of vehicles ignoring that law.
1: Those who do fail to stop for a stop school bus could be fined between $400 and $2,000 and could receive 6 demerit points on their first offense. The Ontario SPCA Northwest Animal Centre is holding a pet adoption event tomorrow and Saturday in Thunder Bay. And adoption fees for adult cats and dogs are going to be reduced by 15% during this promotion. This comes as the Animal Centre is seeing a record number of animals in its care. The SPCA's Shauna Beaulieu says those who aren't ready to adopt a pet can still support the centre in a number of ways.
4: If you're not in a position right now to adopt, fostering, definitely. Also, if you wanted to do dog walks, you can apply for that. Cat enrichment and helping hands. And helping hands is basically helping around the shelter with things like laundry and dishes and all of that really fun stuff.
1: Beaulieu says it's also important to educate people about the shortage of veterinarians in the Northwest region, as well as ways to access virtual vet care as an alternative. Finally this hour, big news for fans of women's hockey. The popular PWHL, the Women's Hockey Professional League, is holding its first ever All-Star Weekend, and it's coming up in Toronto next March. It'll feature a 3-on-3 tournament at Scotiabank Arena, where the Leafs play, and it will involve Canadian, American, and international teams playing one another. More from the CBC's Nama Weingarten.
5: Inside the Hockey Hall of Fame, the reveal of a clock counting down the history that's yet to come. On March 7th, Toronto will host the first ever PWHL All-Star event. Jaina Hefford is an executive VP with the league.
6: We're always looking for ways to celebrate the game, to show the skill, the talent of our players.
5: The All-Star Tournament will feature four teams: rookies, Canadian, U.S., and international. PWHL Players Association President Laura Stacey says this is another big step for women's hockey as a whole.
7: We wouldn't have an All-Star game if it wasn't for everybody who came before us. They didn't have these opportunities. They didn't have these moments.
5: And you can probably imagine how fans reacted.
8: I have a young daughter that plays, and it's really awesome for her to be able to have the same dreams as her brothers.
9: The more shine we put on more people playing hockey, it's better for the sport overall.
5: The PWHL has yet to announce which players will make it in the All-Star roster. Nama Weingarten, CBC News, Toronto.
1: And that is the CBC News to this hour. I'm Brendan Connor. Thanks for listening. Please stay tuned for more national and international news at the top of the hour. Jonathan, back over to you.
0: Thank you, Brendan. Speaking of sports, in our last half hour, we're going to be talking about the Blue Jays and how they did not do so well. My condolences.
1: Yeah, you know, they had a troublesome season, a lot of injuries to the pitching staff, and Vladimir Guerrero was a ghost of himself. But they did almost rally, but a couple of weeks ago they were in the playoff picture, but then they just couldn't sustain that. The American League East in general is like, you know, some of the teams that don't even have a 500 record are going to make a poor postseason. So it's a bit of a joke around the league, that division. So let's hope for the Blue Jays for next year and hope they stay injury free.
0: Blue Jays, Bridget, how do you feel?
10: I feel like I've fallen off the bandwagon. You know, I'm a bandwagon jumper.
0: I remember Blue Jays Bridget. Yeah, you were into it.
10: I mean, there's still Diamond League track, so I care about that. Lots of people don't, but I didn't actually buy a jersey this season. Mm. I was going to. I really like Ernie Clement.
0: Wait, you need to buy a new one every year?
10: No, I don't have one.
0: Oh.
10: I have a Buffalo Bills sweatshirt because we also cheer for that team in my home. But I am very disappointed.
0: Yeah.
10: I 100% would go to a game though. So maybe a trip down to Toronto next
0: year. Well, because it did so badly, maybe tickets will be cheaper now.
10: I honestly don't know how that works, but I'm pretty sure if they do very well, I will not be going like in the fall of next year.
0: That's a problem for next year.
10: Yeah, exactly.
0: It's not baseball weather out there. I guess maybe.
10: It's a big region, Jonathan.
0: Tell
10: Pinto.
0: Me more.
10: Sure thing. So there aren't any frost warnings. Well, there are some frost warnings to the far, far south of the Northeast. So around Parry Sound, there is a bit of a frost warning there, but nothing too serious. Let's start in the Northeast then. So it'll be clear for most areas tonight. A little bit of fog should develop later in the evening. Lows from 2 to 12 degrees. And as I mentioned, possibly some patchy frost for South River and Berks Falls as we get into the south. Tomorrow in the Northeast, that's Friday, a little bit of sun, but mostly a mix of sun and cloud. A chance of showers early in the morning for Wapiskat, and it will be nice and warm for Friday, highs from 19 to 21 across the Northeast. Now in the Northwest, there is a chance of showers throughout the region tonight, mostly changing to drizzle later in the evening. We could see some fog develop as well, and lows from 10 to 13 degrees, so still pretty warm overnight for the Northwest. And tomorrow, Friday, that fog will clear right up in the early morning. Otherwise, cloudy, slight chance of showers closer to the Manitoba border, and just cloudy further east, highs from 18 to 21. Another nice warm day in the region. Right now in Greater Sudbury, it's nice and sunny, and I can say when we went for a walk earlier today, it was so warm. I was wearing a jean jacket, and usually this is coming up to almost parka weather for me, so it was gorgeous. Sunny and 20 degrees in Sudbury. In North Bay, also sunny, sitting at 18 degrees, and in Attawapiskat, also sunny, 19 degrees. We're very lucky today. In Thunder Bay right now, 16 degrees, mostly cloudy. Over in Kenora, where we're seeing some of that rain potential, there's mist, 14 degrees. And let's go up to Pewaunik, where it's mostly cloudy and sitting at 18 degrees, Jonathan.
0: 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It is 4:38, 3:38 Central.

0: This is Up North, across Northern Ontario, on CBC Radio 1. 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Well, U.S. President Donald Trump is rolling out the red carpet for China's President Xi Jinping on his first visit back to the White House in a decade. Since his last visit, China's economic and political power has expanded. Trump spoke today of his great friendship with Xi, patting him on the back. Xi says he's hoping for, quote, steady relations with the U.S. For her thoughts on this meeting of the leaders of the world's two largest economies, we've reached Jan Wong, best-selling author and veteran Canadian journalist who has lived and written about China since the 1970s. Hi, Jan.
1: Hi, Jonathan.
0: Good to have you back on the program. So what do you think is on Xi Jinping's mind as he arrives in the U.S.?
1: I think he's going to be fascinated by the disorder and chaos of the White House. I mean, Xi Jinping took him through the construction site of the ballroom and showing him the new helipad, but Xi Jinping knows that Trump is really, really low in the opinion polls and could be in serious trouble in the midterm elections. And he's also knows that Trump is having a fight now with the TV cameras, with American media. So I think it's fascinating for Xi Jinping to see such chaos and instability, because he doesn't have that problem in China. There are no opinion polls.
0: Right. So what do you think is the Chinese president's top objective on this visit?
1: I don't think he expects to do any deals because he's not going to budge on anything. I think his top objective is to get a good close up and personal look at Trump. And he's going to be spending a lot of time with him, and he'll be watching him to see, is he going to nod off in meetings? Is he focused? What stupid thing is he going to say next? I think he wants to get a real measure of Trump, who's going to be in power for another 2 years and 4 months. Not that I'm actually counting every day.
0: What is the state? How would you characterize the state of the U.S.-China relationship?
1: Oh, I think it's quite bad right now, quite fraught. Trump seems to think he's got a friend in Xi, which is delusional. That's why he patted him on the back. And I mean, it's weird. Like, Chinese don't touch each other. That's really weird. And he thinks he's a friend. He's not a friend. And you wouldn't want to be Xi Jinping's friend because his last friend just got sentenced to death this week. He promoted a general and then he arrested him and stripped him of all his powers, kicked him out of the Communist Party. And I think he's sentenced to death. So Trump doesn't understand Xi Jinping at all. He's a man who came up as a child, a teenager, through the Cultural Revolution when his classmates beat him up. And so he doesn't see friends the way Trump sees friends.
0: What do you make of the idea that Donald Trump doesn't really understand Xi Jinping?
1: Well, I think that Trump doesn't read anything. He has no sense of history, so he doesn't know Xi's background. He thinks of him as a strong man and he admires him. And Trump thinks, because he's so egocentric, Trump thinks that if he likes someone, then they must like him back. I think that's why he doesn't get it. And so he's rolled up the red carpet, literally. He's having several military bands playing. He dragged Melania to the airport to meet Xi Jinping. And I don't think he gets it. I don't think he understands that he's not dealing with a person who needs him or makes deals. He's dealing with someone who's came to watch him, who is watching him like a bug under a microscope.
0: How is China balancing its relationship with the U.S. on one hand and then with Russia and Iran on the other?
1: I think that China is in a very good position right now as Russia exhausts itself over the war in Ukraine. Xi Jinping and Putin have declared that they're best friends forever, but they're not. It's just something to say to destabilize the U.S. China and Russia have had a serious border dispute for more than a century. They're not friends. And I think when Xi Jinping watches the U.S. also deplete its military arsenal, during this war with Iran. It's also a delicious position for China to be in, to be watching on the sidelines in real time, watching your enemies use up all their artillery. It's a perfect situation. They don't need to send spies around. They just read the news.
0: What do you think steady relationships or a steady relationship between the U.S. and China looks like?
1: Well, I don't think it's steady at all because Trump is so erratic. That's why Xi Jinping said he would like some stability. And I don't know if he'll get that, but certainly he's going to, I mean, he's very impassive, right? He's, if you want to use a kind of racist term, he's inscrutable. So Trump can't get a read on him. I mean, Trump had taken him through a tour of the ballroom, and he said really weird things like, oh, Xi Jinping understands stone. You know, he really understands granite or something really strange. And Xi Jinping is hearing all this translated properly, and he doesn't even break his expression. He's just expressionless. And I'm sure in his head he's going, what kind of an idiot is Trump? So it's fascinating to me to see Trump, who doesn't understand Xi Jinping at all, try to cozy up to Xi Jinping.
0: What should Canadians take from this visit?
1: Well, we're not a real factor in the relationship between China and the U.S. I think we once were in many, many decades ago when we had diplomatic relations with China and the U.S. didn't. We were kind of a bridge for them. But right now, I don't think we're very relevant. I think Xi Jinping probably noted that Carney was one of the few world leaders to stand up to Trump at Davos because Xi Jinping also stood up to Trump. As soon as Trump slapped tariffs on China, they were the first to fight back and just say, okay, so we'll slap the same tariffs on you. And they went several rounds before Xi Jinping laughed in Trump's face and said, well, this isn't going nowhere. There will be no trade. See you later. And by the way, I'm going to limit the export of rare earth minerals. So, and then the U.S.

0: So sepsis kills more Canadians each year than the top three most lethal cancers combined. And yet, not every patient understands the infection. Some don't even know what it is. Beyond patient awareness, health advocates say many sepsis-related deaths could be avoided with better screening and treatment. Earlier this week, the Globe and Mail broke the news that new protocols are on the way for Ontario. The province's hospitals have been ordered to improve the way they handle sepsis and have those protocols in place by March 2027. Dr. Allison Fox-Robichaud is helping build these new protocols. She's a professor of medicine at McMaster University in Hamilton and the scientific director of Sepsis Canada. We reached her in Hamilton.
1: Good afternoon.
0: Thanks for joining me today. So let's start with the basics. Remind us what sepsis is.
1: Sepsis is life-threatening organ dysfunction due to a dysregulated host response to infection. That's the scientific definition. So let's put it down. This is an infection gone bad where your body's normal response to try and fight that infection actually gets overwhelmed and starts to injure organs such as the brain, the lungs, the kidneys, in a response to try and control that infection.
0: And so what can this lead to?
1: This can lead to organs not working, confusion. It can lead to the need to be supported in an intensive care unit, on a breathing machine. It can lead to needing kidneys to be sorted on a dialysis machine. And it can lead to needing to be supported with your blood pressure with medications that we only run in intensive care units. And it can lead to loss of life.
0: Right. And it's, I don't want to use the word common, but there is a lot of sepsis happening.
1: Yes, it is common. My little stats, as I was adding things up today, across Canada, let's give an estimate. If based on our current data from Sepsis Canada, we say that 5 out of every 1,000 adults get sepsis. Then in the adult population, this isn't counting kiddies, and kiddies are susceptible as adults are, about 176,000 people each year will get sepsis in Canada.
0: So why is this only getting attention from the province now?
1: I think there are multiple reasons. The first has been definitely some unfortunate and high-profile loss of life for young people that has been in the media recently. We have been working with the province to give them data that we've been generating out of Sepsis Canada, much of which has come from Ontario, and an opportunity now to say we can do something to improve it based on international guidelines that my colleagues and I at McMaster had a significant role in the international guidelines. So I think that there's multiple things sort of coalescing into an opportunity to say we can do better.
0: So what is wrong with our current approach? Why isn't it working?
1: I think it's not coordinated. So I'll take a step back. Canada, as a signatory into the World Health Organization in 2017, the World Health Organization said sepsis is a global priority. But we are hampered to a certain extent by the Canada Health Act that health is provincial. So Nova Scotia is doing sepsis strategy. BC has had a sepsis strategy for a while, but often this needs to be driven by data. And what we've now been able to give the province of Ontario is data. We had data prior to the pandemic that it cost the province $1 billion a year. We've now got data that sepsis survivors and people who come into the hospital and leave become the highest cost users in the province. We've got local data in Hamilton that says people who live in socially disadvantaged area codes have twice the risk of coming into hospital, not with an infection, but with sepsis due to that infection, and twice the mortality. So it's all of this data being gathered that says this needs to be a priority.
0: What does treatment look like?
1: Treatment is very supportive right now. The first thing is recognizing. So can I take a step back from treatment and say prevention before we get to treatment?
0: Sure.
1: Okay, so let's take a step back.

0: prevention is the things that we've talked about for years. Vaccinations, primary. Getting your flu shot. Elderly or young mothers, getting your RSV vaccination. Getting, if you have lung disease, or even if you don't have lung disease, getting the pneumonia vax. All of the childhood vaccinations. We forget, and we've lost a bit of memory, that we used to lose children every single year to vaccine-preventable infections that can lead to sepsis. So that's the prevention piece. Clean water, healthy diet, no bad habits, all of those things are preventative. Then let's talk about treatment. Treatment means coming in early, treating this as a medical emergency. If we think it's a bacterial infection, getting the right antibiotics in that patient in a timely manner. The guidelines say if we are pretty sure as clinicians that this is sepsis, we have a golden hour to get those antibiotics in. And then the rest of it is supportive care. Unfortunately, we don't have any miracle drug or any miracle treatment, so it really is supporting those organs through out to the other side.
1: So the Globe and Mail is reporting that Ontario will have a new sepsis protocol by March. Is this doable?
0: It's doable. We know more than somewhere around 50% of hospitals in the province already had screening tools in place. So what we're asking hospitals to do is to use early warning scores or other strategies to screen for sepsis. That's the first ask. That's the ask that's being asked in this fiscal year for March, to develop or use the existing tools. We've had an early warning score in place for sepsis screening in Hamilton Health Sciences for more than a decade. Expanding that. Accreditation Canada that accredits hospitals also asking for that same early warning score to be placed, not only in acute care settings, but non-acute care settings as well. So we're asking hospitals to put screening tools in for looking for sepsis, particularly coming through the emergency department and out on the wards. That's step one.
1: In the meantime, I mean, how can people protect and advocate for themselves?
0: Number of ways. If you've got an infection, it doesn't matter what it is. If you are immunosuppressed, if cancer's on drugs that make your immune system vulnerable to infections, or you're just not getting better from an infection, we're coming into cold and flu season. You know, flu can lead to bacterial pneumonia. Seek medical attention early, particularly what are sepsis. People who are surviving sepsis say, they often say, I felt horrible, or my loved one said I was confused, I wasn't making sense. Seek medical attention. You're not making urine. Seek medical attention. And then when you come in, ask that question, could it be sepsis? Because that may trigger the healthcare team to say, okay, let's have a close attention to those vital signs that generate the early warning score. And then let's do some blood work to make sure that those organs that we're worried about are functioning.
1: Oh, Dr. Fox Robichaud, I really appreciate your time. Thanks for joining us today.
0: You're welcome.
1: Dr. Allison Fox Robichaud is the Scientific Director of Sepsis Canada and teaches medicine at McMaster University in Hamilton. You know, we want to hear your thoughts about any of the stories we share with you on Up North. If you want to get in touch, you can call TalkBack at 1-844-85-NORTH. 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Well, coming up on Your World Tonight, Mark Carney told the New York Times yesterday that Canada has been putting thought into how to respond in the event of a military threat from the United States, referring to it as an extreme tail risk, and that he would be irresponsible not to plan for. The CBC's Evan Dyer breaks down exactly what that all means. That's coming up on Your World Tonight, tonight at 6 o'clock, right here on CBC Radio 1 and everywhere you get your CBC podcast. You can also stream Your World Tonight on CBC Listen. Well, we're just a few minutes away from your national news. Coming up in the next hour of Up North, Staying mentally healthy while running for municipal office can be tough. We'll get some tips from the Canadian Mental Health Association and speak with some people running for office. And school zones in Thunder Bay are getting a safety check. We'll hear more about efforts to better manage traffic and prevent accidents. That's coming up on Up North Across Northern Ontario right here on CBC Radio 1. We'll be back after The World This Hour.

Oh, I seem to be having a little technical problem there, but I'm going to keep, but your World This Hour is coming up in a few minutes. Oh, there's our audio again. Hopefully we don't have the same ghost issues we had a couple weeks ago. We'll be back after World This Hour.

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1: The surgeon is the one that is celebrated, but the entire credit goes to the team.
2: A heart surgeon is a specialist with a heroic job, but one Toronto doctor says he has learned that after 6,000 operations, patient survival happens most often when everyone works as a team. How interdependence leads to breakthroughs coming up on The Current.
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3: From CBC News, The World This Hour, I'm Nuruddin Korane. Police in Belleville, Ontario say they have determined the shooting at a local synagogue was a hate-motivated crime. They say the attack on Sunday specifically targeted the Jewish community. The shooter died of his injuries, while a police officer remains in hospital recovering. Michelle Song has the latest.
4: In a news conference, police showed a video of shooter Sean Ward yelling, "You are going to die for the Jews," while firing his shotgun at Constable Jeff Smith, who was there to guard the Sons of Jacob Synagogue in Belleville, Ontario, during the Yom Kippur holiday. Belleville Police Chief Murray Rod was clear this was a hate crime against the Jewish community.
5: The suspect had the means, the motive, and the mechanisms to cause a mass casualty and the destruction of the Jewish synagogue.
4: The shooter died in hospital Monday, and the officer who is being called a hero is still in hospital. The president of the synagogue, Norman Wedham, says he always knew this was an act of anti-Semitism.
6: It's very sobering, or looking at it and knowing that this guy was out there doing what he was doing.
4: Wedham says the synagogue will reopen soon, but he says it will be difficult for many of his members when they return. Michelle Song, CBC News, Belleville, Ontario.
3: A Nova Scotia elementary school teacher is facing numerous charges, including assault and sexual assault involving students at the Pictou County School where he taught. The RCMP says it received a report about an alleged assault on a student earlier this month. And while investigating, officers say they identified other victims. RCMP Corporal Carly McCann says there may be even more.
7: Investigators understand that coming forward may be difficult. We want you to understand that we can go at the pace and use the process that is going to work for you or your loved ones or the people that you care for. And we understand that this may be a difficult thing for people to bring forward.
3: McCann says all the alleged assaults occurred since the beginning of the school year and happened inside the school during class hours. The local regional education authority says the charges are troubling, and it is taking the matter very seriously. A fifth animal has died following its relocation from Ontario's now-defunct Marineland theme park. An aquarium in Spain says a dolphin, Echo, had trouble swallowing and respiratory problems yesterday. Her condition rapidly deteriorated. A beluga that had also been transferred from Marineland died at the same aquarium last week. Three other belugas have also died since their transfer to an aquarium in the U.S. Protesters chant outside the UN General Assembly, where Israeli Prime Minister Benjamin Netanyahu addressed world leaders today. Netanyahu used his speech to deny allegations that his government is genocidal. Chris Reyes has more from New York.
8: Israeli Prime Minister Benjamin Netanyahu walked into the General Assembly hall as many other diplomats walked out in protest, nearly emptying the chamber.
9: If there are any other moral cowards who haven't yet left this hall, please do so now.
8: From there, Netanyahu launched into a 40-minute speech saying Israel and the U.S. had destroyed Iran's nuclear weapons and staunchly defended Israel's military actions after October 7th.
9: Over the centuries, the tyrannies that tried to destroy us failed time and again. And God willing, they'll continue to fail.
8: Netanyahu also defended Israeli settlers in the West Bank, while earlier in the day,
10: the Palestinian people faces one of the most dangerous times of its history.
8: Palestinian President Mahmoud Abbas blamed Israeli expansion and occupation for undermining peace and threatening the very existence of Palestinians. Chris Reyes, CBC News, New York.
3: And finally, the Professional Women's Hockey League is hosting its first ever All-Star competition. Players will compete in a four-team, three-on-three tournament. The PWHL is heading into its fourth season. It has seen record growth in audience attendance. The All-Star game happens March 7th at Toronto's Scotiabank Arena. And that is the world this hour. For CBC News, I'm Nuruddin Qorane.
11: Hi, I'm Jonathan Pinto. From Smooth Rock Falls to Manitowaj and all across Northern Ontario, welcome back to Up North.

0: Coming up this hour, the Canadian Mental Health Association has some advice for candidates during the municipal election campaign. We'll hear about how to stay mentally well as public pressure mounts. And the hidden benefit of simply eating dinner with other people. Our science columnist Tora Couture will drop by with the details. But first, Brendan Connor's back with your regional headlines.
1: Good afternoon, Jonathan. Pretty big fire in the Sioux downtown area around Gore Street today. It happened just before noon, caused heavy damage to a commercial building and some residential units above it, and is under investigation. No injuries reported. One firefighter sent to hospital for precautionary reasons. A new 11-bed residential treatment center for men wanting to end addiction and substance use is set to open up sometime this fall in Sudbury. It'll be run by the Canadian Mental Health Association. The Thunder Bay school bus drivers say they're finding that early this new school year, a number of motorists are violating provincial driving laws by not stopping for school buses that are stopped and have their lights flashing. And a pair of women in Sault Ste. Marie started a program that hands out special sensory kits at local junior hockey games. They're for fans who are on the autism spectrum. Details on these and other stories at the bottom of the hour.
0: Thanks, Brendan. Now here's Bridget with a look at the weather.
2: Thanks very much, Jonathan. Well, we're seeing a little bit of rain in the northwest, starting to rain in places like Fort Severn and Pickle Lake. Also calling for rain further south today, but nothing too serious. Should be more like drizzle and mist as the evening goes on. In the northeast, just some possible patchy frost near South River and Berks Falls overnight. Here's a little overview of the region right now. As I mentioned, that rain, it's coming in as mist in Kenora at 14 degrees right now. Thunder Bay sitting at 15, mostly cloudy. Here in Sudbury, 19 degrees and sunny, and same conditions in North Bay. Timmins is our warm spot at 20 degrees, mainly sunny, and in the Sioux, 20 degrees and partly cloudy. I'll have more details in about half an hour, Jonathan.
0: Thank you, Bridget. It is 7 minutes past five, past four central. This is CBC Radio 1. We're at 88.3 FM in Thunder Bay and streaming on CBC Listen. So it's called the Briefing Room, and it's an online tool the Canadian Mental Health Association is offering to municipal candidates in this fall's election campaign. The resource includes wellness tips along with practical information for candidates. It also includes educational and background information on mental health, addictions, and homelessness that the candidates can use in their platforms. But the CEO of the CMHA says it's the advice for candidates that people are noticing most. CBC's Kate Rutherford spoke to Camille Kenville, who says the pressure on people entering public life can be difficult.
3: Well, that's interestingly one of the things that has received a fair bit of attention, because running for elected office is challenging, and it's running for any office is challenging. You know, people form opinions, they share them on social media, they may not be flattering. You know, you really are subject to a fair bit of criticism, and some of it very personal, and that can really impact your mental health. And I think for a lot of people who simply put their name forward and work hard because they care about their community, that can be really disconcerting. So a lot of the briefing notes and a lot of the material is to say, in addition to learning about these issues, please make sure you take care of your own mental health and do all the things that are going to help in that regard. Make sure you're still getting the right amount of sleep, that you're eating well, that you're exercising, that you're doing these things throughout this stressful period so that your mental health is being managed as well.
4: The pressure on politicians to, addressing this kind of issue, what is the best advice for them?
3: They should reach out if they are really struggling to someone they trust and know. Politicians give up a lot. I would suggest candidates really limit the amount of social media they take in and be careful about, you know, what they're reading and seeing. And, you know, ideally there would be somebody else in their campaign that could monitor if there's misinformation, but it's not helpful to continually read negative comments.
0: That was the CEO of the Canadian Mental Health Association, Camille Kenville, speaking with the CBC's Kate Rutherford. In Greater Sudbury, Natalie Labbe is the incumbent in Ward 7. She told Kate that she's been taking advantage of the online resource.
5: I think it's a great resource. It's a You know, it gives you, as a candidate, it gives you perspectives, like kind of on their checklist. Am I sleeping enough? Am I eating properly? Am I taking time to enjoy myself outside of the campaigning and all of the just exhaustion that comes from campaigning? And for those of us that have a career outside of the politics, it's a lot to juggle and manage. And also, you know, just to make sure you're making time for your friends and your family as well. It's a lot of expectations on what people don't understand. And for me, just going online and reviewing that, it was a good reminder for me, like, okay, I'm doing most of these things. And then also there's some other really great resources on there of things that I wasn't thinking about. You know, like even just making sure that you're sleeping enough or, you know, like just even rising the early signs that stress is building up in you, right? Just feeling exhausted, getting more irritable with people in your circle, you know, just getting even preoccupied with what's going on social media and the comments. Like it just takes you down a rabbit hole where you're like, okay, I need to check myself. I need to take a break. I need to surround myself with some people who can support me, someone that I can debrief if, you know, there's certain things that are going on that are kind of exasperating that stress on the campaign trail. And it's a really great check-in point for sure.
4: And how has this campaign been going for you regarding those stressors? Has it been difficult?
5: You know, I've tried to keep a finger on a pulse on what's going on across the city. We've got 4 vacant seats, and for me, just as the incumbent, I know that I do have an advantage in that. So I'm not feeling a lot of pressure in all of that, but I also can't take things for granted. So, you know, they call it silly season in politics, an election year, and it's for good reason. There's a lot of misinformation. It's very frustrating when we see certain candidates not prepared or like they haven't. It's very evident that they haven't even reviewed what our responsibilities are as council under the Municipal Act. There's a lot of false promises happening, like when I'm elected, this is what's going to happen. And it's very frustrating. So for me, there's that. But there's also, because I'm a very forward-facing councillor, I'm not just in my own ward. I like to support and be involved in the community a lot. I am the most vocal on social media to quash that misinformation. It's very frustrating and it is very stressful. It gets to be overwhelming.

0: a lot. And the way that I'm handling it is just connecting with people who are supportive. And I do have a lot of support. And I try to focus on the positive things that we've accomplished as a council and surrounding myself with other counselors that that just, they understand the work that we're doing. And it's important to just, you know, have that mental check-in and, you know, go for a walk. I'm not one to really stop and have lunch, but I've been making sure that I do that. I have a new baby grandson, so I'm trying to at least have 5-10 minutes on my way home to just snuggle and just kind of take a deep breath and be like, hey, you know, we've got a month left over. It's all good. But really prioritizing sleep, connecting with other people who are very supportive in my life, not only friends, but colleagues. And my husband's been an immense support for me. My parents, just people who are there to cheer me on and say, you've got this, this is great, it's tough. The other part of the CMHA briefing room resources is to talk to us about moral injury and what we might be experiencing, where we're trying to help residents understand topics like homelessness and addiction and how it's impacting our community. But it's also impacting us as elected officials, because we alone cannot solve this crisis. And we do this job because we care about our communities. We do this job because we want to try and make a difference and improve the quality of life for everyone. And we see the challenges that are happening in our communities because of this, and we can't do it alone as a municipality. I'm really hoping that there's going to be some really good news from the province to help us through the next 4 years and beyond with this. But there's some really great resources in the briefing room to kind of help candidates prepare and understand the complexity of homelessness and how we talk to our residents about that when we're knocking on doors. And I think it's just, it's a really great thing. It's a nonpartisan group with some great tips. And I think just checking in gives you some peace of mind that, okay, I am doing these things great, or wow, these things are getting overwhelming. These are some really great tips on how I can make it through the next 40 days.
1: Natalie Labbe is the incumbent in Ward 7 in Greater Sudbury. Pierre Lamontagne is a former councillor of the township of Fauquier-Strickland and will be acclaimed mayor this year. The township is facing severe financial challenges with a dwindling population. Lamontagne says he's seen the CMHA briefing room, but he told Kate he has a different approach to stress management. He goes out on a strapline.
2: And when you're with nature, you're thinking you're big. You don't have any headaches, I would say. When you're in the bush, myself, I'm very relaxed in the bush. And when you set up some traps and you don't want to think about the town because you're going to get caught in your traps. You just have to be focused. When you're in the bush, you're focused on what you're doing. So that, for me, it's a way of relaxing.
3: Okay. And when you're being the mayor, you'll focus on that, right? So it all balances out?
2: I think so.
3: Okay.
2: Yeah, I think I'm going to try everything I can. If it's too much, I'll go for a walk in the bush.
1: Pierre Lamontagne will be acclaimed mayor in the township of Fauquier-Strickland. He was speaking with the CBC's Kate Rutherford. Municipal Election Day, by the way, is October 26th. It's coming up to 17 minutes past 5, past 4 Central. We'll hear some brand new music from Philadelphia-born, Mattawa-raised, and Toronto-based singer Akimo. This is called Radio Stereo.

0: Brand new music from Mattawa's Akimo. That was Radio Stereo. It is 20 minutes past 5, past 4 Central. So most of us know that enjoying a meal together feels good. But maybe eating with other people also benefits how our bodies work. That's something new research published yesterday in the journal Science Advances is chewing over. Our science columnist, Torka Chur, joins us now to talk about this story.
1: Hey, Jonathan.
0: Okay, so why is the dinner table so important for social connections?
1: Well, dining together is just, it crosses all cultures. It crosses all times in human history. Millions of years, right? And so anthropologists have talked about the importance of dining together as explaining it with building reciprocity and trust. Functionally important because it helps you protect your resources. Also, many hands make light work kind of idea. And that it's just fundamentally human to dine together. What this new research is saying is it's from out of the Hebrew University in Jerusalem. And Shir Atzel, the lead researcher, has had this idea for about 8 years, took her basically the better part of that time to figure out a way to test it, to figure out this whole concept of what she's calling social physiology, that being together, especially eating together, feeds more than just our bodies or our emotional and psychological health. It supports actually basic underlying body processes, and she figured out a way to test it.
2: If I want to claim that we affect each other's homeostasis, like most basic physiological metabolic processes, I would need to find a system that is not considered typically social, that does not have any external cues that are very obvious. So I wouldn't know how to regulate someone else's glucose levels. I don't know how up their glucose level is right now. I don't know what's the behavioral manifestation of that.
1: Because this is the thing, like your blood glucose level is, you teach this in human physiology classes. It has nothing to do with the emotional and psychological and social context of your body, does it? And that's what Shear's challenge thought was, and figuring out how to test it.
0: So what did she come up with?
1: Well, she had to come up with testing body processes that no one has ever thought would be some sort of social influence. One was standing in a 12 degrees Celsius room in shorts and a t-shirt for 5 minutes. Is your body temperature, peripheral body temperature, affected more with someone, that you care about?

0: about or alone. Minor shocks, so little electric shocks, again, is your response bigger when you're alone versus when you're with someone? The treatment that showed the most effect, which she actually was very surprised with, never expected this one to be the one that that was actually showed the greatest effect, was your blood sugar levels. So Shir Atzel had some people dining alone or with their partner, eating the same meal, and then measuring blood glucose.
1: A very standardized carbohydrate challenge where they consume a fixed amount of carbohydrates, which we control, and then we can evaluate how much their glucose peaks and how fast it goes back to baseline for the same amount of sugar that they consumed. So it's kind of cool that we can see how when they're together, the glucose levels go up less and comes back quicker, even though they ate the same amount of carbohydrates.
0: This effect was the most significant of all the things tested. Almost 24% less of a blood glucose spike when dining together versus dining alone.
2: Huh. So why do our social surroundings affect our body so much?
0: No good answer yet. This is really the first step in starting a whole idea of social physiology and figure out how to, a way to measure it. But we are social creatures. I mean, Shir Atzel sort of thinks theoretically that this starts in infancy. Human babies are just absolutely helpless, and for many years. And so they absolutely require early in life social interactions, ways to communicate needs, and for so long. And so there is certainly thoughts that the brain is almost wired to be social because it has a fundamental survival need. And Shir thinks that that maybe has something to do with it.
1: If this brain system needs to develop in newborns, and it develops while newborns are cared for by caregivers, so really this brain system develops in a very close social context. Integrating the social information into the architecture of the system that controls the body.
0: And it may be, again, if we're wired to be social, then why is it exclusive to the psychological, emotional drivers of our, you know, big human conscious brain? Maybe it also primes us to be social in fundamental body processes and the benefits there. And this is interesting. So this is really cool. This is part of the theory. If our blood sugar is better regulated when we're together, then it's evolutionary beneficial to have a more efficient metabolism. It's how so many changes in evolution has taken place, is if you're better at managing resources than the next person, then, or the next animal or the next creature, then you're more likely to survive. And so because socialization does seem to impact our metabolic efficiency, maybe that also helps explain our ultimate survival on the planet and our evolution. Lots of questions still there.
2: Yeah. So tell me about the questions that remain.
0: The big one is the why. Why does sociality benefit us? I mean, yes, of course, it benefits us in being able to take down a woolly mammoth instead of hunting on our own. Those things that makes sense. But the fact that socialization affects fundamental body processes shows that we need to explain how, like really how does that benefit in every aspect? And there's different ways to test this. There's some questions about how evolutionarily consistent this is. So if you go back to, and actually this is a Canadian story, rodents, so voles. There's voles on the prairies. There's two different species, very closely related, where the prairie vole is monogamous and intense long-term social connections. The meadow vole is promiscuous. And now thinking about those two very different social structures, how does that affect their metabolism? Is this something that kind of emerges in social species? Or is it something that is uniquely human? Do we test it in apes too? So there's lots of questions remain that ultimately look back in time to see how long has this been like this? How long has our body processes benefited from sociality?
2: Fascinating as always, Tora. Thanks.
0: You're very welcome.
2: Tora Couture is our science columnist. Hey, Bridget, what are you having for dinner tonight?
3: I'm going out for dinner.
2: Oh, well, but yeah. Presumably around a table.
3: Yes.
2: So yes. Have positive health benefits.
3: Maybe I might eat at the bar. You never know.
2: Oh, that's true. Yeah. Bar is a table of sorts.
3: Yes, a high one.
2: Yeah.
3: So, but I will be joined. I will have company.
2: There you go.
3: See? Yes.
2: It's good.
3: Which is healthy, apparently.
2: Yes. Well, science is good. Science is good. Yeah, I think we're going to have some sort of pasta tonight. Mm. It's always, I mean, there's swimming lessons tonight. So
3: oh my gosh.
2: Always hungry, you know, pasta is a good way to, you know.
3: I always love hearing what you're having and then what the kids are having it's not their favorite.
2: Yeah, I mean we're working on it and you know because something they are pickier than I am.
3: Perhaps you were as a child.
2: But they're learning and it's good. So you know, just trying to experiment and they're getting better at trying new things, and if they don't like it, that's fine. You know, they at least have to try it. That's the thing, right?
3: You can't
2: just say I don't like it.
3: No, of course not.
2: As one of our children tried to do, I said, no, you got to try it. How do you know if you don't like it? How do you know if you haven't tried it? So.
3: Well, for me, I kind of eat anything that's put in front of me because I do not cook.
2: There you go. See?
3: So I'm a big fan of the food, but I don't know what I'm going to have today. We might go out to the Laughing Buddha and they have a great plate of nachos. So maybe we'll have that.
2: Oh, nachos, I haven't.
3: Are you like, is it healthier if you share the food? That's my question.
2: I wonder. Well, I guess the science will have to figure that out. Thank you, Bridget. It is 5:29, 4:29 Central. Coming up after your regional news, school zones in Thunder Bay are getting a safety check. We'll hear more about efforts to better manage traffic and prevent accidents. And the season didn't go the way the Toronto Blue Jays or their fans had hoped. We'll dig into where the team goes from here. This is Up North across Northern Ontario on CBC Radio 1. 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
4: This is CBC News. Good afternoon, I'm Brendan Connor, and here is the news from Northern Ontario. Sault Ste. Marie Fire Department says it responded to a call for an explosion on the 100 block of Gore Street around 11:45 a.m. today. In a news release, Sault Fire says upon arrival, significant smoke and flames were visible. Fire crews were able to contain and extinguish the fire. Fire officials say the incident's currently under investigation, and they say the Ontario Fire Marshal's office will be involved. The news release also says there's extensive damage to the main level commercial building on Gore Street, with multi-unit residential on the second level. One firefighter was taken to hospital for precautionary reasons. No other reports of injuries. The OPP say one person's dead following a single vehicle collision just west of Sudbury last evening involving a moose. It happened about 9 p.m. Wednesday on Highway 17 near the turnoff to Highway 144. Police say that a 20-year-old driver from Sudbury died at the scene. The highway had to be closed for several hours. And new options coming to Sudbury for men wanting to get treatment for alcohol and substance addiction. The Canadian Mental Health Association says it's getting ready to open a new men's residential treatment program. The agency says it'll offer services to 11 men at a time and will provide up to 40 days of structured treatment and care. It says this will be an abstinence-based, recovery-focused approach. Lisa Arlt is the local CMHA Manager of Substance Use Recovery and Shelter Services, and she says there are various pathways for clients to become part of this new program.
5: So it can be done through self-referral. We will be accepting referrals through our community partners. So, you know, for example, it could be an individual within Health Sciences North, but it could be individuals that are outside of our community that are looking for support as well.
4: Arlt says the program will be staged at an existing CMHA-owned residential setting and will offer counseling, education, relapse prevention, coping, and life skills. She says the CMHA is currently recruiting staff and hopes to open this program sometime in the fall. School bus drivers in Thunder Bay are reporting a number of motorists are not abiding by provincial laws. Motorists are supposed to stop for a stop school bus that has red lights flashing. Craig Murphy is with Student Transportation Services of Thunder Bay and says his fleet drivers have been seeing a concerning trend so far this school year.
6: They are seeing vehicles still continuing to ignore the fact that they are stopped with the stop arm out and the overhead flashing lights going. It is a legal requirement to stop for stop school buses. And it seems like while much of the traffic do understand that and they do stop, we're still seeing a concerning amount of vehicles ignoring that law.
4: Those who fail to stop for a stopped school bus could be fined between $400 and $2,000 and could receive 6 demerit points on a first offense. The Métis Nation of Ontario is celebrating the purchase of a child care centre property in Sault Ste. Marie. In a news release today, the MNO says it is doing so to help preserve licensed child care spaces in the Sioux and to expand access to affordable early learning for local families. The Métis Nation says the property was at risk of being sold on the open market and potentially repurposed for another use. It plans to complete necessary renovations and upgrades to the space, with plans to open a centre as a Canada-wide early learning child centre. It did sign a memorandum of understanding earlier this month with the District of Sault Ste. Marie Social Services Admin Board. And two women in Sault Ste. Marie are hoping to make hockey games more accessible for fans on the autism spectrum. Jessica Mitchell and Katrina Daddario recently co-founded something called Inclusive Play. The small business owners are providing free sensory-friendly kits at Sioux Greyhounds games this season. The bags include headphones, fidget devices, and calming toys for hockey fans who are neurodivergent. Mitchell says 10 individuals and families benefited from the packages at last week's Greyhound games.
7: We're just trying to support people in our community and make people feel welcome, seen, valued, validated, that we all have different needs. So it extends beyond like awareness and more an acceptance, but to have them excel, to feel welcomed.
4: The sensory kits are currently available inside GFL Memorial Gardens during the Greyhound Games. Mitchell says she's hoping to expand access to the kits at other events and venues in the future. And speaking of hockey, the Women's Pro Hockey League, the PWHL, will stage its first ever All-Star event next March, and it'll be held in Toronto. It will consist of 4 teams playing a 3-on-3 tournament. The league's executive VP and former Team Canada star Jaina Hefford says this will be quite the hockey showcase.
8: This will be a weekend that our players and our fans will remember, and Toronto is the perfect place for it. This city has shown us how much it cares about women's hockey by serving as the home to our first ever draft and our first ever game. And Scotiabank Arena has already given us some incredible moments. Now we get to bring the best players in the world together under one roof, and that's a pretty special opportunity.
4: Fans will be part of the voting process to select the players who compete in the All-Star events. And the addition of an All-Star event comes 4 years after the PHL was established as a 6-team league, and it follows an expansion to 12 teams, with new franchises being added in places like Detroit and Hamilton. The new PWHL season opens in November. That's the CBC News to this hour. I'm Brendan Connor. Thanks for listening. Stay tuned for more national and international news at the top of the hour. Jonathan, back over to you.
9: Thanks, Brendan. Now here's Bridget with one last look at the weather.
3: Thank you very much, Jonathan. Let's take a look. There are some frost advisories to the far south of the northeast. So Berks Falls area down into Parry Sound could be getting some frost overnight. So watch out for that. Otherwise, in the northeast, it will be clear this evening, but some fog will develop later on this evening. Lows from 2 to 12 degrees. And as I mentioned, potential patchy frost for South River and Berks Falls areas. Tomorrow, heading into the weekend, your Friday forecast, a little bit of sun in the northeast, but mostly a mix of sun and cloud. Chance of showers early in the morning, just up in Attawapiskat, though. Nice and warm for Friday. Highs from 19 to 21 degrees. Tonight in the northwest, there's a chance of showers throughout the region, mostly changing to drizzle later in the evening, but there is rain in a few communities right now up north. We could also see some fog develop, and lows will be from 10 to 13 degrees, still pretty warm overnight. Tomorrow in the northwest, that fog will clear right up in the morning. Otherwise, cloudy with a slight chance of showers close to the Manitoba border. Just cloudy further east, and we'll see highs from 18 to 21 in the northwest tomorrow. Right now in Thunder Bay, it's mostly cloudy, 15 degrees. We're seeing rain in a few different places, including in Armstrong. Light rain right now, sitting at 14. And let's go over to Pickle Lake, cloudy and 13 degrees at this hour. Here in Greater Sudbury at the airport, it's sunny, 19 degrees. Kapuskasing is our warm spot at 20, partly cloudy there. And in Fort Albany, nice and sunny and 19 degrees, Jonathan.
9: Thank you, Bridget. It is 5:37, 4:37 Central. Chris Edwards is here with the latest from the business world.
10: Good afternoon. Let's begin with some major news about Sobeys owner Empire. They're dropping their property controls, which means other grocery stores can now build locations nearer to Empire stores. Empire, by the way, owns Sobeys, Farm Boy, Safeway, and IGA, along with some other grocery outlets here in Canada. And it had been using exclusivity clauses to limit how close by other grocery stores or stores that sell particular products can be.

0: This week, it reached an agreement with the Canadian Competition Bureau to stop this practice after the Bureau said that it reduced competition. We spoke to Canadian Anti-Monopoly Project Director Keldon Besser about this. He said this is a step in the right direction because the grocery industry isn't the only one that utilizes these restrictive practices.
1: People want more of these places. They want to have more options, and they want to have more freedom as a business owner to, you know, operate where it's most advantageous for them. And so I think, Empire is just one company doing these, but I think we really need to rethink why we allow these kind of restrictions in the first place, because I think the result is a less competitive, more bland, and less diverse marketplace.
0: The other big grocery store conglomerate in Canada, Loblaws, also stopped this practice last year. And groceries are becoming more important than ever because a new study says 8 in 10 Canadians are now cutting back on restaurant visits. This is from a report out today by Restaurants Canada. The primary reason people say they're doing this is the rising cost of living. 80% of respondents say they're cutting back on eating out. Last year, that number was 75%. So a 5% jump in a single year is pretty notable. And the biggest increase came from households earning over $100,000 a year, the highest income category Restaurants Canada tracks. We spoke to the president of Restaurants Canada, Kelly Higginson, about the data. She said it was startling and an early warning sign of financial strain among Canadians, not to mention challenges for restaurant owners themselves.
2: Unfortunately, one of the things that we continue to see for the sector is a rising cost of operations. And that's something else that this report really goes into is, you know, 2019, we had 12% of the industry was operating at a loss or barely breaking even. But because of the operational inflationary costs that have hit our industry and Canadians so much over the last 5 years, we're now looking at over 40% of our operators are operating at a loss and barely breaking even.
0: So that's another startling stat. 41% of restaurant companies in Canada are now either losing money or barely breaking even. In 2019, that number was just 12%. And finally, for those of us who don't worry about disposable income and want to help the planet, Bentley is releasing an electric vehicle. It costs $230,000 American to start, which, to be fair to Bentley, is about the middle of the road for them. The British luxury car brand occupies the absolute top of the market, so its first ever electric vehicle is a big milestone. It's called the Torqal, and I won't get into the vehicle's performance benchmarks beyond saying they're all top-notch, but this signifies how normalized EVs are becoming. They're now in the top market bands. Bentley poured $650 million into its UK facility to design and produce the car, and that money is just more research and investment into even better electric vehicles in the future. For CBC Radio, I'm Chris Edwards.
3: Thanks, Chris. So school's been in session for a few weeks now, and in Thunder Bay, drivers are being reminded to slow down, stay alert. The Thunder Bay Police Service held a media event today focusing on safety in school zones. The CBC's Mark Doucette was there and got to speak with some students, as well as Craig Murphy, consortium manager and transportation head for Student Transportation Services of Thunder Bay.
4: I'm Terry Laskowski. We're making sure the cars and buses and trucks don't get in any more car crashes, and to make sure they go slow on the road.
5: For school safety?
4: Yeah.
6: My name's Philip Ray and grade 5.
5: Yeah. How important is that for cars to slow down and pay attention around school zones?
6: Very important.
5: Can you tell me a little bit about it?
6: Because most kids want to go home to their families and not to a hospital.
7: Hi, my name is Craig Murphy. I'm Consortium Manager for Student Transportation Services of Thunder Bay. So we're here to do a little public service, I guess you'd say, to remind motorists of how they need to behave and are required to behave in and around schools and students. Both walking to school using the crossing guards, as well as for kids taking the school bus.
5: And what are your drivers seeing? What are they reporting back?
7: They are seeing vehicles still continuing to ignore the fact that they are stopped with the stop arm out and the overhead flashing lights going. It is a legal requirement to stop for a stop school.

0: buses. And it seems like much of the traffic do understand that and they do stop, we're still seeing a concerning amount of vehicles ignoring that law and, more importantly, jeopardizing the safety of students who may be running to or from the school bus and they not see that vehicle coming.
1: How concerning is that to you?
0: It's extremely concerning. I mean, we obviously, within the school busing industry, we monitor a lot of the things that happen across the industry in Ontario as well as North America. And in any given year, you know, I'll see a dozen reports at least about kids that have been hit by traffic, cars passing a stopped school bus. And what troubles me the most is that, you know, fortunately we have not had that happen here, but with the number of vehicles we're seeing being reported by bus drivers passing school buses on a daily basis, I'm fearful that it's only a matter of time before it does happen. And it's just, there's no excuse for it.
1: What do you think could be done to help stop motorists from breaking the law in this sense?
0: Well, obviously it is a violation under the Highway Traffic Act, and police can stop motorists who pass a stopped school bus. It's a $400 to $2,000 fine and a 6 demerit points. It's a major on your insurance, so your insurance will skyrocket. But that doesn't seem to be much of a deterrent, because there's not enough police officers and vehicles, police cars, to follow every school bus operating every morning and afternoon. So a lot of motorists are relying on the fact that going with the odds of not being caught, but they're also playing with the odds of a student getting hurt, which is very troubling. We have promoted for many years locally to push forward with stop arm cameras on our local school buses, but the Ontario Ministry of Transportation regulations require that the local municipality run that program. So if I just put cameras on the side of buses, it's not usable for evidence. It needs to be a part of a strict program that's operated by the municipality, and secure footage that is supplied to a police officer or a provincial offenses officer to actually issue a ticket. Following all the regulations of the province, you can get that happening. And we've petitioned the city of Thunder Bay to move forward with it. And unfortunately, the decision of city administration, the recommendation to city council, was that it wasn't feasible due to the high costs involved. So the council at the time unfortunately decided to shelve it. And if anything ever changed as far as costs or regulations, they would review it, but only review it at that time. And unfortunately, there hasn't been any change there.
1: In the meantime, what would your message be to motorists who are traveling through school zones and around buses?
0: Well, school zones are signs saying you're approaching a school zone, and everyone knows where the schools are. So again, there's no excuse, and you gotta realize, and these school zones mean that there's kids around. School buses, they're some of the biggest vehicles on the road on your daily commute. They're big yellow, chrome yellow, and they have flashing lights and stop arms. You know, what's your excuse for not seeing the school bus or not knowing that you had to stop for that school bus? It's not acceptable.
1: Yeah.
2: Okay.
1: Thank you.
0: Thank you.
3: Craig Murphy is the consortium manager and transportation head for Student Transportation Services of Thunder Bay. 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Speaking of Thunder Bay, here's a tune from local band Honest Heart Collective. They're actually touring right now. They're in Sudbury tonight at the Townhouse. So here's something from there. You'll probably hear at the Townhouse.

0: Honest Heart Collective with 96 Sunfire. The band is playing the first show of their Sheer Will tour at Sudbury's Townhouse Tavern tonight. Then they'll take the show on the road to Southern Ontario and out west before wrapping up at the Foundry back home in Thunder Bay on October 24th. It's 9 minutes to six, 9 minutes to five central. It's been a rough and frustrating ride for the Blue Jays and the team's fans this season. And while the season isn't over, the quest for the playoffs is done after the Jays lost both games of a doubleheader against the Baltimore Orioles yesterday.
1: Swing and a miss to finish the ball game.
2: And that'll do it. The Orioles beat the Blue Jays, and that will officially eliminate the Blue Jays from postseason contention here in 2026.
0: For more on what went wrong and what comes next, we're joined by Ed Kleiman, freelance sports journalist in Toronto. Hey, Ed.
3: Hi, Jonathan.
0: Good to have you back. So what happened?
3: Yeah. Wow. What happened to this team? I think what we could say is that anything that could go wrong for the Toronto Blue Jays this year pretty much did go wrong for the Toronto Blue Jays this year. It's kind of like the opposite of last year, where everything went their way, it seemed, to get them to the World Series. You know, top of the list to me is injuries. If I look at the ways that you can slice and dice the stats on injuries, Toronto is either number one or in the top three in every injury category in Major League Baseball. That's always going to be tough. And then I look at player performance last year relative to player performance this year for those that were healthy. Top of the list, here's looking at you, Vladimir Guerrero Jr. The numbers that he put up this year are abysmal. Nobody could have seen anything like this coming. His career worst numbers in every major statistical category by a wide margin, and he's not alone. There were other players who really struggled. Ernie Clement comes to mind, who had a great first half and then did absolutely nothing in the second half. Everything last year that came together included having a clubhouse with great team chemistry. Forget about that this year. Little things, running the base paths, they were absolutely solid on fundamentals, a throwback

0: team last year. Base running blunders all over the place that cost them games this year. Last year, elite defense. This year, one of the worst defenses in Major League Baseball. So this was really, really rough. And I would say it's actually a little surprising to me that the Jays were in contention for as long as they were, given all of that.
1: Okay. Now, you mentioned Vladimir Guerrero Jr. And him not doing so well this year. He was asked recently about his $500 million contract and those expectations that come with $500 million. What did he have to say?
0: Yeah, this one is a real head scratcher. He made these comments that the Toronto Blue Jays don't pay him $500 million to hit 40 home runs a year or for future performance. It's based on what he's done in the past. You're like, okay, what are we supposed to make of that? And he also said that when things are going well for you, the fans are behind you 100%. But when things aren't going well for you, well, it feels like most of them are against you. And I'm thinking, what? This fan base is about as supportive as it gets in Major League Baseball. You tried, you know, having the year you had in Philadelphia and see if you can escape with nothing but cheers like you did in Toronto. So this is adding some controversy on top of everything else, and we shall see how the fans greet him when he takes the field tomorrow night for the final series of the season.
1: Yeah, what are you hearing from fans so far about this?
0: Yeah, fans aren't happy. They're definitely not happy. You know, on top of everything else, it's kind of like, why are you saying this now? You know, this comes out literally on the day that Toronto gets mathematically eliminated from the playoffs. So people take it personally. There's soreness here. So I think he's got some reparation work to do, and we'll see if he gets about doing it.
1: So what do the Jays need to focus on in the offseason?
0: You know, one thing these injuries prove is that you can never have enough pitching depth. Other teams that have struggled with this kind of problem who are at the very top of Major League Baseball, talking about like the LA Dodgers, they just stack them up. So I think Toronto will try to pick up an arm like Trevor Rogers or Freddy Peralta. And maybe, you know, they can do something about this offense that was second worst in Major League Baseball and runs scored. The one bright spot they had was Kaz Okamoto, and he really carried this offense for whatever it was worth. And Seiya Suzuki of the Chicago Cubs is the number one outfield offensive prospect out there. So maybe they could do a 1-2 Japanese punch there. But what I'm most curious about is actually what happens with not just the Jays, but every other team, because we're probably going to have a labor stoppage come December the 1st, when the owners will likely lock out the players. And it will be a new collective bargaining agreement that will determine the rules of free agency going forward. So our team's going to rush to do their free agent signings in November, or wait until we actually see what the new free agent rules are whenever this thing gets resolved. So that's a big dynamic, and I think that makes for a really interesting offseason.
1: Now, Ed, there is still some Canadian content in the playoffs. So tell me who we should be watching out for.
0: You know, I'm so glad you asked this, Jonathan, because the Blue Jays take up all the oxygen in this country when it comes to baseball. But the reality is that we produce a lot of talent, and all those players right now, they're out playing in the U.S. and they get overlooked. Well, now when we're talking about Liam Hicks on Tampa Bay, or Bo Naylor on Milwaukee, or Tristan Peters on the White Sox, or Nick Pivetta on San Diego, I'm hoping the Canadians say playoff baseball is continuing, even if Toronto is not in it. And we've got all these Canadian players. Let's show them some love, because maybe now we can give them a little bit of attention that they so deserve.
1: Ed, always great to have you on. Thanks for joining us again today on Up North.
0: Thanks so much, Jonathan.
1: Ed Kleiman is a freelance sports journalist. We reached him in Toronto. Well, that's it for the Thursday, September 24th edition of Up North. Coming up tonight on As It Happens, a new exhibit is coming to Brooklyn's Morbid Anatomy Library. A few dozen pieces of artwork made of human hair. Creative director Joanna Ebenstein tells guest host Helen Mann about the ancient craft of hair art and why it deserves public recognition. Join Helen and Chris Howden for As It Happens everywhere you get your podcasts, and this evening at 6:30 on CBC Radio, right after Your World Tonight. For listeners in the Central Time Zone, the world this hour is next, while in the Eastern Time Zone, your world tonight is coming up in just a few seconds. I'm Jonathan Pinto. Thanks for joining us today. Have a great evening, and we'll be back tomorrow.

0: Here's a look at the weather forecast for northeastern Ontario from Environment Canada. Tonight, expect clear skies for most areas, but for western communities, also Kapuskasing, Hearst, and Smooth Rock Falls, becoming partly cloudy overnight and fog developing for many communities. Overnight lows between 2 and 12 degrees. There also could be patchy frost for places like South River and Berks Falls. For tomorrow, Friday, the forecast calls for sunny skies or a mix of sun and cloud for most of the region. For Timmins, Cochrane, increasing cloudiness in the afternoon. The far north also cloudy or mainly cloudy through the day. And a chance of showers early in the morning on Friday for Attawapiskat. The highs Friday, 19 to 21 degrees. Looking ahead to the weekend, Saturday looks like a sunny day for Sudbury, Manitoulin, and the North Shore. Highs expected up around 21 degrees. Elsewhere in the north, a mix of sun and cloud and highs expected up over 20. And looking ahead to Sunday, much the same. Sunshine and temperatures 19 to 20 degrees.
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6: Hello, I'm Helen Mann, sitting in for Neil Cooksell.
7: Good evening, I'm Chris Howden. This is As It Happens. Tonight,
6: reaching for the stars. Mark Carney says Canada reducing its dependence on the U.S. includes finding alternatives for Elon Musk's Starlink, and our guest applauds his spatial awareness.
7: When push back comes to shove, Amnesty International accuses the Parti Québécois of breaking international law because of how some of its members treated a psychiatrist who criticized party leadership.
6: Without missing a beat, award-winning hip-hop artist Tavaya Mighty tells us about her getting life-saving heart surgery in her early 30s and why she is now partnering with the professionals who cared for her.
7: Taking a strand, a museum owner in Brooklyn, New York, understands why most people think hair art, as in art made from human hair, is creepy, but she chooses to see the beauty in it.
6: Turning back the clock, the core of the Earth rotates and the mantle of the Earth rotates, and according to a new study, all this rotation is stealing milliseconds from our days.
7: And hitting a raw nerve. A contender at this year's World Town Crier Tournament tells us what it takes to compete against the best belters around and says victory takes more than volume. As it happens, the Thursday edition, radio that's covering this story just for the yell of it.

0: Another day, another voice of a generation. Yesterday on As It Happens, we told you about the fearsome projection of opera singers and how the singing lemurs of Madagascar, which share a similar vocal technique to singing humans, are giving them a run for their money. Today, we bring you another story about loud hollering and those who do it. Right now, some of the world's best town criers are gathered in a small city in northwestern England to compete for the top spot in the multi-day World Town Crier Tournament. And Judy Campbell is among the contenders. She is the president of the Ancient and Honourable Guild of Australian Town Criers and represents Campaspe Shire, Victoria and Murray River Council, New South Wales. We reached her after a day of fierce competition in Chester, England.
1: Judy, this has been the second day of competition. How's your voice holding up?
2: Fine. I'm really excited. I'm touching wood as I'm telling you, though, because there's been a few little gravel voices in the other criers today.
1: There are different themes each day, as I understand it. What were you crying out about today?
2: Today was the retail cries. So my business was Browse Bar at Chester at Eastgate Square. It went over.

particular cry. A Kookaburra, as imitated by Judy Campbell.

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1: We're going to take a short break. When we return, hip-hop artist Hawaya Mighty didn't expect to need heart surgery in her early 30s, but she did. She'll join us to talk about that, along with the surgeon who performed her life-saving operation.
0: And a museum owner in Brooklyn tells us about acquiring a collection of art made from human hair. She contends that that is not as creepy as it sounds. We don't know about that. Stay tuned. I'm Chris Howden.
1: And I'm Helen Mann.

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0: The CBC News is next. Coming up in an hour, it's Ideas with Nahla Ayed.
2: French scientist Jean-Baptiste Lamarck is widely known for his totally wrong ideas about giraffes. Why it might be redemption time for the French forerunner of Darwin, coming up on Ideas.
3: From CBC News, The World This Hour, I'm Nuruddin Khorane. Police in Belleville, Ontario, say they've determined the shooting at a local synagogue was a hate-motivated crime. They say the attack on Sunday specifically targeted the Jewish community. The shooter died of his injuries, while a police officer remains in hospital recovering. Michelle Song has the latest.
4: In a news conference, police showed a video of shooter Sean Ward yelling, "You are going to die for the Jews," while firing his shotgun at Constable Jeff Smith, who was there to guard the Sons of Jacob Synagogue in Belleville, Ontario, during the Yom Kippur holiday. Belleville Police Chief Murray Rod was clear this was a hate crime against the Jewish community.
5: The suspect had the means, the motive, and the mechanisms to cause a mass casualty and the destruction of the Jewish synagogue.
4: The shooter died in hospital Monday, and the officer who is being called a hero is still in hospital. The president of the synagogue, Norman Wedham, says he always knew this was an act of anti-Semitism.
6: It's very sobering, or looking at it and knowing that this guy was out there doing what he was doing.
4: Wedham says the synagogue will reopen soon, but he says it will be difficult for many of his members when they return. Michelle Song, CBC News, Belleville, Ontario.
3: A Nova Scotia teacher is facing a long list of charges in relation to attacks on students at an elementary school. The RCMP received a report of one assault, and while investigating that, became aware of other victims. Corporal Carly McCann says 54-year-old Matthew Donahoe made a court appearance today.
7: He has been charged with 10 offenses, including assault, assault by choking, sexual assault, assault with a weapon, sexual interference, and administering a noxious thing.
3: McCann says it's possible there are more victims, encouraging anyone with information to come forward. The local school board says Donahoe has not had access to the school since the first report was made, and they're taking the matter seriously. Donahoe's next court appearance is scheduled for October 19th. A fifth animal has died following its relocation from Ontario's now-defunct Marineland theme park. An aquarium in Spain says a dolphin, Echo, had trouble swallowing and respiratory problems yesterday. Her condition rapidly deteriorated. A beluga that had also been transferred from Marineland died at the same aquarium last week. Three other belugas have also died since their transfer to an aquarium in the U.S. Protesters chant outside the UN General Assembly, where Israeli Prime Minister Benjamin Netanyahu addressed world leaders today. Netanyahu used his speech to deny allegations that his government is genocidal. Chris Reyes has more from New York.
8: Israeli Prime Minister Benjamin Netanyahu walked into the General Assembly hall as many other diplomats walked out in protest, nearly emptying the chamber.
9: If there are any other moral cowards who haven't yet left this hall, please do so now.
8: From there, Netanyahu launched into a 40-minute speech saying Israel and the U.S. had destroyed Iran's nuclear weapons and staunchly defended Israel's military actions after October 7th.
9: Over the centuries, the tyrannies that tried to destroy us failed time and again. And God willing, they'll continue to fail.
8: Netanyahu also defended Israeli settlers in the West Bank, while earlier in the day,
10: the Palestinian people faces one of the most dangerous times of its history.
8: Palestinian President Mahmoud Abbas blamed Israeli expansion and occupation for undermining peace and threatening the very existence of Palestinians. Chris Wright, CBC News, New York.
3: And finally, the Professional Women's Hockey League is hosting its first ever All-Star competition. Players will compete in a four-team, three-on-three tournament. A combination of fan, player, and media voting will determine the selection of the All-Star. All-Stars. The PWHL is heading into its fourth season and has seen a record growth in audience attendance. The All-Star game happens March 7th at Toronto's Scotiabank Arena. And that is The World This Hour. For CBC News, I'm Nuruddin Korane.
11: Here's a look at the weather forecast from Environment Canada for the Northeast. Overnight, clear skies for most areas, but for some western communities, as well as Kapuskasing, Hearst, and Smooth Rock Falls, it'll become partly cloudy. Overnight lows between 2 and 12 degrees, and there could be some patchy frost for South River and Berks Falls. For tomorrow, Friday, expect sunny skies or a mix of sun and cloud for most of the region. For Timmins and Cochrane, increasing cloud in the afternoon, and it could be a chance of showers in the morning for Attawapiskat. The highs on Friday ranging from 19 to 21 degrees.
12: Hello again, and welcome back. I'm Helen Mann.
13: And I'm Chris Howden. This is As It Happens, the Thursday edition, part two. Coming up.
12: Election interference. The mayor of Richmond, BC, says a snap election in his province is colliding with previously scheduled municipal elections and threatens to distract voters from crucial local issues.
13: Raising the Bars, an Edmonton historian makes the case for preserving the site of some of the city's most legendary gay bars and shares his own fond memories of the time he spent there.
12: And on a wing and a prayer, and probably another prayer, a pilot describes having to land his small plane unexpectedly on the Trans-Canada Highway near Lake Louise, Alberta. Stay tuned.
13: As an artist, Hawaii Mighty shares her personal life through her music, writing songs about her relationships, her struggles, and her activism. And now she's using her music to tell a very particular story about her life, one that she hopes will change other people's lives. Earlier this year, the Polaris Prize-winning rapper and producer posted a video on Instagram with the caption, "Tough doorway, but we made it through," and a heart emoji. In the video, she was lying unconscious in a hospital bed at St. Michael's Hospital in Toronto after undergoing life-saving heart surgery. Now she's sharing her experience in one of her songs in a new campaign for the St. Michael's Hospital Foundation. Yesterday, Neil talked to Hawaii Mighty and her surgeon, Dr. Gianluigi Bisleri. Here's that conversation.
14: Hawaii, health-wise, how are you feeling today?
15: I'm feeling a lot better. You know, I'm getting back into the gym, back into the momentum of, you know, being a musician, planning music videos. I'm feeling a lot more like myself these days.
14: Oh, I think your fans and listeners will certainly be so happy to hear that. If we go back, you know, you're 33, you're told that you need life-saving heart surgery. What do you remember about getting that news? Because people hear 33, it's not something they associate with heart trouble, but perhaps they need to start thinking about it. What do you remember about that?
15: Absolutely. It was definitely difficult to process. But I think by the time that I did the test that would kind of figure out what was going on, my symptoms were such that I suspected that maybe this could be one of the routes that it would take, you know? And so I don't know if that gave me some form of preparation, but I think it was kind of just like, okay, I guess I got to do this, you know? I didn't really stop too much to process what the information was. I just, like, I had to physically stop doing stuff because of the symptoms, but I sort of just wanted to solve it and, you know, kind of get back to come in.
14: Dr. Bisleri, I'll bring you in now. Again, we're talking about someone who was 33 at the time. That's going to be surprising for a lot of people to hear that. Should it be surprising?
16: Yes, it's a great question. And I must say that the problem Hawaii had was a problem that normally occurs in patients who are older in age, not necessarily closer to the age of 70 or 80. There are a fair amount of patients in the 40s and 50s. There are patients who also experience this leaky valve at the age of like in their 30s and 20s. And specifically in her case, there was also a prior infection in valve of the heart that had basically worsened how that was working.
14: And to finally get a cardiologist to be working with Dr. Bisleri, what did the care he provided give to you?
15: it provided clarity. You know, I think through a lot of it, I didn't have clarity of what was going on. And of course, there was like a 14-month period of progressive symptoms. You know, getting that clarity that there's a heart surgery needed, for me, I really

0: really wanted to understand why. When I met with Dr. Bisleri, I got a very intuitive and like layman's terms understanding of the type of leak that I had, what made it unique, which also helped me understand, I guess, the discrepancies leading up with the imaging and in post as well, being able to just follow up on what medicines I will need and feeling like I will always get that answer. That really started with even the receptionist at St. Mike's. Mm-hmm. The intuitiveness of the onboarding process, it was so in depth. And I really liked that. There was like a lot of pieces of paper I had to go through. And for me, that felt like very attentive.
1: Doctor, what is it like for you to take all of that in? And that, I mean, I hear appreciation in Navaya's voice, mm-hmm. certainly clarity, onboarding, all of that. Maybe it shouldn't be surprising, but sometimes it is for in a lot of different contexts. So to hear that from her, what is that like for you personally?
2: You know, it has an incredible value, and it means truly a lot, because that's at the end the reason why we do this this job. I was particularly at least optimistic and happy to discuss with Abaya about what I was envisioning for her, because, you know, as you mentioned, she's young, but besides the age, we want to try to get patients back on their feet and to a normal life.
1: It wasn't just her medical charts and symptoms. You were showing an interest in her music and her life. Why did you do that?
2: Some of our responsibility is to be, a companion during this very complex phase and transition of patients. We often joke that once we are finally discharging from our clinic, the typical comment is that they don't want to see us again. So at least hopefully they spend a reasonable time trying to somehow enjoy how we can be supportive. I must say that in a way, my connection with Avaya is that I share with her that my dream was to be a musician, and I ended up being a cardiac surgeon. So that's why I was asking her a lot of questions. we quickly clicked with our...
1: Will you be playing together, Havaya, at some point after this?
0: I'm down. So I'm always down to talk about it, for sure.
1: Jam session to come. I asked that, Dr. Bisleri, yes. Because, you know, I wonder if it's being taught more now or if that's personal to you, because often physicians, surgeons as well, you know, they're very focused on the job at hand, and that is serious and important, but the rest of it, that bigger picture, that humanity is often ignored or forgotten, and that can leave patients feeling not great in the worst of times. So where did that come from for you?
2: At the end of the day, I think it's something that is personal. I don't think we need to forget that it's not easy for us as physicians to obviously see people suffering and, go through challenging times. So there is sometimes the involuntary tendency to detach a little bit, because it can be difficult to obviously face the pain and the complexity of patients despite the willingness and the desire to help them. I personally feel that once you start dropping that sometimes barrier, it makes the overall pathway more human. And at the end of the day, I think that it really teaches us as physicians something new every day. So it's an incredible experience. And at the end, you know, receiving the words like Abaya, it's really, as I said, what you're here for.
1: And Havaya, has this experience changed the way you approach your art, your music, and also your life?
0: Oh, in so many ways. I think I asked for things that this experience has given me. And I, you know, they always say, be careful what you wish for. I wanted to develop more patience as an individual. I wanted to be able to be more present and in the moment. The patience of going through, you know, there was a lot of pain in this experience. There was a lot of patience that's required. I was right about to start, you know, rolling out music when I learned that this was something I had to deal with pretty immediately. And feeling grateful for the time that I've been given, as opposed to looking back and being like, oh, but I wanted to do this. Oh, but I wanted to do that. There's so much more gratitude I have in the time that I was given, the space that I was been given, this body that I've been given that has a couple scars, but I feel, you know, better post some of these changes. You know, I'm still in that recovery process, and I feel much more excited to go to the gym with a lot less strength at my disposal. There's really interesting things that I think have happened to my perspective.

0: that allow me to appreciate what the old version of me would think is less. And also working on a new album that is about to start rolling out. I am in such a position of gratitude. And I think that's a lot of that will be reflected in the new art that I've made, the new music I will release. And yeah, I just hope to soak more of life in with each day that I have.
1: And Doctor, for you, I mean, what would you want listeners to take away from this conversation that we're having and the campaign that you and Havaya are a part of? We're doing, you know, obviously our listeners are hearing this week as well about the $100 million donation to Princess Margaret, and hospitals rely on this kind of funding. That's the state of affairs. What do you want them to take away from this conversation?
2: Yes, it is key to make sure that we create awareness so that people do not underestimate their conditions. Also, it's important to stress how we are now able to really offer really cutting-edge, world-class treatment. Because at the end of the day, it's not just about fixing the problem, but trying to allow patients to return to their normal life.
0: I just wanted to add to that as well, like just recollecting that even down to when does this surgery need to happen? Like, and I think that might have been maybe one of the most important questions that I had clarity after the consultation at St. Mike's, is that it was something that I should not sit on. It is not advantageous to sit on. And I felt confident leaving that consultation knowing this is something that within the next 6 months, we would love to tackle this so you can also have the benefit of having your youth to recover a little bit quicker and get back to what you need to do. And this helped me structure things with my music, to know when I was pausing my schedule, to know what to tell my management team. It was extremely helpful to not have that limbo carrying over me at that time. And I'd also just to give a quick shout out to Bethany, who was the receptionist and was the clerical side is really important. And
1: no, it really is. Yeah.
0: Yeah, the organization of those emails and just the reading these kind of scary things, reading them formatted well and sent quickly. And that helped a lot. So I would just add that was great support from St. Mike's.
1: I'm glad you mentioned that too, because that's not always the experience that people have at every level. So it's great to hear that shout out and that you're doing well. Havaya, Dr. Bisleri, pleasure speaking with you both. And I will look out for news of that upcoming jam session.
0: Yes.
1: Thank you both.
2: Thank you for having us.
0: Yeah, thanks for having us. And I guess I'll see you tomorrow, Bisleri.
2: 100%.
1: I love that you call him Bisleri too. Thank you.
3: That was Neil talking to Toronto hip-hop artist Havaya Mighty and her surgeon, Dr. Gianluigi Bisleri, in Toronto. And here is Havaya Mighty with Double the Fun.

0: Brooklyn's Morbid Anatomy Library is about to introduce its patrons to a genuinely hairy situation, a whole different kind of main event. It's Tressed to Impress. Look, I'm making these great jokes because I'm a little uncomfortable about this story. It's about a new exhibition of hair work, that is, artwork made of human hair, which will soon open to the public. It's made up of a few dozen pieces drawn from a former hair museum in Missouri, which one historian dubbed the Louvre of hair work. Joanna Ebenstein is the founder and creative director of Morbid Anatomy Library. We reached her in Brooklyn, New York.
1: Joanna, why does the world need an exhibition of art made with and of human hair?
2: I think the world needs it because it is something that was really important in our own history and has been largely lost and forgotten.
1: Why do you think that is?
2: I think at a certain point, much like taxidermy, hair art started to be seen as creepy and as kind of a vestige of old Victorian ways of mourning. That kind of, you know, the modern age saw the Victorians as being over the top in their mourning, and hair art was a big part of mourning. They look old fashioned. They look homespun, homemade. Certainly, they kind of look like the antithesis of the modern, I think you could say.
1: Do you find them creepy?
2: You know, I don't find them creepy, or rather I could say I like their creepiness. I think some people really respond to it. There is something off about them, and they are human remains, as one of our docents just reminded me. You know, these are human remains we're all familiar with. They're not hidden beneath the flesh during our life the way bones are, but these are the human remains of people that once lived and were loved by people. You know, these are also objects of memory and devotion, I think, is the way I look at them. You see so much love for other humans in these pieces.
1: Can you describe some of the art in the collection for us?
2: Yeah, sure. So I'm looking at a wall now of about 45 framed pieces, and they range in shape from circular to square to octagonal. The piece I'm looking at right now is hair coiled around wire into flowers that's bound by a black bow, the black probably indicating that that was a post-mortem piece or a memorial piece, so honoring someone who had died. I see another piece that is a couple surrounded by human hair that's been woven in a braid and ends with a cross at the top, so probably a Catholic couple, maybe post-mortem, unclear. And let's see what else we've got here. I'm looking at a piece that has a mother holding a child and a photograph that looks like it's from maybe 1900. The baby shoes are in the front and a wreath of human hairs above it.
1: I've seen in person, you know, a braided human hair ring or ring including braided human hair, but that was pretty simple, really. What you're describing sounds quite elaborate.
2: They are elaborate, and these would take a long time to make. We have a person in the Morbid Anatomy community, Karen Buckman, who is a master jeweler who also reverse engineered how to create these pieces. And she teaches a class for us at Morbid Anatomy. And I took this class once, and I will tell you from experience, it's hard and it's slow. So when I look at these pieces now, after having tried my own hand at it and not doing very well, I would add, I really see them as acts of meditative devotion to loved ones. You know, like you're working with a piece of that human being, perhaps living, perhaps dead, and you're creating something that will then go on your wall. But I really think the making of it, and these were mostly made by anonymous women in their parlors, I think the making of it is also an act of devotion, an act of memory.
1: You mentioned this being part of Victoriana. Is that the age of this practice? Does it go back further?
2: It goes back further. It began, as far as I know, in the Western world in the 18th century, but it really, really flourished in the 19th century. And so if you look in 19th century guides to ladies' handicrafts, hair art is one of the recommended crafts. And you have pattern books, you have all sorts of advice on how to do it. So it's 19th century, which is also, of course, when mourning culture really exploded. And I think also when we have many more women in the home who have spare time, right? This takes a lot of time to do. This is something that's woven over months, years in the parlor.
1: The pieces themselves are part of a larger collection that originated at Leila Cahoon's Hair Museum in Independence, Missouri. Who was Leila?
2: Leila was amazing. She was a very strong woman of her era. She was a beautician and she worked with hair. And the story I heard is one, I think it was Easter, she went into an antique store and she saw a work of Victorian hair art. She had never seen anything like that before. So from then on, she made it her aim to collect as much as she could. And I can tell you, looking at the collection we have here and having seen her collection, the range of what she found was incredible. Often collectors only look for the really fine wreaths or things like this, but she collected everything. And so you really see how broad the use of human hair was, how diverse in its time.
1: I understand after Leila's death in 2024, the collection was dispersed. You've got some of it thanks to an online fundraiser. What did your supporters tell you about why they wanted to help make this happen?
2: Well, what I'm hearing is much like what I'm saying. I think it's a lost art. It's a forgotten art, and there's nothing like this in New York City. People are excited to have access to it. People are excited to keep Leila's memory alive. And really, when I saw the collection, there were over 3,000 pieces. There's no way our tiny institution could take all those. But what I really wanted to do was honor her vision and her aesthetic. And so that's what we've tried to do by kind of gathering a representative pieces from many genres to show what she was doing.
1: Joanna, thank you so much for telling us all about it.
2: Thank you for your interest.
1: Nice to talk to you. Bye-bye.
2: Bye-bye.
0: Joanna Ebenstein is the founder and creative director of the Morbid Anatomy Library. She's in Brooklyn, New York. You're listening to As It Happens on CBC Radio 1. 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

0: Dave Frum is no stranger to the ups and downs of flying the skies of Alberta. He estimates he's used remote backroads as runways thousands of times over his 60 years in the cockpit, many of them spent working as a bush pilot. But this week, he was flying a single-engine prop plane from Chilliwack when mechanical trouble struck near Lake Louise, forcing him to make an emergency landing. And he didn't have an old, disused logging road to set down on. He had the Trans-Canada Highway.
1: Things were deteriorating to the fact that I knew I had to put her down. I'm now eyeing things up, and I saw that the traffic was nice and late, and a clear break there for a couple of minutes or more. So the highway was wide open to me. There was one parked vehicle on the shoulder that I passed over as I landed, and everything else was wide open. So, being a veteran crop duster with probably over 3,000 takeoffs and landings on roads and highways in the years, it was just a normal thing for a guy like me to plant her down there and gut her down without interference with anybody. The traffic was good, so that's what I did.
2: Now, when you touched down there on the highway, it's a sight to see for people that are in the area. It sounds like you might have had some help once you landed.
1: Well, the lucky thing was, as soon as I pulled over and parked on the shoulder, got out of the aircraft, the first guy seen is a retired pilot, so he helped direct traffic around the left wing tip there, because there was lots of room there. The passing lane was wide open. So, and then, of course, I called 911 to let him know I'm down here, and that was not very many minutes till the first police vehicle showed up. It must have been nearby somewhere. And so pretty soon we had a good audience of emergency vehicles, and all was well.
2: Yeah. When you started losing pressure, how do you manage the stress and decision-making of that moment?
1: Well, I knew something fishy was going on, and as I watched it deteriorate and pressure going from 5 pounds down to 1 pound and then starting to hit the red line and on the minimums, and I knew that this would be terminated right smartly. And while I still had some control over it, and also I didn't have to do a dead stick, so I just wheeled her around and landed. As I was coming around past Castle Mountain there and looking ahead, I could see that the traffic was pretty light coming west relative to what was going east. So, of course, it'd be a landing to the west. There was virtually no wind, so it wouldn't matter which way I landed. And so it was just a case of pick the cleanest spot.
0: Pilot Dave Frum of Penhold, Alberta, talking to Lauren McGinnis on the Eye Opener in Calgary.

0: take any deal to the public in the form of a referendum, but later reneged on that promise. So Jamie Fallow is stepping in. Mr. Fallow is not a politician, but he's launched an online website that allows members of the public, like him, to vote on the new agreement. And he hasn't been shy in where he stands.
1: Originally, during the campaign last year for the election, when they made that promise, I wasn't convinced that was even a great idea because it's a very, very complex issue. And it would be very hard to boil down into one question on a referendum for a bunch of people who don't really care about long-term future values of money and all this kind of stuff. But once the MOU did go to a special sitting and it did get passed, then it made the question a lot easier. The question's basically, do you support this or do you not, based on the information you've been given? So you look at how things run today, game shows and things on TV and everything else is online polls and on your phone and all that stuff. That's how people like to do things. And I just thought it would be a good measure of how the people in the province are feeling to just set that up and have an online poll.
2: Yeah, I mean, a lot of thought went into this, obviously. You developed a website, put a lot of thought and a lot of time into it. So why put that much effort into what is really an unofficial, obviously, just a survey?
1: I mean, my own perspective on this deal is that there's a lot of flaws in the deal as it sits right now. We haven't learned from our historical mistakes of locking into long-term deals with no off-ramps and out clauses and renewal clauses. And I was born in 1969, so I'm the age of the Churchill Falls deal. A lot of things have changed in my lifetime, and I don't think anybody in 1969 could have predicted where we are today in terms of energy uses and energy prices. So to lock in for that long a term again, I think is a mistake without any off-ramps and renewals. The main thing is that we're doing this again. We're making the same mistake again. So I felt enough about this. To me, this is the same as the 1949 referendum on Confederation.
2: What do you actually hope to do with the results of this referendum question on your website?
1: So the referendum question is open until midnight on September 30th. But the more people that vote on this referendum question and the clearer the answer is, I want to be able to go to the Premier and the other parties and say, here's the pulse of the people right now, plus or minus a couple of percentage points, because it's not a hugely scientific elections in our poll. But it is a one vote per device poll. You can't vote a second time, all these types of things. And results are live. You can see them when you go on the website. So, if I feel like I have a strong enough petition, I feel like we can request a second vote on this project.
0: It was Jamie Fallow of Corner Brook, Newfoundland and Labrador, talking to Bernice Hillier on Newfoundland Morning.

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1: After Neil passed away, we never really were able to pay tribute to him.
2: Geddy Lee, Alex Lifeson, and some of the greatest drummers in the world come together to celebrate Rush drummer Neil Peart's life, music, and legacy.
1: Neil loved his drum brothers, so bringing them together for a jam feels like the right way to honor his legacy.
2: Neil Peart, No One's Disciple, a CBC Docs original. 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
3: 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Why, it might be redemption time for the French forerunner of Darwin, coming up on Ideas.